0: Mayor Zohra Mamdani of supporting groups and individuals who have been critical of America and being sympathetic towards radical views. The New York Post reports the petition was started by Giovanni Galante, whose 29-year-old wife, Grace, was killed during the terrorist attack at Ground Zero. A spokesperson for City Hall said Mamdani still plans to attend the ceremony to stand with victims.
1: Carlos Beltran, Andrew Jones, and Jeff Kent have been inducted into the Baseball Hall of Fame. Kent spoke during the ceremony in Cooperstown, New York.
2: But standing up here with these guys sitting behind me, I've never felt more humbled and more grateful in my entire life.
1: Kent is the first second baseman to join the Hall since Craig Biggio in 2015. Rob Artier, NBC News Radio.
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11: Welcome to Edwin Eisendraft's It's the Democracy, Stupid. 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
12: Well, it's another Saturday. Here we are in... My gosh, another amazing week. As we speak, Mainers are picking their candidate, doing an incredible job of saying the party stands for something and it will not stand for some things. It's a miracle what they've done, really, to have a trusted process to replace someone after a primary, but they've done it. But I don't want to talk about Maine right now. Right now, I just want to talk about... You know, I've been trying to understand how I feel about what's going on in the country. And in truth, I long for a president. And I suspect you do too. I mean, Teddy Roosevelt, Harry Truman, Dwight Eisenhower, they weren't always popular. They certainly never wielded unitary executive authority, but they all tried to lead our big, complicated nation and faithfully execute the laws passed by Congress. Lyndon Johnson, I don't know, Chester Arthur, Ulysses Grant, these were flawed men, made better by the awesome weight and responsibility of office. Sometimes selfish, sometimes conniving, sometimes corrupt, our presidents have nevertheless inched us forward. Abraham Lincoln, while still fighting rebels who sought to destroy the nation rather than accept the self-evident truths of our founding, Lincoln taught us what a president is. At Gettysburg, he urged us to be dedicated to the unfinished work of assuring that government of the people, by the people, and for the people shall not perish from the earth. That's the president's job. And for 250 years, presidents have done it. Well, the presidency still exists. The office of the presidency exists. But the office holder isn't doing the job. He is instead using the awesome powers invested in the office for some other purpose. America has no president. In place of the job that Lincoln described for us, the occupier of that revered office leads an aggressive effort to roll back civil rights, voting rights, even our freedom to choose what to read. He's ordered signs to be placed outside of the Smithsonian to denounce the very idea that American history is somehow about our dedication to the task of finishing that work. John Kennedy, you know, when he was talking about going to the moon, he that same speech, he talked about the perils of fast-moving technology. He knew that rapid technological change created new problems, even as it solved old ones. Yet when he urged that we should press ahead, it was, as he said, for the progress of all people. For the progress of all people, not for the enrichment of a few. And that's what a president does. And we don't have that now. Instead of feeling the weight and responsibility of leading our magnificent country, the man who redecorates the Oval Office with gold leaf sees only the tools of coercive power and the opportunities those tools create for his own personal enrichment. And enrich himself he has, in violation of certainly in violation of the Emoluments Clause of the Constitution. Look, a mob boss does that. A president, by constitutional definition, does not. We don't have a president. And look, Lincoln didn't simply tell us what the job of a president is. He also told us how to do it. He was, I don't know if you know this, he was the first president to be reelected in 32 years. That is an amazing thing. And in his first term, he successfully led us through a brutal civil war. Yet his second inaugural address, it's not about him or his accomplishments. He talks instead about all of us. He urges us to strive on to finish the work with firmness and yet with malice toward none. It's counsel he received from George Washington, who cautioned us about the dangers a big democracy like ours must guard against. Washington warned, this is a direct quote, "One of the expedients of party to acquire influence is to misrepresent the opinions and aims of others." This was in his farewell address. He said, "You cannot shield yourselves too much against the jealousies and heart burnings which spring from these misrepresentations." Yet mocking individuals or disparaging our cities or lying about vote totals, look, no one has done more to misrepresent one part of our nation to another than the man who now holds office but does not do the job of a president. The ever-expanding targets of his malice are, next to himself, his favorite subject. This week, his lawyers admitted in court that he withheld more than $7 billion from states only because those states didn't vote for him. It is a declaration from the Oval Office that at least for those of us who live in those states, the man at the resolute desk is not our leader, but our adversary. And I'm sorry, a president must be for all of us. I don't have to agree with him, but he has to be for all of us. If he is not, then he is not a president. Washington warned us about this, and Lincoln accepted war to prove the point. For 250 years, Americans have died for our freedoms. And at Gettysburg, Lincoln made clear that assuring that freedom was why our honored dead gave the last full measure of their devotion. But with this guy, this isn't why American soldiers are dying today. The man occupying the Oval Office has sent our men and our women to war in Venezuela for oil and for oil companies. And by the way, for a couple billion dollars that's unaccounted for. We don't know where it went. He took it. We don't know. And in Iran, he sent them to war to open a strait that sending those troops closed. And then he said, those soldiers supported him and died to prevent Iran from having a nuclear bomb. Ugh. Meanwhile, he's negotiating a path for the Saudis to build one. No soldiers should die for this folly. A real president knows that every time a soldier makes that terrible sacrifice, it is to keep us free, not for any other reason. So I long for America to have a real president again, not a puffed up fake one, not a overpowered unitary executive, whatever the Supreme Court thinks that is, but a real president, one who understands what the job is and how to do it. All right, I got a great show for you today, and I'm squeezing in an extra guest here at the beginning, so stay tuned. All right, everybody, David Tepper is back. You may remember, he's the man who identified the canary in the coal mine of American democracy a few years ago with his book, Laboratories of Autocracy. And he's now the Democratic candidate for lieutenant governor in Ohio. And he and Amy Acton, the nominee for governor there, are running a hell of a campaign in a state many had given up on. David, thank you for taking the time to come back and talk to us about the race.
13: Of course. I'm really excited to join you again.
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12: All right, everybody. Ari Berman is Mother Jones' prize-winning national voting rights correspondent, an accomplished author whose books have helped all of us in America see what's happening to our franchise. Ari, thanks for joining me.
14: Hey, Edwin. Good to talk to you again. Thank you.
12: So, look, I meant to ask you this the first time we talked, and I didn't. You're one of the very best reporters covering voting rights in America. Did you get assigned to this beat and just excel at it? Or have you always been, attracted to the idea of covering American democracy?
14: I kind of stumbled on this voting rights beat by accident, to be totally honest with you. I've been covering the issue for 15 years, and I wrote my first story about it all the way back in August of 2011 called The GOP War on Voting for Rolling Stone, and it was definitely ahead of its time. You could probably reprint it in a different iteration today, but I noticed all of these states after the 2010 election, when they flipped from blue to red, began passing new restrictions on voting. And this clearly seemed to me an attempt to try to nullify the election of the first black president, Barack Obama. And I thought it was a big story. So I pitched it to Rolling Stone and wrote a long feature about it. But I thought I would really write one story about this subject, and then I would just go back to covering national politics. But obviously more stuff happened, and now it's really when you tell people you cover voting rights, everyone gets it, as opposed to back then people would be like, what are voting rights? And so the issue has really become more front and center, I think, both for good and bad these days.
12: Well, there are a lot of themes in that answer, including the role of race. I mean, is it fair to say at this point in American history that the attack on voting rights, on democracy, takes particular aim at Black and immigrant, and if you listen carefully, female voters?
14: I think so. I think it's about stopping the impact of the changing demographics of the country as the country becomes more diverse, as we head towards a majority-minority future in which the white majority will one day become a white minority. I think that there are people that feel threatened by those changes and want to preserve the status quo in any way possible. And so they're specifically targeting certain communities. Certainly that's been heightened by the fact that the Supreme Court has effectively destroyed the Voting Rights Act, which has led to new maps that specifically target the voting power of Black voters and other voters of color. So in some cases, it's implicit. In some cases, very explicit in terms of the targeting of the changing demographics of the country.
12: I heard somebody very smart yesterday say American autocracy looks a little different than the rest of the world because it is so tied to corporate money. Because the Supreme Court also changed our campaign finance rules to benefit corporations. Excuse me. Oh, my God. A cough is a terrible thing on live radio. Do you see the impact of money and the impact of gerrymandering working together in this moment?
14: Yeah. I mean, I think it's all about trying to maintain the power of a small elite and trying to diminish the power of everyone else and trying to give billionaires more power over how elections are run and who wins elections, and giving everyday people less power in terms of their ability to influence the political system and their ability to determine who wins elections. And these things really run parallel to each other, both the Citizens United decision and then all the subsequent rulings by the Supreme Court that flooded the system with billionaire money, with dark money. That was happening at the same time that the Supreme Court was chipping away at the Voting Rights Act. So these are really parallel projects of the Supreme Court that I think work in tandem in terms of giving billionaires more influence and then giving the politicians who these billionaires support the power to disenfranchise voters of color, to make it harder to vote, to try to maintain the power of really what is now an elite white minority, elite conservative white minority, as opposed to upholding the will of the majority.
12: Yeah. And just to be clear, for all of you white folks who are listening, you aren't actually that elite. It's a handful of the billionaires who are appealing to some kind of, racial solidarity to keep themselves in power. You're not getting much of the benefit of it.
14: No, I mean, it's really about concentrating power at the top. I think this is ultimately what this is about. I mean, if you look at Trump's presidency, I mean, really, he only cares about himself and his wealthy backers and his enriching his own family. I mean, it's never really been about benefiting everyone else. And I think if you look at the politicians that are benefiting from gerrymandering, that are benefiting from voter suppression, the ones who are receiving the largest campaign contributions, I mean, it's all really kind of one and the same.
12: I guess that raises a question. You know, we always thought there were guardrails, that we couldn't just elect somebody and then have him steal everything in sight and make himself, you know, billions and billions of dollars out of the presidency. We thought there was an emoluments clause. We thought there were, checks and balances. And how did it happen over the same period you've been reporting on the erosion of voting rights that there's also been an erosion in guardrails?
14: Well, I think a lot of it really does trace back to the Supreme Court. And the fact that the Supreme Court, at the same time that it's dramatically weakened voting rights, has said that the president basically has immunity from criminal prosecution. The president has essentially king-like power to fire anyone he wants, even people from supposedly independent agencies. And all of that stuff has emboldened Trump, and it's emboldened him to be much more corrupt in his second term than he was even than in his first term. And I think he believes that he's going to get away with it. And it's hard to argue that he won't get away with it, at least from the perspective of the Supreme Court, because, I mean, they let him get away with an insurrection and a lot of other things. And so why wouldn't they let him get away with all the stuff that he's getting, that he's doing right now? And so I think so much of it traces back to A, the Supreme Court, and B, the Congress. The Congress, those are the two branches that can hold the executive accountable. And right now they've given him a green light to basically do whatever he wants. And so that's one reason why the midterms are important, because if you had different people in charge of Congress, maybe you'd have some accountability, or at least attempts at accountability, that are totally missing today.
12: So, I mean, these 15 years that you've been doing this have been an incredibly dramatic and dire period in our history. Let me make the statement and you can tell me if I'm wrong, because I don't think it's unfair or partisan to conclude that the president and the Republican Party, and perhaps their majority on the Supreme Court, are hostile to the idea that all Americans should participate in our democracy. I mean, that's something I couldn't have said most of my life, but I think it's the facts bear it out. What do you think?
14: I think that's true. I mean, I think it's undoubtedly true in terms of how they've tilted the playing field. I mean, they've basically destroyed the Voting Rights Act. They've dramatically weakened protections against voting rights in other ways. They've said that you can do things like partisan and racial gerrymandering to specifically target certain communities. And so they have really chipped away at the things that were meant to bring equality into the political system, whether it was the Voting Rights Act, or whether it was the 14th and 15th Amendments, or whether it was other protections that existed in the Constitution that have basically been rendered meaningless. And so I think it is their project to basically protect the power of this shrinking conservative white minority before it's too late. And I think that the Trump's efforts, but also what's happening in Congress and really what the Supreme Court is doing has allowed them to succeed, I think, in rolling back a lot of rights that people thought would be forever protected.
12: Yeah, I mean, and scholars around the world say there's a sort of a global autocratic movement that had gained traction everywhere in the last 15 years. And it is stopping now, or slowing down, at least in parts of the world, as we saw in Hungary, where people fought an election that wasn't free and wasn't fair, and yet managed to throw out their dictator. But that called for something I don't know Americans have, Ari. I mean, as again, somebody said to me yesterday, it would be as if after 16 years of Trump, Americans got together, Americans who were, you know, on the left and on the right and the center, and elected Liz Cheney president and were happy to do it. I mean, that's sort of what they did in Hungary, because they were so angry. They didn't pick anybody who would have been in their equivalent of the Democratic Party, but they all got together. Do you think Americans who still care about our democracy can overcome our competitiveness with each other? I mean, will Michigan, for example, be able to get through a Senate primary and come together afterwards?
14: I think the U.S. is unfortunately more divided right now. In Hungary, the reason why Orban was ousted was because the margin was so big to overcome all the structural ways that he had rigged the system and to prevent him from stealing the election. If it had been a much tighter election, then all the things he did to try to manipulate the political system may have had more of an impact. And that's kind of how it is here, for example, with gerrymandering. I mean, Democrats need to overcome a 10-seat advantage right now because of how Republicans have redrawn maps in so many states. That doesn't mean they can't overcome it, but basically that means they need to pick up 10-plus seats somewhere else to be able to overcome it. So that is not at a baseline of free and fair election. Is it something that can be overcome? It can be overcome if the margin is great enough. But the thing that worries me about the political system is it seems like whether it's the Electoral College or whether it's gerrymandering in the U.S. House, Democrats always have to basically come back from the fact that Republicans are starting at the 40 or 50 yard line in terms of, if you look at this like a football game, it never seems to be that both parties are starting at the same kind of place. Republicans always seem to have a built-in advantage in terms of how the political system is constructed. Now, I think we could have enough of a wave election in a lot of places to overcome that. But it's also true that it's still a narrowly divided country. And for a variety of factors, there's going to be a lot of close races, particularly with the Senate, and particularly the fact that a lot of these Senate races, I know you mentioned Michigan, that's more of a swing state, but a lot of these Senate races are taking place in redder states where Democrats are going to have to convert some people that probably voted for Trump. And so that makes the political dynamics a little bit different.
12: Yeah, my question about Michigan was more primary focused. It's a, you know, a primary where the Democrats are angry with each other. And sometimes we don't come together after that. People stay at home and sit on their hands, which is.
14: Yeah, I don't know what's going to happen in Michigan because I'm not there. I think that people are going to be, broadly speaking, motivated to win back the Senate majority. Yeah. And it's going to be very difficult, if not impossible, to win back the Senate majority without holding the Michigan Senate seat. So I would think that there may be some harsh feelings, but at the end of the day, I would imagine that the party would come together. I think it will also help that there's other competitive races on the ballot in Michigan. So it's not just a Senate race. You have a governor's race. You have other important races, Secretary of State, State Attorney General. And I think that the fact that there's multiple races, and if Democrats are motivated to vote in all of those races, that should help the Senate race as well.
12: So you talked about how divided the country is. But in poll after poll after poll, Americans, there seems to be a very big center in America where people just agree about most things. And yet we divide on partisan lines, even though if you ask about a bunch of issues, we seem to agree, from data centers to the Epstein files to the war in Iraq to political corruption. Most people agree. They just, we do. So is it, do we need to move past the two-party system in order to save our own ability to vote? Do we need multi-member districts or proportional representation? I mean, there are more Republicans in California than practically any state but Texas, and votes count for zero. There are more Democrats in Texas than practically any state but California. Their votes count for zero. Is that probably not a good idea anymore?
14: Yeah, and the problem of gerrymandering has made that worse by basically, you know, people now think, well, if I'm in a Democratic state, then all the reps have to be Democratic, and if I'm in a Republican state, all the reps have to be Republican, even if there's districts in those places that go the other way. And so that is increasing on the level of polarization, and the mid-decade gerrymandering that we've seen in the last year or two have only worsened that trend. I think probably if we had a system that was more like existed in Europe, there would probably be four parties, to be totally honest with you. And there would probably be a far right Trump party. There would probably be a kind of more moderate version of the Republican Party. I don't know how big that would be, but I think there would be some space for it. There would probably be a center right Democratic Party, and there would probably be a center left AOC Democratic Party. There would be at least four. There might be more. So right now, a lot of people are squeezed into the parties who don't really identify with it. And I think you make a really good point that when you break stuff down outside of the D versus R frame, there's a lot more support for things. But the problem is that people are incentivized to try to divide you based on trying to get you to vote for one party or another. And so, anything we could do, I think, to give people more choices or to try to get beyond those strict party labels, I think would be beneficial.
12: Yeah, I thank you for that. And this division that makes us more partisan also makes many people feel more helpless. I mean, I live in Illinois. It's a big, mostly blue state now, right? But that means that the people in this state feel like their votes don't really matter.
14: Yeah.
12: That the action is in some purple state somewhere else, and that we don't count. I mean, it makes people crazy that they think the democracy somehow is somewhere else.
14: Yeah, and that's a good point, which is it's not just about, you know, Republicans disenfranchising Democrats. It's also a fact that even in very red states or very blue states, people don't feel like they have enough choices. Some of that means that the battles are being fought in the primaries, and we can argue whether that's a good or a bad thing, but in places where the election is sort of predetermined in the general election, those primaries become very important, like we saw in New York recently and like we've seen in other states. That can also push the party to one extreme or another, too. So that's not necessarily always a good thing. But I mean, that's where the kind of choices are right now. That's one reason, for example, why I think we should get rid of the Electoral College and have a popular vote for the presidency, because that would then convince people in Illinois or in Wyoming, either really blue or really red states, that they should still vote for president, because their votes would matter on a national level in ways that they don't right now.
12: Yeah, I agree with that. I didn't used to, but I do now. It's taken me a while. I've used to think I've changed about the filibuster too over time. I guess even an old man can grow. I wonder your thoughts about the evolution of our parties. The Republican Party has changed so fast in the last 20 years, 30 years. You could say it's really radicalized. I mean, you don't recognize, I mean, from Nixon to, say, Reagan was a huge change in the Republican Party. From Reagan to W was a huge change in the Republican Party. And from all of that to Donald Trump, those old parties aren't even recognizable in the DNA of the new party. The Democrats sort of look the same as they always have, but now is their moment when they are transforming too. And as you can see in those transformational moments, they can be very dangerous. The Republican Party got taken over and radicalized. And what's going on in the Democratic Party scares some Democrats. And I wonder what your thoughts are about the transitional moment the Democratic Party is in.
14: Well, I don't think it's moving as quickly as the Republican Party is. You don't have one figure like a Trump who is moving it all in one direction. I mean, there's been very little resistance to Trump, honestly, within the Republican Party, and those people that
12: have
14: they're gone. I mean, they're gone. I mean, you basically cannot be an anti-Trump Republican in the Republican Party right now. Maybe if you represent a really blue district, but honestly, those people are probably just going to lose anyway. So I would say what's happening in the Democratic Party is more contested. And I think the Democratic Party in general is a bigger tent party that can have figures with lots of different views and feel comfortable about that. And even if you listen, for example, to the recent interview that Zoran Mamdani did with the New York Times, he wasn't saying, "I want to oust every centrist Democrat." He's sort of even, you know, picking his spots, the places where he feels like, you know, he can exert some kind of influence. But I don't think there's one figure in the party. And I mean, even if you look at, you know, the most successful Democratic Party politicians, I'd say Obama is probably the most successful Democratic Party politician in the last, you know, 30 years. And that was all about having a big tent. I mean, that was sort of central to his appeal, that yes, you'd be broadly progressive, but don't alienate someone. And I think it's tough. It's tough to be a party that just relies solely on purity tests and then try to figure out a way to win everywhere. Because the fact is, especially in the U.S. Senate, but certainly everywhere, I mean, Democrats have to win in some red leaning places. Look at the Senate races that are taking place right now in Alaska, in Texas, in Ohio. I mean, there are some pretty progressive people running there, but I think it would be foolish to believe that everyone like AOC or Mamdani could win in Nebraska or in Texas or in Alaska. I mean, it's going to take different people in different places, which is why I sort of reject a sort of a one size fits all solution to this problem. I think there's certain core principles that they want people to believe in. I think some of the things that they thought you needed to be for, maybe you don't need to be for anymore. But I don't think that just like that it's going to be like the same candidates going to have to win everywhere. I think you're going to have different kind of candidates win in different kind of places, depending on what the politics of that place is.
12: Yeah, I mean, shockingly, Mississippi is close right now in a Senate race. And, you know, Zoran Mamdani would get 4 votes. As talented as he is, he's enormously talented. He would get like 4 votes for Senate in Mississippi. But Scott Cullum, who's a black former prosecutor, has closed the gap with Cindy Hyde Smith in Mississippi. It has to be a big, diverse party to win in all places. And maybe the bottom line is, do you love the community you serve and want to serve it well? You know, that allows for the differences of America to come through.
14: Yeah, I think that's right. And I think that generally speaking, the fact that you have some level of ideological diversity is probably a good thing. Now, the question is, are there some values that you shouldn't compromise on? And I think absolutely. But there's also things that have been that people are rethinking right now.
12: Yep.
14: That have been held as sacred tenets, like, for example, just sort of uncritical backing of Israel, no matter what it does. That is something where the Democratic Party has dramatically shifted. And I think they've shifted in a way that public opinion more broadly has shifted. And so there are certain things that either because of the evolution of the party or just what's happening in the world has made people reevaluate certain things.
12: Oh, and my gosh.
14: Generally speaking, that's a good thing.
12: And I think even bigger than the shifting on sort of foreign policy questions is the shifting on the question of how much process do we really need before we approve, say, affordable housing in a neighborhood? You know, the kinds of things that Democrats have been part of building that have given everybody a voice but slowed some things down. And now I think there's a big shift towards I think this moment in the Democratic Party is not left-right, this fight, Ari. I think it is the difference between the old guard whose skill was let's make a deal, which was okay when the Republicans were a legit party that wanted to make a deal, and the new sort of push to get stuff done. Get stuff done. And it's a generational shift, too. So it's really interesting.
14: Yeah, and I think it's naive to believe that the leaders of the party are going to be the ones heralding the shift. I mean, those are usually the last people who change. And there's obviously a lot of dissatisfaction with the transactional nature of the Democratic Party. This has been building for a long time. I think it reached a fever pitch in 2024 in believing that the Democratic Party was not broadly responsive to a lot of different things, from the fact that people didn't want Biden to run again to where the platform was on issues like Israel-Palestine. Yeah. And so a lot of things are going to play out after 2026. I think some of it's playing out in the build up to 2026, but a lot of people are just focused on trying to win back the Congress and win these state level races. Yeah. And I think this conversation is going to become a lot more central after 2026 when we look towards 2028 and who the Democratic nominee is. And really, that will be a much broader litmus test on what the party stands for.
12: Yeah, I think so. Well, Ari, thank you for your time. Thank you for your reporting. Will you tell everybody quickly how they can find your stuff? And so stay informed as we head into the midterms.
14: Yeah, they can read my stuff at motherjones.com, and they can go to my website, ariburmanauthor.com, and they can follow me on Blue Sky as well.
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12: Bye. Bye.
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1: All right, I got a bonus today. Mark Jacob, editor of both Chicago's major newspapers when they were major newspapers, author of Stop the Presses, a fabulous Substack newsletter, and of course, a frequent contributor to WCPT, joins me now. Hey, Mark.
2: Hi, Edwin. How are you?
1: I'm good. I know you and Jennifer were on Joan's show recently talking about the media, and that's not really what I wanted to talk to you about. I actually wanted to talk to you about history, but I'm afraid the White House Correspondents' Dinner got in the way, and I have to ask you what you thought of that, of having it the way it was, and then of what it turned out to be last night.
2: Well, I mean, long before Trump, I thought that the Correspondents' Dinner was a travesty, and it just was a terrible look for journalists to be partying and clinking champagne glasses with the people they're supposed to be covering. I mean, it made it seem as if the media and the politicians are all in the same club and everyone else isn't, you know. And it was, so I thought it was terrible before Trump, and you know, he didn't come in his first term, and this is the first time he's been as president. And I watched the event last night. Unfortunately, I blew a decent day doing that. And it was terrible. I mean, it was the weird thing was he was, you know, the media tends to think that Trump is amusing or at least is worth reporting on. You know, I think in some ways mainstream media likes him because he provides content. And last night he was terrible. He was boring. He was rambling. He was stupid. He was petty. It was awful. I mean, I thought he did bomb. He bombed terribly. And I just wonder whether the people, you know, in the audience were thinking, what have we done? But, you know, they're all members of the same club, apparently. And so they were glad he was there. They thanked him, got a big hug from the incoming president of the Correspondents Association, who works at Fox News. So, I mean, I honestly call them the Quisling media, the D.C. Quisling media, because they apparently have no concern with how things look and how they act. And they just look like they're just part of the whole, like they don't care. They seem to care less about democracy than everyone else in the country.
1: Well, that speech of his last night, and I, unlike you, I refuse to put myself through it, but I watched some clips this morning. If anything's going to change their mind about wanting to be in a room with him, it's sitting through an hour and a half of that kind of drivel.
2: Oh, yeah. You know, and I counted at least three black people who he called, you know, low IQ or stupid. And, you know, he kept on taking shots at J.B. Pritzker over his weight. You know, I mean, it's just petty crap. That nobody likes that. I mean, who likes to hear some idiot ramble on for an hour with personal insults about people? And I just thought it was idiotic. I felt I was losing brain cells the longer I watched it. Frankly, it was an insult to the audience.
1: Well, I hope his audience felt insulted and that the rest of their reporting takes that into account.
2: Me too, but I don't think they learned anything. I really don't. I mean, I the fact that they even held it, it just shows how much they don't understand what the moment we're in as a society and the giant threat we're under right now. I mean, this is a 5-alarm fire, and they acted like it was a cookout. I mean, it's insane the way they acted. And it makes me really ashamed to be a member of a journalism community, frankly.
1: Well, in fairness, the journalists and even some of them have given us some good reporting about what's going on there.
2: Oh, yeah.
1: The look is terrible. I agree.
2: Well, but you had the situation last night where the Wall Street Journal reporters who reported on Trump's contacts with Jeffrey Epstein and won an award for it, then shook Trump's hand when they picked up their awards. It was just absurd. I mean, so they're reporting on and Trump tried to. He sued them over the reporting. Right now, there's a pending lawsuit over their apparently truthful reporting, and yet they all, you know, shook his hand. I mean, it's there's so much cognitive dissonance going on in that whole event. I mean, nothing makes sense, and nobody's acting like they understand the moment we're in right now.
1: I used to work in the Middle East in a complicated part of the world, and people had just

0: the ability to compartmentalize the contradictions of where they were.
1: Yeah,
0: and that may be where we're headed. It's not a healthy place, really, where you have to just put everything in one box and another thing in another box and try and work around it.
1: Yeah, not healthy.
0: All right, so I wanted to ask you about some other things. I mean, you know, I know you like history. I mean, you wrote a book about a very important sort of historical moment related to basketball that I loved. So I wanted to get your thought. And this is the beginning, Mark, of a conversation because it's a long one. But about, like, should we prevail? What is it going to take to put this madness behind us? And, you know, like, how do you think about rebuilding government functions that he's destroyed versus rethinking those functions from the ground up? How much and how far do you spend time really getting accountability for the wrongdoing, particularly when you have to work around things like pardons? And how, even more important, because you think about journalism so much, how do we rebuild our own narrative of who we are as a nation dedicated to freedom and equality?
1: Well, those are some big questions there.
0: Like I said, it's a start of a conversation.
1: Yeah. One thing, let me go with what you mentioned kind of last, which is we're going to have to rebuild the respect for truth. I mean, I think that he has torn down public credibility and the idea that the public can believe anyone about anything so far, not just him, because frankly, Edwin, this isn't just a Trump thing. This is a Republican Party thing. And I think we have to rebuild the idea of what's truth and what's false. And I think, I've been long saying that, you know, we had to make sure that in high school we had a course called BS 101, you know, that trained people to know when they're being lied to and how to verify truth. Because I mean, this has been just a decade-long assault on truth to try to undermine the credibility of everyone. And that's, you can't have a democracy when you don't believe in anything and you can't trust anyone. You just can't do it.
0: So, which is why they don't want us to trust elections.
1: Right, exactly. They want us to, that way they can steal them and everyone will say, well, they're always have been stolen no matter what. As far as how, you know, I mean, the real question, how do we build back and what does that look like? I thought about this quite a lot, actually, but I posted something on Blue Sky that said what was happening now was unprecedented. And virtually every historian who followed me, you know, just attacked me and, you know, no, it's not unprecedented. What are you talking about? It's unprecedented. It's not, you know, there's been, you know, fascist and authoritarian movements throughout history. There's been, you know, and all that. So I won't say it's unprecedented, but.
0: No, it's unusual for a president to be the nation's leading fascist, for sure.
1: Yes, exactly, and I just think that we are in uncharted times, and so how do we build back from this? I do think you got to hold people accountable,
0: yeah.
1: And I think you have to, you know, no matter how you do it, you really have to just rebuild a reality. Now, in South Africa after apartheid, they had truth and reconciliation commissions, and they went through and they said who did what, and they got all the truths out. There was not a lot of retribution. I think that they probably wisely decided that if there was too much retribution, they'd still be in the same bad place they had been in before. But everyone understood what had happened and who had done what to whom. And, you know, so that they had this established truth decided. And then
0: they did the same thing in Berlin.
1: Yeah, I was about to say. And after Nazi Germany, there was that too. And there's great value in that because otherwise, you know, all the myths and lies live on. But I got to tell you, I think one of the biggest mistakes that this country made was not throwing Richard Nixon in prison. I think that Richard Nixon committed felonies. I think he was a traitor. I think he did horrible things that were political crimes to hurt this country. And for him to just get a pardon and then get a library and all that other crap, I mean, I think it sent a message to everyone, especially Republicans who were unscrupulous, that they could get away with whatever they wanted. And then what did you have following that? You had the Iran-Contra thing where nobody, hardly anyone at least, got punished. And George Bush the first pardoned everyone on Christmas Eve.
0: Mm-hmm.
1: And then you had
0: Weinberger, right.
1: Yeah, yeah, right. And then you had Bush the second, you know, lying, just flat out lying about weapons of mass destruction to support a war, and nothing happened to him either. I don't know whether he violated any crimes other than, you know, the crime of decency. But what I'm saying is that when you let people get away with crimes, they're going to commit more of them.
0: No, I'm willing to share some partisan responsibility. After the 2008 financial crisis, after it, and Brock didn't cause it, he became president after it, but he held no bankers accountable.
1: Right. That's right. And you know, I guess he was thinking we should move on, and he didn't want to. I think he was naive about the whole thing. And if you read, I'm reading a book I should have read years ago called Dark Money by Jane Mayer, and it gets into how naive Obama was when he first took office about being able to pass health care reform and stuff like that, and how much he thought he could make friends with Republicans and work together with them. And they had obviously, as you know, and your audience probably knows that Republicans wanted no part of that. They, in fact, they declared openly that their mission was to make him a one-term president and they would not work with him on anything.
0: That's right.
1: And so I think that that's part of the reason that Obama didn't do much anything like as far as holding people accountable in a criminal way for what happened with the big crash in 2008. And so what's happening now, if you look at what's happened in Wall Street since then, they're going back to all the evil ways. I mean, it's loosey-goosey time on Wall Street now because they were never held accountable for what happened, you know, in 2008. And so and this is just human nature, that if you do something bad, nobody does anything to you and they let you get away with it, you're going to do it again. I mean, that's just the way it is.
0: Moral hazard. Yep. And yeah. So it also gives rise to the feeling amongst Americans. And I want to add one more thing to that list, which is all of the feeling Americans have that Jeffrey Epstein wasn't a lone actor here, but that lots of powerful people are being protected, that there is just a whole class of people that gets away with stuff that the rest of us pay the price for.
1: Well, and the reason people feel that way is because it's true. I mean, and not just beyond Epstein, if you look at Trump's pardons, he's pardoning completely guilty people for reasons that they've done him favors or he thinks they will do him favors. I mean, I truly believe he's selling pardons. And, you know, but I haven't proved it. So, you know, I'm just telling you.
0: My former, Rob Blagojevich is in the business of taking money from people to advocate for those pardons.
1: It's a
0: motley crew.
1: Right. So whether he's selling pardons or not, he's letting all of his friends monetize the pardon process.
0: Yeah.
1: So at the very least, you know, and the Epstein stuff, I mean, to me, you got to believe the victims. And the victims have been pretty consistent in saying that this went beyond Ghislaine Maxwell and Jeffrey Epstein. And obviously it did. And people are being protected. And the fact that that Todd Blanche still won't release the whole Epstein file really just says that it's, the cover up is still going on.
0: Well, that's the two parts of what you've said together, which is to say, You can't rebuild this trust without getting at the truth,
1: right?
0: And rebuilding a sense of truth, and they're still hiding whatever the truth is,
1: right? Right, and this is, it's not like it would be one thing if we said, well, you know, Donald Trump and Todd Blanche really should be releasing that stuff because it's the right stuff, right thing to do. Rather, there's a federal law that Trump signed that said they were going to release all the stuff back at, you know, many months ago, and they still haven't done it. So the guy who Trump wants to be attorney general is violating federal law to cover up the files of a man who raped children and trafficked in child sex. I mean, this is sicko stuff. And this is appalling. And the only thing that's encouraging to me about this whole episode is that some of us are not about to forget about it. And you know, when you had the situation where nothing seemed to stick to Trump, you know, he always got away with everything. Everyone forgot it. He conspired with the Saudis to murder when they murdered a journalist. There's a long list of stuff that would have sunk anyone else that Trump has gotten away with. But this Epstein stuff is sticking to him. I mean, I think that people know that it's disgusting that he was, you know, part of the whole thing.
0: One of the things that makes me feel better about America, Mark, is that the people who first raised all these issues about who they're protecting, the people who first raised their hand and said, we have to protect these women, they were MAGA. This is where that movement started.
1: Right.
0: You know, so this is why I can't, you know, hate my fellow Americans. I mean, they brought it to our attention. They were right, and they're not letting it go.
1: Right, right. Well, the thing about it is so much of the stuff that's happening in this country now is not ideological at all. Mm-hmm. I mean, it's not left versus
0: it's
1: right.
0: Left, right, yeah.
1: It's just extremely rich people who want to get away with everything against the rest of us.
0: That's what's going on with data centers. I mean, I don't have a – I am not certain how I feel about this technology, right? I mean, some things about it are stunning and interesting. But I am sure of this. The people who are building these data centers all over the country, they could have taken a little bit of time and tried to explain to us why there's a benefit for us in this instead of saying, you will comply.
1: Right.
0: It doesn't matter what you think. We are rolling over you. And you know what? Americans aren't doing that. And Americans are turning to local government all over the country to say, yeah, no. Sorry, buddy. You could buy a president, but you can't buy my county board.
1: Well, you know, that's why it gets me whenever you hear somebody criticize, you know, the socialist movement. And what, frankly, we've been in socialism of one sort or another for, you know, a century now. So people don't understand what socialism is, obviously. But when you start criticizing the AOC types and the Bernie types, you know, it makes no sense. And it's that they don't understand that there's been a class war going on in this country for a long time, but it's been a one-sided war. It hasn't been fought by the working class and by liberal politicians. They've had almost no power.
0: No, they've only recently shown up to this fight after billions of dollars have been transferred from you know, most of America to the top 1%.
1: Right. So we have a class warfare that's being fought by one side. Yeah. For decades and decades, and
0: they're shocked that maybe when we're going to do something about it. Yeah, I know.
1: Right. And why is Elon Musk so rich and powerful? Partly because of government contracts.
0: Yeah, I want to ask you. It isn't part of this is made possible by something else that we have to take on when we win. How do we deal with the naked racism that has returned like measles?
1: Gosh, yeah, that's a really good question. And you know, I was before I moved to Chicago. I moved to Chicago back in the 80s. Before that, I lived in Arkansas. My parents moved around a lot, and anyway, so I lived in Arkansas quite a while. And when I first came to Arkansas as a kid in '68, they had, you know, they celebrated Robert E. Lee's birthday, you know, and there was just so many things that made. They had a Jefferson Davis Junior High School and things like that, and it just shocked me. I was like, wow, who won the war? And because I was born in the North, and over the years, I mean, I lived in Arkansas for, you know, like 15, 20 years, and I thought things were getting a lot better. I really thought they were getting a lot better. And, you know, I think that was all a mirage. You know, you have, because right now, you know, in Arkansas, for example, you've got these MAGA Republicans in charge of everything. And they've cut up all the congressional districts to make sure that black people in Arkansas, and there are quite a few black people in Arkansas, have no political power. You know, it's just they've taken the Little Rock area and they cut it in three pieces so that, you know, doing the same thing that they did in Tennessee too and other states where they just systematically try to remove any political power from black people. And it just makes me think that we're just way back where we started, and that maybe the Make America Great Again was really Make America, you know, white supremacist again. And so what I don't know is what's in people's hearts. And I know it's in politicians' hearts when they try to manipulate people. But I mean, I just cannot believe that there are so many people in this country who think it's okay to do the horrible racist things they're doing. What Trump has said about the Somalis is that's pre-genocide talk. He's called them garbage. He's talked about how, you know, they all steal things. I mean, who would say, when you say that about another ethnic group, and in just sweeping general terms, that's pre-genocide talk. That's Nazi Germany and Rwanda talk. It alarms the hell out of me. This kind of blatant racism and how do you repair it? I think that the truth is, Edwin, that I think that a lot of Americans were ashamed to be racist, and so they were quiet about it, but they didn't stop being racist.
0: Well, everybody that's probably right to some extent. And even if you're being generous, everybody knows themselves and their family first. And it takes a while to see the world bigger and bigger and bigger as those circles grow during a lifetime and include more and more people. But you have to be open to that. And you have to be able to look for humanity in everybody. And then you get sort of stunned by how fabulous it is. And it's not just, I mean, but the racism we're seeing is not only directed at Black Americans, where it is, I mean, clearly they're being fired from the military and purged and their histories are being purged. But also it underscores some of the ferocity of the anti-immigration stuff we've seen.
1: Right. Exactly.
0: Yeah. So I'm just like, I wanted to have the start of this conversation with you to at least begin to lay out the kinds of things we have to work on going forward.
1: Well, and it's a big question. I'd love to talk more about it too. Yeah.
0: You're helping me think through this. I really appreciate it. Anyway, we've run it to the limit of our time, and the news actually isn't going to wait for anybody. So thank you, Mark, very, very much. I appreciate it.
1: All right. Talk to you next time.
0: Bye. Bye.
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6: NBC News Radio. I'm Rob Martier. Israeli Prime Minister Benjamin Netanyahu is vowing a very forceful response if Iran attacks Israel. He told Fox News Sunday Morning Futures that if Iran attacks his country directly or indirectly through proxies, it will make a terrible mistake.
7: Our response, Israel's response, will be very, very forceful.
6: Netanyahu's comments come just ahead of his visit to the White House this week as President Trump weighs U.S. military options in Iran. The conflict between the United States and Iran is nearing 5 months, and a new survey of over 2,000 respondents show that roughly 80% believe the Trump administration has struggled more than expected. About 2 in 10 respondents of the CBS News YouGov poll said the war has gone as smoothly as anticipated, while only 4% believe the administration has had an easier time. When the campaign was launched in late February, President Trump predicted it would take 4 to 6 weeks to dismantle Iran's nuclear and ballistic missile programs. He also urged the Iranian people to overthrow the regime that has ruled the country for nearly 50 years. President Trump is calling for signs to be placed outside the Smithsonian Museum, warning of alleged historical inaccuracy. During an appearance on CNN State of the Union, House Minority Leader Hakeem Jeffries said they'll explore every legislative avenue and every litigation avenue to stop the order.
8: Here's the thing. Black history is American history, and we are not going to let the extremists whitewash it.
6: The administration recently accused the museum's director of radical activist ideology and undermining faith in American institutions. The first Kenyan to play in the NFL has been deported by ICE. The agency said in a statement Saturday that 37-year-old Daniel Ogama Ondongo was removed from the country last month. ICE said he overstayed his visa in 2016, which is the year after his NFL career ended. Rob Martier, NBC News Radio.
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0: Okay, I have a real treat for you guys. Scott Cohen was nominated to the bench by President Joe Biden, only to be denied even a hearing by the Republicans in the United States Senate. He came to that, you know, as an elected district attorney in northern Mississippi at a 94% conviction rate, the support of both Democrats and Republicans in the state, from local sheriffs to former governors, and still Mitch McConnell and the GOP wouldn't give him the time of day. They wouldn't even hold a hearing. They wouldn't do their jobs. You know what? People don't like it when folks don't do their jobs. And sometimes they say, you know what? I can do the job better. So now Scott Cohen is the Democratic nominee, challenging Senator Sidney Hyde-Smith in Mississippi. And this is an amazing race. So thank you so much for joining us.
15: Edwin, thank you so much for having me. It's an honor to be on your program. Looking forward to the conversation.
0: Well, could you start by tell us a little bit about your campaign? This is a mostly around the Great Lakes audience. So yeah. As you tell us about the campaign, also tell us about about Mississippi the way you see Mississippi? Because, you know, around the country, we got ideas that are probably not right about Mississippi.
15: Absolutely. I mean, I think that, you know, my story is a story of how much progress Mississippi has made. You know, my family have invested in the community. They've had success in Northeast Mississippi. They passed down the values that are important. Because values are important, right? They told me you got to look out for people. You got to help the least of thee. You have to live your Christian values. Mm-hmm. You've got to put the truth above power and money. And that's been the values I took to my career. When I graduated from law school, had the opportunity to do a lot of things. I did very well in law school. But I decided to move back to Mississippi. I went to Wisconsin, by the way, so not far from Chicago.
0: Good.
15: To Madison. Yeah. And
0: good school.
15: Decided to move back to Mississippi and give back to the state that needed my potential. And in 2015, when I was 32 years old, I decided to run for district attorney in a district people thought I had no chance to win. The person had been there a long time. The demographics, they said, you're too young. You don't have the what it takes to win that election. And having faith in the people of Mississippi, faith in my vision for the area, willing to do the hard work and build the support you need to win a tough election, we were able to make history and win that office. And I was the youngest person on my staff. I was the boss, but I was the youngest person. And being a district attorney is a good stomping grounds for learning how to be a good United States senator. And I'll tell you a quick story, if you don't mind, Edwin, because I had a situation where I had a female inmate come to me. I was interviewing her about cooperating on a case. And she told me, I don't trust you and I don't trust law enforcement because I've got people in the jail, deputies and the sheriff, they're sexually abusing me. One of the deputies is giving me a cell phone in exchange for sex. And the sheriff is asking for me to send him news over that cell phone. And, you know, I know you're not going to do anything about it. The sheriff's probably your friend. You guys are in the same political party, but I don't trust you as a result of that. And I told her, I said, listen, I'm going to do something about it. That's wrong. I don't care if the person was my friend or if he's a Democrat. That type of stuff cannot be allowed and it has to be investigated. And what we did is we had to investigate it ourselves because we couldn't trust them to investigate it. And we had an investigator send a text message from her phone to the deputy saying, I'm pregnant. And his response to that incriminated himself. And then after he incriminated himself, he cooperated, and we were able to find out that it didn't stop with him, and it did finally end up in the deputies getting indicted, the sheriff getting indicted. We worked with our federal partners to get it prosecuted, and it was a Democratic sheriff. But you know, right is right.
0: That is a great story. It's a great story. I have a friend who leads the Democratic Party in North Carolina, Anderson Clayton, and she talks a lot about the fight to give birth to the new South, as opposed to a resurgent old South. And she thinks it's going to happen in North Carolina, but you have a chance to do it in Mississippi.
15: Yeah, I think it's going to happen in both places. And then it's going to continue to happen because the South does have potential. You know, you look at Mississippi, almost 40% African-American. We're a state that we've made a lot of progress that people don't necessarily talk about. We've got a lot of stuff to work on, but we've made a lot of progress. And that progress is also promise. For me, I look at what I'm campaigning on. I'm campaigning on things that matter to every type of working class Mississippian. Right now, you know, 2024, we were promised lower grocery prices. Well, grocery prices are at a 3-year high, right? You know,
0: and you can't buy the lettuce.
15: Yeah, you can't buy the letters. You know, we were promised no more endless wars. Well, we're in another war with no end in sight. We were promised concepts of a healthcare plan. Well, the concept seems to be we don't have healthcare. Right now, 400,000 Mississippians, both Republicans and Democrats, do not have health insurance, according to our Republican insurance commissioner.
0: Wait, 400,000 is a pretty big number. How many people live in the state?
15: 3 million.
0: So that's a huge percentage.
15: And we're going to lose and they project that at least another 100,000 are going to lose insurance next year.
0: Because I mean, that's like almost 15%. That's incredible.
15: And we're feeling the impacts of it. You know, I had a mother tell me she's got a child that's disabled who relies on Medicaid. And she was telling me how concerned she was about what these Medicaid cuts are going to mean for her child. I was at Clarksdale. There's a hospital in Clarksdale, Mississippi, in the Delta. It's one of those hospitals that relies on people having insurance through Medicaid and Medicare and the Affordable Care Act. And it's on the chopping block because these cuts coming next year. Think about what that's going to mean for the Delta. Hospitals that are as old as you can imagine employ people that otherwise are, there's a risk they're going to leave the state, leave the area. And, you know, it's going to cause people to lose their lives. People are not going to have the health care they need in an emergency, and they're going to have to travel too far to get it before it matters.
0: Tell me about the campaign itself. What's the path to winning in your state? And, you know, what's the grassroots effort look like? What's the organizing effort look like? I'm familiar with what that looks like in other places. I'd love to hear what it sounds like there.
15: Yeah, that's a great question, because Mississippi is unique in the sense that it's got to be a lot of relationship organizing. I mean, a lot of people know each other. You got to organize the church community. You got to organize the labor community. We do have a labor community, and I'm proud to have the endorsement of so many of those labor unions. You also have to organize the housing projects and the daycare centers. You've got to go to the voters. I'm a big believer in campaigning and talking to voters, listening to voters, learning what's on their minds, doing town halls where people can come in and tell you what matters to them, but also going to festivals, going I'm going to do a food truck where I go to the housing projects, going to the plants that shift change, finding out what's on voters' minds and connecting their values to my values and what they care about. And then you start talking about the numbers. The thing that I think gets misunderstood about Mississippi a lot is that we have a lot more competitive elections than people realize. For example, our last Democratic candidate for governor got within 3 points, 27,000 votes from winning. Last year, we broke the supermajority in the state Senate in ways that were really impressive. We had a Democratic candidate that's in a 51% Democratic district, got 75% of the vote. And in the primary, I was able to, on March 10th, I won the primary, and we were able to increase turnout by 90%. Only an 8,000 vote difference between Republican voters and Democratic voters. Independent polling has me within a margin of error. And a lot of that's about corruption and betrayal. And we can talk about what that means to real people, but that's the momentum we have.
0: Betrayal is a word I'm hearing more and more. Corruption we've heard throughout the administration, but I'm beginning to hear betrayal from folks who voted for the administration, which is a door opening that I didn't expect and a welcome one.
15: Yeah. I mean, I was in Clarksdale and I had a farmer come up. I was doing campaign. I went to the farmer's market and I ran into a farmer. They say he was one of the biggest soybean farmers in Mississippi. Right. Soybeans was one of our biggest crops. He said that he's been paying 40% more to get 20% less. The more is because the fertilizer costs, you know, according to the Delta Farm Press, up 60%. Our junior senator, Cindy High Prices, I like to call us High Prices because that's all she's done for the state is give us high prices. And what she did is she's taking money from fertilizer companies that are under investigation for price fixing. So while those companies are hurting farmers by collaborating to keep prices high, she's taking money from them. And our farmers are paying 40% more to make 20% less. And that's the type of betrayal that
0: they're feeling. Just to be clear, the she in that sentence is the incumbent senator you're running against, right?
15: Yes, sir.
0: Yeah. She won a squeaker last time. I think she's not the strongest candidate in your state.
15: No, I mean, if you look at independent polling, I'm within the margin of error. Part of that is the fact that she has 55% unfavorables. And I could go on and on about the corruption. I mean, she's one of these people that gets corporate lobbyist money, PAC money, and goes to Las Vegas and stays at luxury hotels, eat at nice restaurants while people are struggling. So she's a part of that. She's allowing all the corruption we're seeing in D.C. that's just robbing the country blind. But she's also just, while you're having all these betrayals, Edwin, she does not campaign. She hasn't done a town hall in 6 years.
0: Really? Wow.
15: 6 years, not one town hall.
0: Well, that is a gift for you.
15: Yeah.
0: Political malpractice.
15: I mean, and she does not campaign. You know, we had Neshoba County Fair is probably one of the more conservative venues. It's a big, you know, it's famous because President Reagan, when he announced his campaign there in Philadelphia.
0: Philadelphia, yeah.
15: It's got a history in the civil rights movement that's very
0: important. Sure does.
15: But Neshoba County, they have a big speech every year where most politicians go to it. And it's really more for conservative speakers. Mm-hmm. I went to it, spoke at it, talked about my values. Yep. I'm going to put Mississippi first. She didn't show up. I mean, it's just incredible. She does not campaign. And she's starting to feel the heat, though, because we're doing – I mean, I wish I could show you my wall. I've got probably – we probably done 50 town halls. I got a town hall today, 4 o'clock in Vicksburg, Mississippi. So if you're in Mississippi, you close to Vicksburg, you listen to this, 4 o'clock, I'll see you in Vicksburg. We're doing a town hall. Then after that, I'm campaigning at a festival all night, passing out cards, talking to voters. And that's what it takes to
0: run. I love that. I just love that. I mean, I'm in a city where going door to door is that's what people do. You know, they just believe. But this may be the year where across the country, organized people beat organized money.
15: Yeah. Yeah.
0: And it doesn't mean you don't need money, and it doesn't mean people shouldn't contribute to you, by the way. Yeah. We're gonna talk about how to do that before we're done. But the big organized money in the country is Republican money, it's dark money, and it's vulnerable to organized people all over the country.
15: Absolutely. I mean, if you look at, I'm proud that our campaign, we outraised our junior Cindy Hyde-Smith last quarter. And we did it in a big way. But what I'm proud of is Mississippians. Under $150,000, and you look at her, it's almost no money from a person in Mississippi that's donated to her campaign. It's a lot of corporate PAC money, lobbyist money. And that's because we're building a campaign that's about people. And we're not just asking them to contribute. You're right, contributing to a campaign is important because I have to be able to tell the truth about why I'm running and respond to the lies that she's going to put out there.
0: Of course.
15: But it's also about getting people to sign up to volunteer. We have, you know, yesterday, all week I've been in my campaign office since Wednesday, and we've had volunteers coming in every day, writing postcards to voters, making sure they know, check your voter status, make sure you're up to date on where you need to go. And it's just so many people are stepping up in this moment because they understand the stakes. You know, we haven't even talked about the voting rights, and we should talk about that.
0: I want to talk about it. Let's talk about the Calais decision, what it means, what mischief you expect, and how you're helping people prepare for it.
15: Yeah, so great example of why the Calais decision is such a threat to our democracy. Our Republican Secretary of State used Experian, the credit agency, to check the voter rolls. Experian, according to public reporting, told him this is not a reliable source to do that. Afterwards, of course, tons of people were improperly moved to inactive status. Yeah. I had a good friend of mine. I mean, he votes in every election. If there was an election for dog catcher, he'd vote. He's just that type of person, right? Moved him to inactive. He called me. He was shocked. Only reason he called it was because he voted absentee because he's a deputy, and he had to be out of election. He had to be out of the county on election day because we don't have early voting. Right. And so he called it and thankfully fixed it. And so the Calais decision allows more of that type of mischief to happen with less protection. But the good news for Mississippi is we're prepared for this type of battle, right? We're not new to this. We're true to this. So on a Wednesday on May 20th in the rain, we had 5,500 people show up from all across the state, all demographics, all getting organized around understanding the importance of making sure we protect our right to vote. And we have voters pick the leaders and not leaders pick the voters. And so what we're doing is we've got people sending out those postcards. Like for Juneteenth, we had a day of action. We sent 2,500 note cards out to voters that have been improperly moved to inactive status. And then we're building a grassroots campaign with all the organizations that are in our state. We've got an NAACP chapter in most counties. We've got so many organizations that are excited about what's at stake. And so the Calais decision is a motivating factor in our state.
0: I mean, the history of voting rights in America runs through Mississippi.
15: Yeah.
0: You know, I mean, the what happened in your state when I was a little boy changed the country. It was brutal. And that is history that, while they may be able to erase it in, you know, from some exhibits in the Smithsonian under orders from the president, is never going to be erased from the hearts of people in your state.
15: Right.
0: You know, I mean, that's the stuff that gets passed on from parents to grandparents to parents to children, because that is a proud legacy that changed the whole country for the better.
15: Absolutely.
0: And now that it's being threatened again, I imagine people are eager to rise to this fight.
15: Absolutely. I was at a community event in Baltimore, Mississippi last night, and the thing that I've been saying that has really caught people's attention and really got them excited to volunteer, excited to donate, excited to get involved is, listen, our ancestors, they died. They were put in jail. They were fired. They risked so much because they understood the importance of making sure in a moment like this, we had the one power we needed to fight back, and that's the right to vote. And we cannot take that for granted because we have to make sure our children and our grandchildren can look back at us in this moment and say, we did our part to continue that legacy. We used their sacrifices to put ourselves in a position to make sure our children and grandchildren have an America they can be proud of. They have a Mississippi where they can go for their dreams, where they can be protected with the right to vote and equality and opportunity that is really all about what makes our country great.
0: And you have some actual protections for the vote in that state that other states don't have. Like, for example, I don't think it's legal in your state to move a polling place, you know, right before the election. That's not true in a lot of other places.
15: Yes. And those are hard fought gains.
0: Yeah.
15: Those are hard fought. I mean, with voting rights being under attack, there are rights that can be taken away now if we don't do the things that are necessary to protect the right to vote.
0: Democracy is a big topic around the country, but it doesn't seem to be the one that most motivates voters. Mostly it's like, I can't afford anything anymore.
15: Yeah.
0: You know, and sometimes it's crime. And I guess I should ask you about this. While crime is down in much of the country, it seems to be up in rural America.
15: Yeah.
0: And you got a pretty rural state. Is this an issue for you?
15: Well, I'll tell you, for me, crime is actually down in my district. So.
0: Yep.
15: I'm proud that we're doing, you know, obviously any crime is a, you know, you feel bad for the victims and you try to fight to get justice, but it's down if you look at the numbers. I'll say, as someone who campaigns a lot, I mean, I really campaign a lot. What I hear is, when it comes to crime, is very interesting. And I hear a lot from males my age is they want something for young people to do. They feel like there's not enough recreational activities. There's not enough YMCAs. There's not enough basketball courts. There's not enough swimming pools. And they're saying, we got to get stuff for young people to do because otherwise the idleness can be the devil's playground. And so trying to figure out how to communicate solutions to bring in federal resources to that it's been something I've been trying to focus on. And on the cost front, we've been trying to make sure they understand that they are paying more at the gas station, at the grocery store. And it's because of policies that are rooted in betrayal and corruption. Our leaders are not focused on working people anymore. It's very obvious about that. It doesn't seem to me that Cindy Hyde-Smith cares at all about the fact that, you know, there's a social worker who's having to hear clients tell her how much they're struggling. And she's hiding the fact, and she told me this, she's hiding the fact that she's just like them. She's struggling too. She's one emergency away from bankruptcy. And she's having to counsel people that are in that situation while dealing with that herself. And those are the type of betrayals that I think are a motivating factor in this moment. And for me, I'm trying to talk about solutions. I mean, one of the solutions that I've been proposing is I am a believer in no income tax for anybody making under $75,000 a year. We got to do some quick, immediate things to give people relief so they can afford the things they need. I'm also, you know, I'm not a fan of the tariffs. The tariffs have not been good for Mississippi. They've been bad for farmers. They've been bad for small businesses. They've been bad for people going to the grocery store. And if you look at the Constitution, it's clear that Congress is supposed to be the voice on tariffs.
0: Yeah. By the way, they haven't done what the president said they were going to do, which is create a whole bunch of new American manufacturing. They just haven't done it.
15: So. Yeah. I mean, manufacturing is down in Mississippi. So, you know, And so these are the things that we're focused on, and like you said, Edwin, to me the big thing is getting people organized. That's once you do that, people can always defeat money. They can defeat lies. They can defeat anything. It's the power of people. And so we're doing our part to try to inspire them, organize them, and you know we're going to win a big election in November. We're going to win a big election.
0: I cannot wait. Just in case some of you are listening want to help out, can you tell them how they can you know, I'm sure you're what you're like every Democrat I know, their average contribution is like $25 these days.
15: Yeah.
0: But $25 bucks makes a difference. So, like, you know, what can they do?
15: Every dollar counts. I mean, really, across the country, is anything that you can give, scottcolon.com, scottcolon.com, every dollar counts. The Mississippi is a state that we can win, but we got to give it the attention it deserves. We got to give it the resources it deserves. And when we do, I think you'll see when Mississippi does well, the country does well. When places like Mississippi don't do well, the country doesn't reach its potential. So we got to show the country Mississippi matters.
0: Mississippi is the, I think it has the largest percentage-wise Black population in the country.
15: Yeah, absolutely. Right?
0: So people around the country don't, they look and they hear about some of the history. They just do not understand the vitality that brings. And the possibility of change that, you know, that's behind that. That's just so fabulous.
15: A lot of people from Chicago got ancestors and family from Mississippi. I'm telling you.
0: When I was in city council, many of my colleagues were talking about their Mississippi roots.
15: Absolutely.
0: Yeah.
15: Well, thank you for having me, Edwin. I've enjoyed the conversation, my friend.
0: As have I. I look forward to another one as you continue to make progress. Have a great afternoon and evening. I know you're full of stuff. And where again should they go? Where's that town?
15: ScottColon.com.
0: No. I'm
15: going to get to that, too. Also, Vicksburg, Mississippi.
0: We're
15: having a town hall in Vicksburg, Mississippi. It's going to be exciting. I'll take every question that people have to ask, and I'm excited to listen to what matters to voters in Vicksburg. That's what I want to do, learn what matters to them.
0: You belong in the Senate. Thank you so much.
15: That, my friend. God bless you. Thank you so much.
0: Bye. All right, everybody, we will be back in a moment.
16: I'm Dr. Anthony Lizerwitz, and this is Climate Connections. From Little League tournaments to preseason football practices, young athletes often play outside on hot summer days. And as the climate warms, they're increasingly at risk of heat-related illness. Jessica Murphy, an assistant professor of exercise and sports science at the University of North Carolina at Chapel Hill, says kids in some communities are more vulnerable than others. The dangers are often greatest in cities because concrete and asphalt absorb heat.
17: We can experience much higher temperatures in these areas than others that have more green spaces.
16: And she says youth sports teams often lack resources to help keep kids safe, like cold water immersion tubs to use in an emergency, or professional athletic trainers who are experts in player safety.
17: Their presence alone can be such a luxury, and not every child has access to those things.
16: In low-income areas, teams may also lack access to air-conditioned buildings, so they cannot move inside on extremely hot days. So Murphy says it's important for coaches and families to be aware of the risks of extreme heat and take steps to keep all young athletes safe. Climate Connections is produced by the Yale Center for Environmental Communication. To learn more about climate change, visit climateconnections.org.
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0: All right, everybody, here's a treat. Daniel Squadron is the co-founder and executive director of the States Project. Heartland Signal is a States Project property. So we've gotten to know him a bit. Daniel also spent time as an assemblyman in New York, where he learned a lot about how powerful state governments really are. But it's New York, so he also learned politics are as gentle as a hungry tiger, and that creates opportunities for voters. He writes about it in his book. His new book is called The Fourth Estate, and that's what we're going to talk about. Thanks for joining me.
24: Thanks so much. And not to immediately come in and correct, but I was in the state Senate, which is an important distinction only to people who are in the state Senate.
0: I apologize. I knew that, and I just thought the assembly was the word that covered both houses, not in New York. Okay.
24: Heartland Signal and the States Project are owned by the same parent, but are not. The States Project doesn't control Heartland Signal. The last thing is, right, it's the fourth branch, not the fourth estate. But I think we're off on a great foot with each other.
0: Okay, so that is utterly crazy on my part, and I apologize.
24: Gives me something to say to get started.
0: The thesis of the book is that individuals don't need to feel powerless in our democracy, in part because they can make a big difference in states, and states make the biggest difference in our daily lives. Talk about that.
24: On that, we couldn't agree more. That is exactly the thesis, and I do thank you for reading it and talking about it. Really excited for it, especially because you think so deeply about power and democracy and the interplay, and so I'm excited for this conversation on that basis. So that's exactly right. I actually think the starting point is people who look at our politics as it's talked about and feel frustrated or powerless. I want to tell them, like, I get it, and I'm actually sympathetic to that. I think admitting that is an important part of reinvigorating our democracy, not because it means we should be let off the hook for having the biggest possible impact, but because it means we need to keep looking until we know that we are having one. I do believe, as you said, that states are the place that impact can be greatest, both because even small amounts of new focus, attention, and activism in states goes a really long way. A lot of state legislatures get decided by one or two seats that are each decided by a few dozen votes or fewer. But also because states actually aren't sort of small ball when it comes to policy changes. In fact, in the last 15 years, I believe state legislatures have done more harm or good in our country than Congress has.
0: Well, I want to say, Daniel, that part of the white right-wing project in America was to make sure that Congress couldn't do anything, right? And the Supreme Court was part of that. So when Congress doesn't do anything, the burden falls on the states to do a lot. And states have picked that up. They really have. And they have done an amazing thing for, as you say, for good and ill.
24: You know, when there's a right-wing, as you point out, the contemporary one particularly, that really has a goal to have government be less effective, the state be less effective at all level of government. What they did is they used the idea that they supported states having power to justify undoing federal power, as you point out, to justify gunking up the works in Congress, to justify really unpopular positions that they still hold, like undue Social Security and Medicare and Medicaid and unemployment insurance and making sure the food we eat doesn't sicken us for a contemporary issue of the moment. Yeah. And so what that's done is it's created this world where there's more opportunity in states because you sort of have an agreement, if we take it up, that this is where the government action should be and could be. And so this isn't about the role of the federal government that was so critically important in ending the evils and horrors of not just slavery, but also Jim Crow and segregation and other unfair laws in our country even more recently. It's about the possibility if there's been this sort of commitment to states to get things done. So we see that with the fact that even big federal policy like Obamacare actually starts in the states. And you got to give credit where it's due. Romney Care is what it was called in Massachusetts. Hawaii did it as well. But also, you see other issues, like when there's one of these big shootings that the country comes together in grief on. And I talk about this in the book, like Newtown, Connecticut, a decade and a half ago. Everyone looks and says, oh, is Mitch McConnell going to suddenly change his position on assault weapons bans or background checks? And of course, the answer is no at the beginning, which is why people hate politics. But meanwhile, a lot of people don't know this, more than a dozen states actually took on gun safety, including with bipartisan support. In New York, Republicans and Democrats voted together on that, and that was true in a lot of other states. On issue after issue, you look at to the federal government and you know the answer will be inaction. And then you look around at states and say, wow, something's happening here. How can I do something?

0: difference that local government makes. Same federal government, nearly the same demographic experience. They started from nearly the same place, and there was divergence.
1: That's right. And that just speaks to the extent to which states both do big things and also things that are felt in people's lives. And I think it is just so telling when you look at the economic development of the Twin Cities and the economic development of Milwaukee. Now, Wisconsin's a great state and has some real assets to it. And hopefully this year, I think its governance will change. But
0: well, it's heroic politics to fight to win it back.
1: And in particular, and it's been a multi-year project in the legislature there.
0: Yep.
1: I talk about a similar dynamic between northern Colorado and southern Texas in the book. I have a fictional minimum wage family, young family, and I say, where should they live? There's only 50 miles separating through the Oklahoma Panhandle, those two areas. Mm-hmm. Well, in Colorado, minimum wage is $15 an hour. So in Texas, it's only $7.25, which, by the way, is the federal minimum wage, because the last time the federal government changed its minimum wage was the same time the first iPhone came out. Federal government thought that. So anyway, your minimum wage is about twice as much for a minimum wage worker. You have paid family leave in Colorado, so you have your first child. The mother can stay home. In Texas, she loses wages while she's in labor. Then, of course, either parent or both parents, if they time it right, can stay home and still get paid for up to the first 6 months of the kid's life in Colorado, not in Texas. Texas, speaking of Obamacare, still hasn't adopted Obamacare, hasn't accepted the expansion of Medicaid into the middle class. So even though they're minimum wage workers, if they both work a full-time number of hours in a year, they make too much money to be on Medicaid in Texas, but in Colorado, they get it, healthcare. And so I talk about those differences, the really dramatic differences in life. You think of Texas's southern border being more relevant. I got it wrong before. It's southern Colorado and northern Texas. But then here's what's kind of fun, because this book is really about looking past the narratives that are the national ones. Later in the book, I come back to the family. I say, in Texas, we gotta admit it. For each amount of energy you use, each kilowatt of energy you use in Texas, you're paying about half as much as Colorado. Your housing costs are significantly lower in Texas than in Colorado. Mm-hmm. And if you just trust where people are choosing with their feet, more people in the last half decade have moved into Texas than any other state. And so, by the way, those are outcomes that don't speak to the hard rights policy agendas. I'd actually say they speak to a different time in Texas when it was governing in a more moderate or bipartisan way.
0: But also got to acknowledge that when you and I look at politics, we're looking at politics, but life is more complicated. It's got a lot of inputs, and state governing it isn't the same binary as the federal government, which is abstract. So you make a lot of different decisions. Collectively, they impact the lives of people in all kinds of ways.
1: That's such an important point. And I think there's a lot of hope in that, too. So to come back both to your first question and that great point you just made, states are a place going to make more difference, but also where the dynamic that we assume is inevitable in the federal politics doesn't hold. And, as you know, in the book, I have story after story of surprising outcomes. Like in Nebraska, a Democrat who was in the supermajority in the Nebraska Senate is Republican. He was a Democrat from Omaha, the little blue dot in that state. And he was elected into the third position of leadership in the entire chamber with Republicans voting for him because they just thought he wasn't full of it.
0: So I want to talk to you about some of this is less policy, but legislative dynamics. You wrote about a very special type of bipartisan cooperation that you experienced, and I would call it the New York backstab. But maybe a better way to talk about it is the palace coup. Those kinds of dynamics actually weirdly open up possibilities for people who care about issues to get stuff done.
1: Well, that's true. So in New York, back when I was first elected, I was originally elected to the New York Senate at 28 years old. I beat a 30-year incumbent in a Democratic

0: primary. I got there, as you point out, a palace coup or some kind of coup. It might have been a Three Stooges coup, if we're being more honest about it. But nonetheless,
1: Malice in the Palace, I think, was the name of the episode.
0: Exactly. Shut down the entire state for 35 days. But it was also the case in that same dynamic where in that moment, the Republican Party was trying to regain power, so they were voting as a bloc, that on any issue at all, a single person could choose to shut down the state, to extract a concession on another issue, to make it pass. I talk about an individual who was a colleague of mine named Tom Duane. He was the first openly gay member of the New York State Senate ever. He was also HIV positive, had been an incredible advocate in New York City through the darkest days of the AIDS crisis for equal rights for LGBT New Yorkers and in a way that was more universal. And he was desperate to get marriage equality passed. And he was faced again and again with these choices about sort of who do I have to make coalition with to have this core civil rights advance, move forward, and how do I do that in relation to my other progressive goals? Now, he ended up being successful, and New York State did pass marriage equality, but in a very different dynamic, and only with the support of some Republicans, and it was a couple of years later.
1: Yeah, I mean, that also should give people some confidence that at least the state level, there are moments when you can really accomplish a lot. And what looks to the outside like chaos is actually great opportunity.
0: It really looks like chaos. And by the way, for good reason. I talk about it looking so much like chaos at one point that the New York Post, our local paper back home, superimposed clown faces over all of our faces on their cover.
1: Yeah.
0: You know, for a lot of politicians, getting on the cover of a tabloid is, you know, the goal unless you've been indicted. This was a new version of a low. And it's because, for good reason. I talk about the fact that a half dozen of my Democratic colleagues subsequently went to federal prison. All of this chaos, but the chaos is actually a combination of partisanship, principle, and just personal psychology. You can do great things with it. In New Hampshire, I talk about a woman named Rebecca Perkins Foga, who's this minority leader, only a few Democratic members of the New Hampshire Senate. She worked with a group of Republicans in the leadership that stood up to the Senate president to pass great housing legislation in New Hampshire.
1: Yep.
0: This is the thing. You don't want to watch sausage getting made, but sausage can be really delicious.
1: So I know this is the main theme of the book, but you do spend a moment on national history and some national things. And sorry to say, I don't think we can spend enough time on the story of the right-wing makeover of America. So, and you, particularly, you spent some time with Paul Weyrich in the book. And I just don't think the country understands the damage that man did and the things that he created. And I anytime I get a chance for somebody who's talked about it to talk about it again, I want to give you the opportunity to talk about at least two of the things that he created at the suggestion of Lewis Powell that ended up causing so much trouble.
0: Well, you know, there's an interesting question as to whether Powell inspired Weyrich or Weyrich inspired Powell.
1: Right.
0: So there's the famous something called the Powell memo that, you know, probably some of your listeners, a very, very knowledgeable group, is familiar with it, sort of the map for the right wing. But Paul Weyrich is a fascinating figure. And I have to say, I have really learned a great deal from him. Just very briefly, Weyrich in his early 20s was like a lot of political operatives, 1964, 65. He worked for a presidential campaign. That happened to be Barry Goldwater, who was the most conservative possible candidate, totally shellacked. Weyrich was despondent. Also in 64 and 65, President Johnson signs the Voting Rights Act, the Great Society bills. Weyrich is despondent about that. He feels this is the loss of his country. But the most important and upsetting thing that happened to Paul Weyrich in 1964 and 65, when he was in his late 20s, was Vatican II. The modernization of the Catholic Church, he felt like his church had been torn away from him. And so he's upset, sort of the forces of modernity and the bureaucracy. He's working for a moderate U.S. senator, and he's the representative for that U.S. senator on the Civil Rights Coalition, because in those days, the Civil Rights Coalition was bipartisan. And he realizes sitting there, so almost like an epiphany, that this is how you get things done. You have to build institutions and build relationships with elected officials through them. So he quits his job and he founds, to your question, two critical organizations. The first one everyone has heard of, it's the Heritage Foundation, founded in 1972. the author of Project 2025 and a whole lot of other terrible policy and value statements. The other organization is ALEC, the American Legislative Exchange Council, the most important civic organization in American life most people have never heard of. What it does is it takes those same hard right principles, the idea of bringing back God's kingdom to earth through our government, to states. And it launders on behalf of hard right activists and whichever corporation pays the most, policy to state lawmakers on the right around the country. I didn't even know they existed until I had been in office nearly half a decade. But once you see them, you can't unsee them in American life.
1: Yeah, really important. And maybe I'll take a whole segment sometime on ALEC and how they work. It's fascinating, terrifying. I teach it in my class at DePaul. So I was thrilled to read that you didn't give them a pass in talking about this history, because it's just so important that people understand that they saw the direction America was going. They saw America becoming, they cared about the environment. They cared about civil rights. They cared about product safety, because some of this was like the automobile companies didn't like being told to put in seatbelts, right? And they said, we need to build institutions that will stop this. And that's, they were successful.
0: By the way, you probably know this, but you know, Weyrich also founded the first ever conservative television network with a guy named Roger Ailes. That one failed in the 1970s, where Roger Ailes was then the founder of Fox News Channel, and also founded the Moral Majority, which was the coalition of politically very conservative Catholics and evangelical Christians in the late.
1: It was the effort to take abortion and make it a political issue, which it wasn't at the time.
0: Yeah. And late in Weyrich's life, he was once asked sort of, you know, who he thought were promising and important politicians coming into the national scene. You know who he said? Mike Pence.
1: Right. Yeah. All right. Well, the book is also towards the end about your path out of the legislature and into the States Project. So talk a little bit about the States Project, why it's important, why you're doing it, what the impact you're having is.
0: Sure. So in nearly a decade in serving in the New York legislature, I discovered that there was so much power in states that was really only wielded by the worst forces in our politics, and that no single state lawmaker could take that on themselves in the face of these hard right institutions. So I resigned my office and co-founded the States Project with Adam Pritzker. And the reason I did it is just in my district over the period between when Trump was elected and when I resigned in the next 9 months, I had gotten a group of people at a holiday party to get excited about the idea of getting involved in states. And that was so surprising to me that it was an inspiration to start the States Project, and an inspiration for Adam as well. The idea of the States Project is it gives regular folks the chance to become the most important players to help state lawmakers get elected around the country through a coalition or network of giving circles, groups of people who get their own name and webpage and choose a state they want to raise money for. We allow state legislative candidates in the most competitive districts to get off the phone with special interests because they have enough resources. Instead of raising money from special interests, to go knock on doors of voters and constituents and introduce themselves. The States Project looks at all of the state legislative chambers that are for election in any year and figures out the ones where the elections will be most important for who's in control of the chamber, and then creates a process to let giving circles choose which state they want to help fundraise for, and helps candidates in those states run campaigns that are as well run as states are important. And the number one thing we ask for from candidates is go meet your voters. Go meet your voters. There is one other thing we ask for, which is we think it's really important that any candidate we support is committed to the proposition that all people are created equal with the right to life, liberty, and the pursuit of happiness, and that government secures those rights with the consent of the governed. They have to believe in representative democracy. They have to know that effective government is real and important, that fair markets and personal freedom are part of what makes America at its best.
1: Okay, and this really important work, and it had an impact on races.
0: It really has, you know, so in some really significant ways in Pennsylvania in 2022, no one else believed it was possible. But the States Project helped a bunch of candidates there. The final seat to flip the Pennsylvania House, done by a single seat, 63 votes. Michigan, that year, it also came down a couple hundred votes. Unfortunately, we lost the Michigan House in 2024. In fact, in 2024, the States Project was helping in 59 races that were decided by less than 1,000 votes. But as of the time the States Project was founded, and I was fortunate to meet that group of people who started the first Giving Circle and Adam Pritzker, as of that point, in competitive chambers, in competitive races, the right wing was outperforming by about 3 points. So if you looked at the national model, you looked at the top of the right wing was outperforming about 3 points. That means there was a bonus if you were a Republican state legislator in campaigns. Now in competitive races where the States Project works, the candidates we work with outperform the top of the ticket or the fundamentals by about 3 points. So that's a 6-point flip, and it's really important. And here's the reason it's most important. Donald Trump fundamentally believes in the centralization and personalization of power with himself. But the fundamental, most important tool states have is what actually James Madison said they do, which is they are the strongest force we have against monarchy or autocracy, as we would say today, in the country. And so states having the independence to stand up to any attempt to undermine competitive elections is the best way we're going to preserve them.
1: That is not obvious to people right now. And the Democrats have thought for a long time the Supreme Court was their protector, right? And they were just, and they outsourced the work of democracy to their lawyers. And I think they went for a very rude surprise in the last few years when they found the court actually just reverted it, and that they had to find some other source of protection. And it's been slow to dawn on people. The right wing knew it was the states a long time ago. Some of us watched when Biden was president, Governor Abbott in Texas saying, yeah, you know, you don't even get access to the border. We're putting the state troopers in the way. And Biden decided not to fight that fight. But we learned that we needed to get like a book like yours. We learned that states matter. Now we have to figure out how they matter, why they matter, and what we do about that.
0: Exactly. And, you know, I have to say, I am a true lover of democracy because I think that in democracy, when you win power, it's legitimate and you can be proud of it and use it. And I think winning power any other way is illegitimate. But it is still about winning power. And it is ironic, isn't it, that the movement that talks a lot about democracy now was so dependent on structures that weren't the most democratic.
1: Yes.
0: State legislatures are often not the most democratic today because they've been left to such a narrow group of special interests, but they have the potential to be the most democratic because activists, small groups of folks, first-time candidates can get in there. What I say in the book is if you have an issue you want your state legislature to be forced to deal with, get your friends and neighbors, spend a year following the plans that I lay out in the book. And within a year, your state legislature will be forced to deal with the issue. You may win, you may lose, because in a democracy, sometimes you lose, but they'll be forced to deal with it. I'm not going to say this. Go buy the book and read it. If you follow the precepts in the book and after a year, your state legislature totally ignores you, I'll send you a refund.
1: Okay. That, you know, that's a dangerous thing to say. Because people are going to be raising their hands whether they bought the book or not.
0: If you follow the precepts, notice, Edwin. Let's be sure not to end it out there.
1: Look, I lived in a state where the state, one of the reasons why people don't know their state legislators is this interesting phenomena that state capitals are not in the population centers of the states. So traditionally, the big media markets didn't cover it. Like Springfield, Illinois, where I am, right? There are two enormous media markets, Chicago and St. Louis, Missouri. And guess what's exactly in the middle of the weakest signal possible? Springfield, right? And Albany is at the center of New York. You know, the population's somewhere else. So a lot of stuff gets under the radar screen. And part of what you are urging is that people pay attention. And you know, the collapse of local media has made this worse. But now there's

0: alternative media. There's, you know, there's outfits like ours and others that pay attention to what's going on in state capitals, talk about it. So that we just have to tell people, we just have to let people understand, watch your state capital. It's an amazing amount of money and an amazing amount of policy decisions that affect your lives every day.
1: That's exactly right. Here's what I'd say to folks. If you think things are going great, if you think the democracy is as strong as it's ever been, that there's no regulatory capture that's making an opportunity vanish in this country, if you think things are going great, don't worry about it. But if you are worried about the democracy, if you don't like the policy direction of the country, if you're actually worried about it, then your job isn't to make yourself less worried because we live in a democracy. Your job is to think just for a little bit about how with any dollar or minute you have, you can have the biggest possible outcome. And if you think about that, you will find it is states. Now, look, the States Project exists to make it easier for you to find that impact in states. The book is an attempt to make it clearer what's going on so that you feel like you can understand it. Mm-hmm. But if you care about the country and you believe in democracy, participate in it. Don't see your social media feed as a source of emotional despair. See your country as a place that is designed to let you engage if you work at it.
0: That is excellent. That's excellent. You made a case for democracy as the only legitimate form of gaining power. I want to say, as a supplement to what you said about why people should be involved, it works. You know, when you have a functioning democracy, you get better results for you and the people. If you don't pay attention, then the legislators frequently work for the lobbyists and the guys who draw the maps, and they get the benefit, right? Because it works. So step in and take the place of the lobbyists and the guys who draw the maps, and suddenly they'll be working for you. And it's amazing what we can accomplish.
1: And you know, the number one thing that gives them so much power, they try. That's the thing I promise you. The federal government, by the way, is not true. If you want to go and try to get Congress to take up your issue, you know, and you drive down to D.C., you should plan to stay there 10 to forever years. But in the state, the one thing I promise you is if you try, you can be as influential as a lobbyist. You just got to do it.
0: Yeah. I mean, it is an amazing thing. Amazing thing. All right. Well, Daniel, the book is called The Fourth Branch.
1: Yes, it is.
0: Fourth Branch. I should look at my notes once in a while. And it is, as we've been discussing, it is about the way state governments work, why they work the way they work, and how they can work for you.
1: Thank you so much. It's always an honor to talk to you. Always learn something.
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22: 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I'm your host, Mike Mercado, joined with the one and only Paul Shivari, Dan Marver, and Devin Tingle, and it has been a busy end of the week, a busy week in general in the sports world, and no story bigger than the one that hit at the end of the week. We start off with LeBron James decision 3.0. Will he end up back in Miami? Will he end up with Steph Curry? Was he going to go back home with the Cleveland Cavaliers? My friends, it is a brand new jersey. Merchandise is going to be on fire this Christmas season. LeBron James signs a two-year, $8 million contract with the Philadelphia 76ers. This comes to us from Dave McMiniman over at ESPN.com. LeBron James is signing with the Philadelphia 76ers on a two-year, $8 million deal with a player option. Clutch Sports Group CEO Rich Paul told ESPN's Shams Charania on Friday. James addressed his decision in a series of posts on X, writing that he initially thought he was done playing after the 25-26 season before taking time to decide on his future. Quote, I was honest at this last press conference when I said I needed to look at myself and decide if I still love this game. I still truly love this game, and I have more to give. By choosing the 76ers, James commits to a fourth NBA team as he searches for a fifth NBA championship before retirement. James will hope to break a 43-year championship drought for the 76ers, much the same way he erased a 52-year streak without a title for the city of Cleveland when he won a championship with the Cavaliers in 2016. I can't believe that was already over a decade ago. The heartbreak of the 2016 Cavaliers and Chicago Bulls. This could be the final free agency decision James will ever make as a 41-year-old enters a record-breaking 24th season. This could be the final free agency for the 41-year-old record-breaking 24th season. Finally, quote, this is my last decision. I'm not going for money. I'm not going for family. What I am really playing for at this point, James wrote on X, I still want to sacrifice. I still want to work. I still want to grind. I still want to compete to win and have a chance at feeling of winning another championship. I believe I can help make the Philadelphia 76ers a championship team. And I am so excited to energize a new fan base and start this incredible journey one last time. Check out the whole article over on ESPN.com by Dave McMiniman. LeBron chooses 76ers will sign a two-year, $8 million contract. A lot to get into. We'll start with you, Paul. One of the top three, four players of all time. One of the top three players of all time.
23: Number two, yeah.
22: Maybe top two players of all time. Maybe the best player of all time.
0: at 41 years old, signs a new deal with a contender, a team that lost to the eventual NBA champions. This is a big deal. And it's a big deal if this was a 23-year-old, a 26-year-old, and we're still talking about a man who's over his 40s. What does this mean long-term for the league? How good is this for the league? What does it mean for the 76ers and their outlook? In general, what does this story bring up for you when you see LeBron signing another multi-year deal in the year 2026?
1: I think everyone's going to look at that $8 million and think it's not a big number at all, and that's surprising. But at the same time, I think he knows his value. You know, he's not trying to squeeze every dollar out of a franchise because of what he's done in the past. I think I truly believe with LeBron, even though he doesn't have that mentality like Jordan does, that he does still want to win a lot. And I think that's why he chose Philadelphia over Golden State, because maybe it's a little bit more exciting with Jaylen Brown, Joel Embiid, you know, Tyrese Maxey, VJ Edgecombe. That's an exciting roster to be a part of, and knowing his role isn't necessarily going to be the leader of this team. You know, like the way he entered with L.A. and the way he left L.A., two different roles entirely, almost the point where it seems like the Lakers can move on just fine without him. What does he have left in the tank? I don't know. I think that's going to be the biggest story of what will it look like. But I think Philadelphia makes sense as a market, as like a legacy franchise, seeing LeBron James, whatever number he's going to wear for the 76ers. I think that's going to be a great jersey in the NBA. I think the fact that he joins guys like Dr. J, Charles Barkley, you know, guys that also looked good in Sixers jerseys.
0: Allen Iverson.
1: Thank you. I knew I was missing some big ones, but yeah, you know, Embiid, you know, all those guys, like to join the ranks of legendary Philadelphia 76 players, I think is a big thing. Yeah, I mean, it was weird because I think you and I were talking off the air about, you know, Golden State being a possibility, and I'm wondering if the history of him and Draymond Green factored in, but I know Green was willing to rework his deal to bring LeBron in. I know that Cleveland could have been an option because that's home for him. He wasn't going to stay with the Lakers. Miami, I thought, was in play because of Pat Riley and the history there.
0: Yeah.
1: But I knew that, like, he'd be a role player, and I don't know, for some reason this makes perfect sense to me, and I'm really excited to see it. I thought I had heard something, and I'll be quick about this, but I thought I heard something where he thought he had already played his last game. And I don't know what his true feelings are and what his body is feeling, what his mind's feeling, but I find that hard to believe that how could a guy that was so, it was so ceremonious how he's brought into the league, called King before he even stepped foot on hardwood as a professional, how would you let that guy go without a big farewell? So I think maybe that's going to be it. Like, the swan song will happen in Philadelphia, and it's an important basketball city, so I think it's a good move for him.
0: Yeah, and I think it also opens up so many what-ifs. If you're a Miami fan, what would it have looked like to have seen him with Giannis and Bam? Mm-hmm. Obviously, with Philadelphia now getting Jaylen Brown and having Maxey and Embiid, what would it have looked like with Donovan Mitchell and Harden in Cleveland? Like, there's a lot of what-ifs, obviously, with Steph Curry and Golden State. And I think he mentioned it in his tweets and his decision. Like, he didn't know if this was going to be his last season or not. I think LeBron is self-aware enough to understand his importance in the league. And I think this far into his legacy, we understand how important he is, even here in Chicago with our allegiance to the greatest player of all time. But we understand that, yeah, for the league, it would be good. Coming off of a Knicks championship, to have the retirement season of LeBron James, to celebrate that after all these corruption cases, all these firings, all these betting scandals, for you to have that as a spotlight, I think it's a big thing. Marver, I'll go to you. You obviously have seen all the moves that Philadelphia has made. You've seen the moves that the Eastern Conference has made. You've seen hell what the Chicago Bulls have made. What does LeBron James' decision mean for the NBA season coming up?
2: Well, it looks like the Eastern Conference is going to be very competitive. As you mentioned, he's going to be playing along with Joel Embiid and Jaylen Brown. They have a pretty good backcourt with Edgecombe and Maxey. I mean, I'm looking at their bench, and, you know, they've got quite a few players there that have some skill, but I think they don't have as much depth as they might like. They've got Philan Jr., Simmons, Wade, Edwards, Barlow, Bona. I mean, none of them really jump out at me, but his contract surprised me. I guess he wasn't looking for big money, $8 million for 2 years. We're going to talk about Patrick Kane in a moment, and he'll be making more. But LeBron will turn 42 on December 30th, and so I mean, so far his skill has not diminished greatly. He's still, you know, a powerful force driving downhill, and his shooting is good. So he's going to, like you guys said, he's not going to have to be the main guy on this team. He's going to be able to fit in with some other players who are really good scorers and good finishers. So I think that it's a good fit for him. It's just going to be interesting to see how that East is now with the champion Knicks and the Celtics, you know, and you had Detroit at the number one seed in Cleveland. I mean, there are quite a few strong squads, even Miami and Charlotte. I mean, there's a lot of good squads in the East. It used to be that we thought the West was the strength of the NBA, and it seems to be shifting a little bit. But I was surprised he went to Philadelphia. For some reason, I thought he'd stay out West. But this will work out. This is his last stop, and it will be a good fit for him in Philadelphia.
0: And I think the fit is interesting for Philadelphia when you look at matchups in the Eastern Conference. We talk about how the Eastern Conference has now reshaped the Cavaliers' big bodies with Mobley, and now you have LeBron James that can maybe alleviate some pressure from Joel Embiid and the power forward center position, the wing position, because if you're able to save some of what's in the gas tank, you got to go against Giannis and Bam. You got to go against Karl Anthony Towns. You got to go against Jason Tatum. So this is having that advantage of not only having Embiid, whose body breaks down every season because it's such a massive body going up and down the courts. Somebody who's had his body as a temple, has always kept himself in great physical shape, has always rehabbed amazing as LeBron James. And the one thing that doesn't go, especially as you get older, is your size. If anything, that becomes a bigger attribute, a bigger weapon in your arsenal. So I think for Philadelphia, matchup-wise, it's a beautiful signing in that aspect, just off body matchup alone. But Devin, you've heard everybody talk about it. Chicago Bulls in their new era and what they're trying to do. And then you're seeing the legacy of LeBron James kind of coming to an end. How big of a story is this in your opinion, not just on the court, but what it means for the NBA that LeBron signs his deal heading to a franchise like Philadelphia and still a valuable player?
4: I mean, for one, it's LeBron heading to a new franchise overall here. I mean, we all kind of saw this coming. I thought for sure, kind of with Marver there, he was going to definitely go with Golden State. Because if you look at LeBron, he has a history of going with teams that typically have a history of winning and fairly winning recently. I mean, Cavaliers are a different story. He was returning back home. But Miami, they were hot at the time. They had Dwayne Wade. And blanking out, who was the other big name around that era? It doesn't matter at this point here.
1: Chris Bosh.
4: Thank you, Paul.
0: Yeah, it was the offseason. Chris Bosh, Dwayne Wade, LeBron James, Carlos Boozer. They were all free agents. And Carlos Boozer ends up going to Chicago. Dwayne Wade, Chris Bosh, and LeBron all end up going to win 5, 6, 7, 8, not 10 championships. But yeah, that was the and don't forget, this is the same Miami team with Spoelstra and with Pat Riley that won with Shaq and a young Dwayne Wade and Udonis Haslam and that was right after
1: Riley coaching. Riley coached.
0: Yeah, and Spoelstra
1: team.
0: Was on the
1: video coordinator assistant.
0: So Devin, continue, please.
4: But yes, this is kind of going back to what Mercado says. I realize I got sidetracked right off the start there. I definitely feel this is, big story, obviously. He's going to a new city, but it's clear as day. He doesn't want the money. This isn't the kid LeBron who's like, oh, I'm here. I'm here to be the king. This isn't the middle-aged LeBron where he's like, oh, I'm here for the money. I'm here to let everyone know who the heck I am, and I'm better than 23, the 23 we know in Chicago. I won't say names. But this guy right now, it's clear as day. Everyone wants to go out like Peyton Manning. Everyone wants to end their career on a championship. And I think that's what LeBron James hears right now. Because the thing, he's got his money. He doesn't have to play basketball another day in his life, and he is going to be set for the rest of it. But you walk out holding that trophy as you announce your retirement, that's what remembers. There's a reason I said everyone wants to go out like Peyton Manning. Because not everyone wants to go out like Peyton Manning. They go out like Brett Favre, stretched out in the field, laying down there, knocked out. So it's definitely a big deal here. He's going there. But this is also, after this is kind of like the end of the era. It's like, how many other players have played, with like LeBron in his first stint in the Cavaliers? Are any of them still in the NBA at this point? I mean, he's definitely racking up there. I mean, he's played longer than Jordan. He didn't ever step out to play baseball for it.
0: I think this is one of those moments where no matter where your allegiance lies, appreciate that you got to see something special in sports that we don't always get to see. And all the heartbreak is good, right? Like the years of the Heat versus the Bulls, as much as I would have loved to see the Bulls come out of the Eastern Conference, those were legendary games. Those are part of NBA history, and we got to watch a lot of it. And to see this ending of that story is a really cool treasure and something that we will now be able to enjoy every single time NBA on Amazon, NBC, ESPN, ABC, or when LeBron enters your city, that you get to see one last game with one of the greatest, if not the greatest player of all time. We want to know your thoughts, though. What do you think, LeBron James signing with the Philadelphia 76ers? Is this his last contract? Will he bring the 76ers to a championship? Let us know your thoughts. We keep on rolling here on the Sports Cubicle. I'm Mike Mercado. It's Paul Shavari, Devin Tingle, and Dan Marver. This comes to us from CBS Sports by John Talty. Greg Sankey keeps floating an SEC breakaway when focus should be on improving the NCAA, not leaving it. So the story starts off, I'm not going to read the entire article, but back in May, there was the annual spring meetings, and this was already a rumor that started coming up. Well, it has popped back up in the world of the NCAA, and it's the possibility, and this is the article, the possibility of the SEC breaking away from the NCAA came up again this week down in Florida. And the SEC's annual media days hit Tampa. When asked about whether there had been conversations around the SEC breaking off to do its own thing, SEC Commissioner Greg Sankey did nothing to tamp down the speculation. Quote, they're real, Sankey said. People have talked about that. Their frustrations that bring them to the point of saying we should look at something significantly different. I do not believe that this is a leverage point. I think that's just honest communication. Whether Sankey's last point is truthful is debatable. There are those within the SEC who insist the threats and frustrations are real and that the SEC could forge its own path. Others outside the SEC realm have been skeptical, have doubted that this is anything more than a tactic to gain back some leverage. For years now, the threat of a possible breakaway from the NCAA has loomed over college athletics. The SEC, the Big Ten have used it to their advantage, too. In college football playoff discussions, wrestling power away from other conferences threaten to walk away. Read the entire article over on CBS Sports. Greg Sankey keeps floating an SEC breakaway when the focus should be on improving the SEC, not leaving it. I'll just put it to you this way. It is the most obvious thing that this was the next evolution in college sports, more specifically, multi-billion dollar contracted television sports. Paul, what do you think when you heard this story?
1: Oh, well, you guys know that I want the chaos of the relegation system, and I can't take these conferences seriously, but it doesn't change the fact that the conferences became too powerful. And you know, it's the NCAA trying to control these Power Five conferences, the way that they've shifted. College football is constantly evolving, if you want to call it evolution. And it's changing. It's very fluid. But for football, just strictly for football, I want to see a power conference made up of the best schools in the entire NCAA, have them play each other week to week, have the worst three teams or five teams relegated, promote the next teams from the next tier, and go from there. And this is a real opportunity that someone could make a super conference of just teams. It doesn't matter. Throw out any sort of regional rivalries, throw out any sort of traditions, because all those went out the window anyway when they restructured the conferences the way that they are. I think this is the real way, the real product, I think, week to week. I don't want to see a small program play a large program anymore. But then, of course, we got to figure out, you know, where does basketball lie into this? And what about all the other sports that are not as popular, that are still trying to, like, stay true to that model of student athlete that originally what this was 150 years ago?
0: Yeah, and as long as you never forget that it was the NCAA that allowed this to happen, and it was the institutes, the same people that we are trying to cape for, the little underdog mid-majors, or the big time collegiate schools were the ones who agreed to these TV deals that couldn't wait to do reconferencing, that, you know, made sure that their coaches were getting paid just as much money as they can. Marvin, what do you think about this?
2: Well, I think that, you know, when you listen to Sankey, one day he's talking strongly about maybe going separate, and then the next day he's not. I think a lot of the centers around the so-called Protect College Sports Act, which is in Congress right now, and it's addressing some of the things that I've really talked about, a revenue sharing cap. I mean, the lawmakers are discussing the creation of a separate retention pool of money, $25 million in addition to the $21.3 million cap that schools can use for the sole purpose of retaining athletes currently on their roster. So, I mean, even Sankey said that cap adjustments are necessary, but he'd prefer to see finalized text before commenting on the retention pool. He said that to Yahoo Sports. So there's a lot of other issues that are being, you know, that the they're working on in Washington, but ultimately, if any of these conferences went separate, I mean, they'd make a lot of money on it. It would really disrupt what we're quite familiar with, like the, you know, NCAA basketball and the College World Series and such. So that would, you know, be a big change. So I don't know if they really want to do this and sustain themselves, you know, with the Big Ten or the SEC. I mean, they could probably do it, but if they get the right kind of regulations, I think that they can stay the way they are. I don't foresee this happening, honestly. I mean, he's talked about it. And then, like I say, one day Sankey says, let's do it. The next day he's talking about the bill in Washington, and he isn't so hot on it. So he goes hot and cold, in my opinion. So obviously with these conferences with 14 and 18 teams, they have enough to have run their own business. But I'd like to see, as I've always stated, more regulation on the number of transfers and and salary caps and things of that nature, so that there can be at least some sort of level playing field between the conferences. Obviously, the big conferences are still going to have an advantage no matter what you do with this current climate. But I'd like to see things stabilize a little bit. And, there's a lot of money involved, big TV contracts and everything. So I'm not sure that's ever going to happen.
0: Dev, you hear about all this that's going around. Your thoughts on the SEC creating its own world, its own league? Will the Big Ten join Super Conference? Will there just be a bunch of different leagues, and now we just decide a winner through newspapers like the old school? What are your thoughts when you hear this story?
4: I think Paul said it best. They've let them get too powerful. And here's the thing, NCAA, you're the ones to blame, because we've seen the product on the field, on the court. It's been evolving the whole time. The only thing that hasn't evolved is the offices running them. And Marvin brought on, the Safe College, the act, I can talk, Safe College Sports Act, keeping it going here. And I'm not saying that's what's to blame right now, but it's at the point where they just let these leagues kind of, run chaos. They've been getting bigger, better. And it's a point where there are a lot of people who have big teams, big teams in their city, who don't give two you-know-whats about them and care more about the college level there. And the college level is, in certain, conferences, like Paul said, it's becoming like a pro level over there. And I do agree with Paul. People want to see the best teams going on here. And how many times do we see the Rose Bowl where it's like, hey, why is this team in there or another team? Or, the Tostitos Bowl, the Pizza Roll Bowl, the Pop-Tart Bowl, the Peanut Butter Bowl. There's so many dang bowl games anymore. It's hard to keep track of anymore. So it's going to be interesting. But honestly, I don't see this fully happening, because there's so many things that have to go into this. And I definitely feel like this could rip a lot apart. So unless the NCAA is going to break up as a whole and it's going to be a bunch of different leagues in the college world, which I think would be cool but also chaotic at the same time, and then it's who's getting the most TV time, whoever's got the most money, whoever's got the best teams here. Congratulations, you just made another big league. And are college sports really any different than from any other major professional league then?
0: I think it's important to always remember, while we're having this conversation, the only people that seem to be getting the cap or how much they can make or what they can do are the people that are putting the product out there, that allow the coaches and the presidents of these colleges to get massive raises and be the highest paid employees of the state. You know, those big facilities, that new science dorm, that new facility for the athletic department, that new stadium, off the backs of somebody that we're only going to be allowed to cap to make, $60,000. But that coach is going to be able to make a hell of a lot more, like Lane Kiffin, and just go team to team to team to team. Always remember, no matter what this conversation is, no matter how the sanctity of sports is built on the back of the athlete, that we are constantly, even at this point, still trying to handcuff. But there's one player that is not being handcuffed, at least, not in this story. It is Patrick Kane, baby! He is back! And it is funny because Patrick Kane got Dan Bernstein and many other local Chicago media members upset about the history of Patrick Kane. But it feels like the fan base has kind of accepted him with open arms, embracing the 37-year-old Stanley Cup champion, 446 goals, 779 assists, 1,225 points. 88 is back to cause trouble in the best of ways, hopefully. Paulie, what are your thoughts on the Stanley Cup champion returning to the Blackhawks?
1: I guess, I don't know how impactful he's going to be in this season alone, but to see Connor Bedard, even though he'll be injured for the first part of the season, to see Connor Bedard and Patrick Kane in the same uniform at the same time, I think is going to be nice for the history of the franchise, maybe nice for the development of Connor Bedard. But as for the way that this team is built heading into the 26-27 season, I don't see the Blackhawks being anywhere close to a contender. I don't see them being a playoff team. I don't think they addressed all of the concerns that they needed to in the offseason through free agency or trade. I think they're a few years away from being truly a contender, and Patrick Kane is just kind of a placeholder. So it's nice to bring him back. He's clearly past his prime. He can add to his legendary point total as one of America's all-time players in the NHL. But him being to the Blackhawks, it's great. It's nice for a local story, I think ultimately, though, it's not moving the needle nationally, but it is a feel-good story in terms of Blackhawks fans bringing him back. But I think as far as the his past history with the rape allegations in Buffalo, with those not really kind of like they never went anywhere. There are no charges. I think the franchise was quick to dismiss that anyway because people didn't want to look at that side of Patrick Kane, the one that was kind of troublesome when he was off the ice. I think he's matured since then, so hopefully those days are long behind him. But yeah, I think if there was any market that was willing to bring back Patrick Kane and embrace him, it was going to be Chicago. I don't know. Marver, your thoughts on it?
2: Well, yeah, I mean, actually, as he gets older, you'd think that he'd be declining more statistically. Last year in 67 games, he had 16 goals and 41 assists. So in the year before, he actually played in 72 games for the Red Wings and had 21 goals and 38 assists, which is funny because those 72 games that he played the year before last were more games than he played in any year going back to 21-22 with the Blackhawks. And even his best years for goal scoring were, you know, he had 44 and 46 in his earlier part of his career with the Blackhawks. So he still has the skill, and he's still pretty fast, actually. He was one of the fastest skaters in the league in his prime. So he still can contribute. You know, as it was mentioned, he gets $8 million a year, which is as much as LeBron's going to make in 2 years. So I thought that was kind of funny to me. But honestly, the Blackhawks don't have enough talent to be a serious contender for the Stanley Cup right now. And, you know, I think that it's going to be a feel-good story to have Patrick Kane back with the Blackhawks. And we were talking about Taves just retired. So he actually didn't have the kind of physical problems later in his career that Taves had. So that's a good thing. So it'll be good to see number 88 on the ice for the Blackhawks. And, you know, it will bring some fans back into the United Center, but I don't think it's going to calculate and compute to a major jump in the standings or a number of wins.
0: Dev?
4: Past his prime, I think you're past your prime, Paul, because Marver did spring it on here. It's like, if you look at all these, none of these numbers last season alone were his career worst at all. I mean, Marver did bring up a lot of that. You have to go way back to the early 2020s to even get there, and there's some injuries and stuff around there in between. But there's a lot going on here. One, I feel like this – so let's just go and break down the Blackhawks in the past how many months. When they trade away their first-round draft pick, to be stupid – then they trade away some of their grid guys and going on there. And I just, everyone's like, this is all just the Blackhawks were getting rated D's on everything they have done. And this Patrick Kane signing, this is the first one that does not piss me off. And there's a lot of reasons here. As Marvick brought up, the guy is definitely not past his prime here. The guy has a history of winning, and he's going to be working with these young kids, this young team. And I think sometimes, like, you need that veteran, kind of like LeBron's going to be in Philly. Seeing that Patrick Kane being the lead, not so much the leader, but basically a sort of veteran to help this team get up there. Because again, what, the average Blackhawks player is what? Average age is 20. They can't even go drinking after the game at the bars around there. It's a young team here. And also we got Connor Bedard, who definitely needs this. But also Nick Lardis is getting the call up now that Kevin Korchinski experiment is over. So it's definitely interesting to see what the Blackhawks are doing here now. I'm with Paul. They're not going to do anything successful this year, but I think Patrick Kane could definitely be a guy that kind of helps get this team sort of turn around on the right thing. Kind of being that, you know, assistant player slash coach sort of role here. This is definitely feels like he's coming back home. I'm waiting to see all the edits of that song. And when I'm back in Chicago, with Patrick Kane skating, because you're going to see them all over. I'm surprised I haven't seen one yet. But honestly, this feels like a good move from the Blackhawks, but also it feels a lot like what Marvin said. It is fanfare. People who stopped watching hockey in 2016, who probably didn't even know that Jonathan Toews retired until they saw it on Facebook, they're like, he's not on the Blackhawks anymore. And that's the thing right now. This is definitely to kind of clear up everything that's been poo-poo. The teams are pretty garbage. You bring back a guy that everyone likes. The fans that didn't really understand hockey and just watched it when they were winning, they're going to come back to the United Center. They're going to be happy to see it. They're going to bust out that old jersey from the closet. I'm sure mine's hanging up somewhere too here. This isn't about winning for the Blackhawks right now. It's about hopefully building something. But let's be real here. I know how this organization's run. This is probably about putting butts in seats and being like, look away from the years of sucking. Because again, the Blackhawks said, oh, give us 5 years. It's almost 10 years, guys, and you still aren't winning. I don't want another rebuild.
0: I feel like this is a little bit of A, a little bit of B. It helps bring fans to the stands. It's a cool nostalgic trip, but also, yeah, it's a guy who still has something. This is not the LeBron James version of the story. Like, this isn't somebody who's going to help you win a title, but to be out there with one of the greatest that has kind of been on your shoes, that if you're Connor Bedard, not many people in the sport, let alone specifically that wore that sweater, understand the pressure of being the guy, of delivering in the moments, in bringing championships. There are two superstars that put on that sweater in recent history that felt that and delivered. It's Jonathan Toews and it's Patrick Kane. And this is a moment for Connor Bedard, who does have the pressure, not only of the city, but the entire sport expects him at some point to make that turn and be in those big games, like you see from Connor McDavid, like you've seen from some of the other greats. This is that time right now. So it is interesting that this move may be cynical in some eyes, but I believe it's the first of, well, now you're starting to see what we expect you to become, what we expect you to be, especially if you rehab and come back from your injury like we expect them to. But Patrick Kane's back, and at the very least, it's going to be a really cool photo op. So we want to know your thoughts. What do you think now that Patrick Kane is back home with the Chicago Blackhawks? We have one more thing to hit on this roundtable very fast, and it is the recent layoffs over at ESPN, including Carl Ravage, Cam Newton, and Ryan Clark live on NFL Live, finding out that he was going to be let go. But more specifically, there are two things I want to hit on, and this is from USA Today, and it is Stephen A. Smith weighs in on Ryan Clark's and ESPN layoffs. ESPN First Take star Stephen A. Smith has commented on the network's layoffs on a new episode of Straight Shooter with Stephen A. Smith that dropped on his YouTube channel in the afternoon of the decisions. While Smith focused mainly on his unhappiness with the move to let go of NFL analyst Ryan Clark, he also offered commentary on the broader state of ESPN's business model. Quote, "This ain't the days when ESPN could just hire and hire and hire some more without having to let go or lay off anybody," Smith said. "Those days are long gone." You know what else happened the day of those layoffs? Pat McAfee announced that he was going to be releasing a new rap album. I think it's a joke that Stephen A. Smith said those words. I think it's a joke that Jimmy Pitaro can defend this. I think it's a joke that ESPN has lost all integrity of being a news department, a news station, gutting its researchers, its reporters. You're seeing independent people doing great work, like Pablo Torre working with Metalark. People at The Athletic, although now with Jeff Bezos' input on it, who knows where you're actually getting your news? Where is Adam Schefter and some of these insiders? Where are they getting their news from? Is it just from the agent themselves? Or is it the petty owners trying to get a message across? You no longer have the same access that the guys here that we did years ago of trusting our journalists to give us the real story behind the teams that you support, that you monetarily support, that you emotionally support. This to me is, again, why it's important that independent media exist and that honest, authentic personalities exist. Stephen A. Smith was a starving journalist, and now he has enough clout and enough power to act like he could run for president. But he has all the clout in the world, though, to say that. How much did he sign that deal for? And I'm not a man to go into somebody's pockets. But when we're losing journalism on something that I love, yeah, I have an opinion on it. Also, who leaked this story out to Outkick the Coverage? A right-leaning, conservative outlet. You afraid of Donald Trump that much, Disney? Paul?
1: I think Carl Ravage also found out from someone before ESPN instructed him. For me, it's just I know the whole landscape has changed, you know, the fever dream we had of how great it was in the 90s and trying to bring that back. But it's just so weird to me that just recently my ESPN Unlimited account snapped, and I enjoyed before it ended this was SportsCenter with Rich Eisen.
0: Yes.
1: And
0: great,
1: like watching
0: stuff.
1: All these
0: yes.
1: people come back and talk about how great it was.
0: Dan Patrick,
1: Linda Cohn, like all
0: who's
1: these
0: gone,
1: people.
0: By
1: yeah,
0: the way.
1: Yeah. The all timers. Uh-huh. I didn't realize that, which makes sense because she's been there forever, but mm-hmm. How she's been the face of SportsCenter for like the entire thing by most episodes. But just them reminiscing about the good old days while simultaneously flushing some of those people out. And now everything's converted to, you know, like, you know, these are real like journalists. These are real broadcasters. These are real people that took the time on their careers and were giving it to a punter in a tank top that for the bro culture, and that's our news now. That's how we learn about sports and talk about it now. Gone are the days of watching highlights. Now it's just talking heads with dumb opinions. that do this now. So it's, I think the whole landscape has changed, and I don't like it. But ESPN has been constantly hemorrhaging money

0: so surprising. He had no idea what was coming. I mean, he's 61. He worked at ESPN for 33 years. He was at the on Monday night. He called the baseball game between the Phillies and the Dodgers in Philadelphia. So it's kind of crazy. I mean, I guess this is good news for Alex Cohn, because now Shabby's going to not be doing any Cubs games now that he's going to replace Ravitch. But that's another story. Is it economics or what was, I mean, they don't know exactly. I can't understand why they would do it at this, in the middle of the season, you know, because, like I say, he called the game Monday and he's gone on Tuesday. So he didn't do anything wrong as far as we can tell. And he's been their lead play by play man ever since the Sunday night thing was discontinued last year. And now they have these weeknight games. And of course, on Wednesday, they had the Cubs and the Tigers, and conveniently they had Shabby do that game, but we'll see what happens going forward, because they still have a whole slew of games on ESPN ABC, and now they have some other guys that have been doing the game, so they'll probably go deeper into their bench. But like I say, the timing was the thing that seemed a little weird to me.
1: And it just goes to show, A, there's no loyalty, but B, they really believe that the logo and the products that they deliver are bigger than the personalities. And while I agree, the NFL is bigger than any announcer you could get. It's a total package, and it's still something that people are really invested in. And I think ESPN has lost that plot. And I think this new regime has been scared to the corner that they don't want to ruffle any feathers in this political world that we live in, that we've always lived in. But Devin, your thoughts?
2: Very disappointed. No one here has mentioned Pat McAfee. He actually came out in the statement, guys. He said, "We hate anytime this happens, and we knew we would get blamed." But has anyone ever heard of a budget? And it's like, oh, Patty, not our Aunt Patty, Pat McAfee. This, you know what?
1: Yeah.
2: But it's very much kind of what we're seeing here. As much as, you know, this is the cash cow. This is their big show. That it's not even so much people are watching it. If they're clipping it and putting it online, and whether you're poo-pooing on him, I almost said the bad word, or praising Pat McAfee, they love the coverage here. And here's the thing, everyone, you know, my mom even knows who Pat McAfee is now. She hasn't watched a football game since the 1980s, probably. And it's just what we're seeing here. But also, ESPN, they've lost a lot of leagues don't want to work with them. A lot of games don't want to work with them. They aired the American Association's All-Star Game. I love the American Association Baseball. I watched it online, though. I didn't watch it on TV. How many people think watched that on ESPN? They probably didn't bring them nearly as much money as they're thinking here. And that's the thing. We're in a world now where ESPN, people are cutting the cord here. People, how many in this room have cable? I don't. I mean, Marver, I think, does, but I cut the cord. I need to save money around here. No one's really watching the TV anymore. It's all on this little device that goes there. And yeah, they got their stream, but ESPN Unlimited, you look at the prices. These are insane for guys like me. I don't make a lot of money here. So they're not getting to those audiences they want to here. And ESPN, I mean, they were at one point, they were airing spelling bees at night, just keeping things going here, just try to keep the lights on, keep something different and fresh in here. But ESPN, it's like you said, Mercado, they think they can rely on this name forever, and they're not, because there is so much now. We're in an era where any Joe Schmo with a computer, a camera, and a microphone, like any of us, can easily go on there and talk about it. And how many times now do you see guys, they started like us, they're still online presence only, and they're getting the coverage. They're getting the information that only insiders at ESPN and journalists would get. Journalism's moved on. ESPN, I think, is going to be done before the year 2030.
1: That's why it's important to me to always have, well, we're doing places like this, no matter how big they get, it is independent media matters. And today, where the monopolization of mainstream media has happened and the death of the newsroom, the newspaper, and truth tellers has really taken its toll on the sports world. And it's why there's so much slop out there. And it is very disheartening for people that got to watch the sports reporters and got to watch true journalists who love this, but held it to a certain degree of professionalism, opposed to being fanboys like we see nowadays on a lot of these different shows. And I don't know if we could go back, but I know we have a jam-packed edition still of this edition of the Sports Cubicle here on WCPT 820 AM, HeartlandSignal.com, and on YouTube at the Sports Cubicle. I'm your host, Mike Mercado. He's Paul Shabari. It's Devin Tim. It's

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10: Paul Shavari back here on the Sports Cubicle. We finish off some of the things that happened over the weekend in sports that we didn't quite get to in our roundtable discussion that you heard at the beginning of the show. We had found out that LeBron James had been signing with the Sixers or was going to right as we were about to record, and we were thankful that that news had dropped because I think it provided a nice little launching point for some of the things that we discussed. But some of the things that we didn't discuss includes the WNBA All-Star Game taking place this weekend. We saw the skills competition where Ozzie Fudd is now the three-point shootout winner. And we saw the game where they split in. It's not an East versus West situation here. It's actually Team Spoon versus Team Coop, and Team Spoon winning the whole thing 129 to 122. MVP of the game was Jonquel Jones. She was two assists shy of a triple-double. She's now the first player in league history to win the MVP award, the Finals MVP award, the Commissioner's Cup MVP, and now the All-Star Game MVP. Congratulations to her. Rookie Olivia Miles, the only rookie that was part of the game this year. She had 11 points, 12 rebounds, 8 assists for a near triple-double of her own. Caitlin Clark scored the first few points for her team. She had 17 altogether. I believe she scored the first few, five three-pointers in the whole game. She started off the game with 11 of the first 13 points for Team Spoon, finishing with 17 points, 4 rebounds, 5 assists. Big for her because she missed last year's All-Star game, and of course with her being kind of the, I guess, the centerpiece of the franchise, or, you know, the player that's probably the most marketable, at least right now, for the WNBA, or the most recognizable for the WNBA, her having a great performance, I think, only helps. Aja Wilson, not a great performance. I mean, not a bad one. She didn't really, she had a quiet game last season. Made the most of it this year, 12 points in 14 minutes. She joked about beating her Aces coach, Becky Hammon, and her teammate, Jackie Young, who are on Team Coop. You know, as far as some of the other players that had great games, you know, Alicia Gray, you know, like I said, Olivia Miles, Naka Agumike for the Sparks, you know, some of the players. And then, you know, on the losing side, Kelsey Mitchell for Team Coop, having a good night of her own. Game high, 28 points, 11 of 19 shooting for her, 5 out of 11 from behind the arc. Dominique Malanga from the Seattle Storm, Marina Mabry also having good games, Gabby Williams. Paige Buchers, she had 12 points, 5 of 11 shooting on the night, and it's better than her performance last year. But one of the notable things, I think, about this All-Star weekend was the fact that the first time ever that a team did not have a representative at the All-Star game so happened to be the hosts, the Chicago Sky. So kind of an embarrassment for the Chicago Sky here locally is the fact that they're the gracious hosts of the whole thing, putting on such a great event, having the you know, Obama Presidential Center kind of a key piece where they held practice earlier in the week, the former president himself, Barack Obama, showing up to that practice, speaking to all the young women and providing some advice as well to Caitlin Clark. But meanwhile, you have the Chicago Sky. The whole reason that they had to have that at the Obama Presidential Center was because the Sky's practice facility is not ready yet. And it was supposed to host the practice and other events, but it's still not ready. It was supposed to open in December of last year. So that's kind of, you know, kind of, you know, troublesome right there. You know, another thing is the only rookie in the whole thing, Olivia Miles, was actually someone that the Lynx selected with the Sky's first round pick back in the draft this year. So, you know, despite the win now moves in the offseason, the Sky owe the Mystics a 2027 first round pick. They're stuck in 13th place, 9-18 at the break, 5.5 games behind the Mystics for the final playoff spot. May end up giving up a lottery pick for the second draft in a row. Troublesome times for the Chicago Sky, and I think kind of embarrassing that this weekend, you know, not to the first host franchise not to have a single player representative at the All-Star game. So just something to note, you know, great that Chicago was able to be a centerpiece for the event. You know, timing, I think, was great considering, you know, 2020 was when the men were able to have their All-Star game here. And I think that came in the wake of Kobe Bryant's passing, or maybe it was a week before, trying to remember the timeline on that entire thing. And then it happened right before COVID. So it was able to go off without a hitch, but at the same time, kind of so far in the rearview mirror that it was nice to give Chicago another basketball backdrop, this time around. So, really wanted to feature that as well. Let's move over to some of the things that I was talking about in the spring. We haven't had a lot of movement on the Chicago Bears stadium situation, and I think it's kind of at a stalemate anyway, but it seemed like Fox 32 did a good job kind of breaking down where everything's at with all the current stadium situations, you know, what the renderings look like, you know, what every proposal looks like. And I think it kind of gives, you know, for one of the frustrating things for me covering this story is hearing kind of casual observers' opinions being bandied about, people that aren't necessarily in the know kind of claiming things. And I think everyone, when they heard that the Bears were going to quote unquote move forward with Hammond, Indiana as the site of the stadium, they took it as it was a rubber stamp approval that the Bears were moving, in fact, to Hammond, Indiana. And I think while it remains to be seen if they are going to be there, it just showed that they're a little bit serious on moving forward with something. Obviously, it's hanging in, you know, in the balance with Arlington Heights. They're waiting to get the state approval on infrastructure. They're waiting for, you know, getting a property tax agreement that would kind of be known to the team for a while so that they don't have to be guessing on what the Cook County assessment would be. Supposedly, they do have a tentative agreement with Arlington Heights, but they're waiting on some other things to make that happen. I haven't heard any movement on anyone in the legislature, you know, building any sort of bills to try and get the Bears to move this forward in the next legislative session. We know that they weren't able to do anything in late May when they closed their spring session. But the Senate did try and counter the mega projects bill from the House by doing their own bill where they allowed this would have helped Arlington Heights. Basically, if it would have been able to pass the House and the governor's desk, which it didn't, it would have allowed the Bears and Arlington Heights to work out an agreement. It would be any town over 70,000 people would be able to have that sort of power, which I assumed under home rule status that that was already the case. But apparently that might not be. So things remain to be seen on Arlington Heights if that would even move forward. As far as Hammond goes, they haven't even come up with a proposal. They haven't even officially picked a site, what the exact acreage would be, the land, how it was surveyed, how where exactly that would be built. So in a way, they're way behind compared to where Arlington Heights is. But meanwhile, you have McCook is offering up some land next to Old Route 66. They want to put in a music concert venue as well as a stadium there, want to give the land to the Bears. But I think, I don't know if they're going to sell it. I think they just want to offer it up to them to build on there. And then I think that's the important thing is the Bears own the land in Arlington Heights. They want to own the land that the stadium sits on. They want to build an entertainment district, and we don't know if they're going to get that in any of the other places. Of course, there's the Michael Reese site, which is too narrow, according to Bears CEO Kevin Warren, as well as there's some sort of unspoken thing. We had heard yesterday on the Ben Jarofsky show right here on WCPT 820 in Chicago, Governor J.B. Pritzker was saying that he had thought he had heard something around the Michael Reese site wouldn't be able to be used because the NFL may or may not have an agreement with national security where they can't have trains running underneath venues. That, of course, would rule out Lori Lightfoot's proposal of redoing Soldier Field. If you remember, on her way out, she had Bill Curtis narrate a video that that kind of broke down a really neat sort of renovation idea for Soldier Field. But of course, that can't be used as well. There's limited space where the Quantum Mechanics building is going to be on the old U.S. SEAL site down on the south side. I know there are some limitations as well as to what that could be. And I think a lot of that has to do with the Bears just wanting to build that business district around their stadium. So it's got to be Arlington Heights or Hammond. It's just who's going to move forward, who's going to blink first, who's going to get this done. But that's where it stands right now. I think I was picking when I power ranked this, I had it, I think, Hammond slightly over Arlington Heights. I'd put them about dead even a piece, like maybe 40 and 40, 45, 45. And then the remaining 10 to 20 would be kind of split up amongst Chicago City proper and sites like McCook, or if anyone else is going to step up and offer up something for the Bears and make them rethink Arlington Heights or Hammond. But that's where it stands. Of course, if anything moves, we're going to cover it here on the Sports Cubicle. Want to wrap up the show for the day. Thank you all for listening. Hey, did you know Liverpool FC is in Chicago, or at least they were earlier in the week, Tuesday through Friday during the week before they headed off to Nashville to start their preseason, where they ended up beating Sunderland on Saturday. They go to Yankee Stadium in the week. And then next Sunday at Soldier Field, it'll be Liverpool taking on Leeds United. Preseason game. I was just thought I should mention that as the de facto Liverpool FC supporter here, the Scouser on the Sports Cubicle staff. I wanted to mention that as well. The World Cup was exciting. I gave you my thoughts on that last week as Spain beat Argentina. A lot of things to rethink as the World Cup heads towards 2030. What will it look like in the future? Will they expand teams? Are we going to see hydration breaks and quarters throughout soccer now in major tournaments like that going forward? But that's going to do it for the Sports Cubicle. I want to thank you all for listening. I'm Paul Shavari. Well, that's going to do it for this week's edition of the Sports Cubicle. I want to thank you all for listening. For Devin Tingle, Mike Mercado, Dan Marver, I'm Paul Shavari. This has been the Sports Cubicle. 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
12: There's a practical use to social media. 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
11: It's still different than opening up a newspaper or a magazine and going, well, that article I'm not interested in. That article right. I'm not interested in.
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16: NBC News Radio. I'm Rob Martier. Israeli Prime Minister Benjamin Netanyahu is warning Iran against attacking Israel. Appearing on Fox Sunday Morning Futures, Netanyahu vowed that Israel's response would be very forceful.
17: If Iran attacks Israel, either directly or through proxies, either with ballistic missiles or UAVs or killer drones, it will make a terrible mistake.
16: It comes as Netanyahu is set to visit the White House this week as President Trump weighs his military options in Iran. Police in Germany say the suspect in this weekend's deadly attack on Berlin's Pride Festival is dead. Lisa Carton reports.
18: According to officials, officers shot and killed the 21-year-old man after he charged at them with a knife when they tried to arrest him today. Authorities say one woman was killed and at least 29 others were injured Saturday night when the suspect drove a truck into a crowd and began attacking people with a machete near the Brandenburg Gate. Germany's interior minister told a news conference all the evidence points to an Islamist terror attack. I'm Lisa Carton.
16: Senator Chris Van Hollen says President Trump's nuclear deal with Saudi Arabia has been a bait and switch by changing the terms of the deal. Appearing on ABC's This Week, the Maryland Democrat accused the president of deception.
19: Martha, it's complete whiplash for the Saudis. I mean, it just shows you cannot rely on the United States. You certainly can't count on the Trump administration.
16: The president said final approval of that deal depends on Saudi Arabia joining the Abraham Accords to help normalize relations with Israel. Corey Haim got to kiss the bricks after winning the Brickyard 400 at Indianapolis Motor Speedway. Haim finished first in the race after leading 58 of the 160 laps. Christopher Bell, Joey Logano, Chase Briscoe, and Denny Hamlin rounded out the top five. Rob Martier, NBC News Radio.
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3: 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Think of us as Sunday brunch with your gay best friends. Now please welcome your host, Scott Duff.
5: And a happy Sunday fun day to everybody out there, you pinky commies out there. All you communists out there. Welcome to Out Chicago. Scott Duff here along with Ellen Miller.
24: Good morning, Scott.
5: Good morning. Good morning. Good morning. Oh, no, it's starting.
24: No, it's okay. It's okay. Scott's had a rough couple
5: of
24: days.
5: It's been a doozy of a week, but today we are focusing on the power of community, histories, and the act of creation. In 2022, the Pinch of Pride Project, the incredible force behind the Buffalo Grove Pride Parade, they launched their holiday card writing campaign, sending letters to folks in the LGBTQ community who've been shunned by their families. And one, this story is just so amazing and incredible. And one of those recipients reached out to say thank you. Literally showing up on their doorstep. Carolyn Pinta and Captain Katie Ben are going to be joining us later this hour to chat about how something as simple as a postcard can have a profound effect. Oh, Lord, I'm sorry. I'm just going to break. I'm not going to bury lead. I had to say goodbye to my dog this week, so I'm a bit of a mess. And I apologize out there if we're just going to pretend that I'm talking to Paul Williams.
24: You're emotional over
5: the
24: that.
5: Whole thing.
24: But everybody understands how hard it is, Scott.
5: But we're going to get through this because we've got some great things up. They have been knocking out hit after hit after hit the past couple of years. Right now they're presenting here, which you saw.
24: I did, last week.
5: Girl, Elle Fosterball, thank you so much for covering last week. You
24: pleasure.
5: And Kathy were fantastic. I wish I was in the studio to join you to have conversations because, oh my gosh, I love hair.
24: Yeah.
5: Hair is the American tribal love rock musical. Come on.
24: It's some of the subjects that they're talking about, obviously they're pertinent today.
5: They are still hanging around.
24: They really are, about, the police and government. And they, as I said, they interjected trans issues because that's the LGBTQ community. That's at the front lines of horror and terror by our regime right now. So it really brought some current relevance
5: They've got their finger on the pulse.
24: They do.
5: They've got hair going on right now. Next month, they're doing Sunday in the Park with George, an entire musical about the act of creation. So wonderful. And then the following month, they're remounting their award-winning production of Jekyll and Hyde with Broadway in Chicago. I am so proud of Co-Candy. They are fantastic. We're going to be chatting with producing artistic director Derek Von Barham. And because Dear Leader wants to rewrite history, you're not sure what I'm talking about, you can check out all of the warning signs that he wants to put up outside the Smithsonian's Museum of American History to let you know that this is not true. I thought it might be great if we revisit our conversation with comic writer and Emmy award-winning producer of Hacks, Guy Branum. He also has a series on social media that things only old gays know. And it's fabulous.
24: That sounds great.
5: Yeah, it's fabulous. So we've got a show today that hopefully will inspire you, that will hopefully give you the feels, and happy feels and not necessarily annoying feels.
24: Look, we're going to try.
5: And of course, we would love to hear from you. So give us a call at 773-763-9278. The number again is 773-763-9278. Of course, you can text us also at that same number, 773-763-9278, because we would love to hear from you. 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And today's show is coming live on Facebook. We're reading your comments, so please leave your thoughts as well as like and share the page. Mm-hmm. You can find it at Facebook.com/WCPT820. Oh, my goodness, you're coughing. How was Michigan?
24: Michigan is always great. We hadn't, because our dog was ill last year with lymphoma, we didn't travel that much, and we didn't go to Saugatuck for the first time in many, many years. But it's always just a great time there. The people are great. You know, it's a little gay mecca that you drive
5: really
24: 2.5 hours away from
5: Chicago. You saw Big Red?
24: We saw Big Red, Megan Murphy, friend of the show, friend of yours, friend of ours, and boy, does she put on a great show. We haven't been to the dunes in some years, and because it's generally like, you know, disco and dancing and bar. And
5: And a lot of dudes.
24: And
5: a lot of dudes.
24: There's like hardly anyone there.
5: There are a lot of dudes there.
24: But it was fun because they the cabaret, Big Red was playing Friday and Saturday. We went Friday night. God, there were like two great seats open. People were standing. I don't know how that happened, but we had a ball watching her. What a powerhouse. She's a dynamo.
5: She's amazing.
24: And she works the crowd. And obviously, you know, the gay audiences have been her forte. I mean, she's in Puerto Vallarta. She goes to P-Town here in Chicago.
5: She does like Brangy cruises.
24: Yeah, gay cruises. I mean, she is just so beloved by the LGBTQ community and deservedly so. Singing, you know, the comedic aspect, all of it. She's the whole package. You know, we saw her in Guys and Dolls a couple years ago.
5: Guys and Dolls?
24: Wasn't it Guys and Dolls?
5: Oh, wait. Oh, Anything Goes?
24: Anything Goes.
5: Anything Goes.
24: Sorry,
5: They're very different.
24: They are. Anything Goes. And she, just seeing her, you know, in a musical, where there's dancing, there's acting, there's singing, and this, she's just the all around performer.
5: She's amazing.
24: All.
5: She's incredible. She just made her Broadway debut, with The Wild Party. They did the encore series that Lincoln Center puts on, and Chicago's very own Lillianne Brown, who's been on the show.
24: Yes.
5: She directed it.
24: Oh, that's cool.
5: It got great reviews. She got great reviews. I've known her for ever.
24: Yeah.
5: And I had no idea that she was a hoofer.
24: A tapper. She's really good.
5: She's a tapper.
24: She was great in Anything Goes. She was dancing. She's the whole package.
5: Justifiably so. She got the Jeff Award for that one.
24: Yeah, she did. So it was, you know, the beach, Oval Beach is just a treasure. I mean, it's a beautiful beach. You know, it's, you pull up your car, we pack me all of our stuff, too much stuff, but we have our little chairs, our coolers, our stuff. And just yesterday, Scott, we got there at 10:15 a.m. and left at 6 p.m.
5: As you should.
24: We spent the whole day there.
5: As you should.
24: And then we had
5: what a beautiful day, too.
24: Yeah,
5: that's one thing I'm always jealous about Michigan is they get the sunset.
24: That's why
5: they get the sunset.
24: The western coast of Michigan is just... Because everywhere we travel, usually we go to places where we can see the sunset. Because I don't get to see it.
5: I know it's well, we do. It's just not over water.
24: I can hardly. I mean, I have to go to my alley.
5: Oh, do you?
24: Yeah, it's just the way our house and the neighborhood is. Yeah,
5: the Mariano's on Lawrence and Ravenswood. The parking lot.
24: Oh, yeah, yeah, because I've gone there to get on the train. Yeah,
5: it's really great to see the sunset.
24: There you go. Keep it in mind. Yeah, I do have to travel to see them. Well, maybe just a mile would be, you know, next time I'll do that as opposed to. But anyway, it was always great. We had a little sad news. You know, you take things for granted. There's a bar called the Sandbar that we go to. It's kind of a dive bar, but it's a classic bar in downtown Saugatuck. Every Saturday they have blues. A guy named Pete Curtis was the manager, and of course, when I was there 2 years ago, I know he was having some health issues, and he passed away. And last night we were getting ready to go because the last weekend of the month, there's always a band called the Shirey Brothers. Danny Shirey's a great local blues artist, and he has been so generous to me over the years. He and I are just like simpatico. I'd get on stage and, you know, a minute I walked in, he'd make a big deal. Oh, look who's here, you know, from Chicago, and bring me on stage, and just had a fantastic time. And It was the last Saturday of the month last night, and so I was hoping to see him. And we started Googling, and we realized he passed away a couple months ago.
5: Oh, no.
24: And I'm literally on the beach, and Kathy's reading it. We went to sunset last night, and I just, you know, it's like the, you know, life goes on, you know, and a lot can happen in 2 years. So both the manager, who was a dear man, and my favorite leader of a band passed away as well a couple months ago. He wasn't that old. So, you know, it's a reality check. That's why we do what we do and see as many things and enjoy life to the fullest because, you know, you just never know. So it was a little bittersweet to learn that news. But all in all, we reconnected with old friends and met some new ones around the campfire. There's a, where we stay, they have a fire pit.
5: Okay.
24: And you can buy a thing, a bundle of wood for $6. And I just walked up to the fire pit the other night and I'm like, hey, just checking out the fire. They go, is it a community? It is now. And this family, I they were Grexicans.
5: Greek and Mexican.
24: Correct. And she was Greek. I had no idea. Her husband was Mexican. They had two kids and the girlfriend of the oldest son, Vinny. And they were the nicest family. They're from Carpentersville. And we got, she got pretty quickly into politics. She's very active. You know, she's in a suburb where there's a lot of, obviously, you know, a lot of red happening there. But we bonded. I just loved the kids. The parents were great. And the following night, we brought a bundle of wood, and we, Kathy and I both went to the fire. And I just, there's something about that.
5: Oh, and it was like kind of cool enough to do that.
24: It was definitely cool.
5: Yeah.
24: It was definitely cool at night. It was in the high 50s at night there.
5: Oh, heaven.
24: Some people love that. I'm like, well, as long as I had a fire, I was good.
5: Yeah, you're fine.
24: So
5: yeah,
24: anyway, you never know who you're going to meet. We met some other nice folks there, too. It's just, you know, it's just, it's only a couple hours away and it's good to have a getaway. So we did that and we literally got home this morning. We left after the show last Sunday. So this
5: is it.
24: That's
5: true.
24: So,
5: that is true.
24: So I know it's been a tough week.
5: Oh,
24: Scott,
5: man. And, it has been, just, it was, yeah. It's been a doozy, as I said.
24: It's so hard to lose our four-legged fur babies. They're just unconditional love.
5: And this was the first time, like, with our other dog, Buster, he was also, he was diagnosed with cancer. He had been going through chemo, like, we did all the chemo and all that stuff. And you could just tell, he was like,
24: done.
5: It was very, like, you know, very clear.
24: Yeah.
5: And he was ailing.
24: Yeah.
5: And with Sweet Emmett, you know, it was just kind of like, it was hard to,
24: hard to figure out when the time is right.
5: You know,
24: they kind of let you know.
5: Oh, 100%. Yeah. And like, you know, I had been, you know, emailing my vet for a while. I'm like, hey, this is happening. And do you have any resources? What can we do? And she was like, she said, please know that there is no right or wrong decision to make, you know, like it this is hard. I was, and what made it even harder was Jerry was off in Chautauqua having the world premiere of an opera that he had written, in this beautiful place. I was supposed to join him, but I had to change my plans, but it did give me, you know, I've sat on my porch. Like, I sat on the patio all week because that was Emmett's favorite place. And also, maybe TMI, it was also the least offensive place when things got explosive because things were getting...
24: Yeah, because he wasn't well.
5: He was not doing... He was not doing so well. But, oh, boy, it was... I know it sounds so silly to be talking about a dog in a way. You know, we had friends come over last night and for... We were like, let's do a movie outside, you know, and we were joking around like, we're going to do a double feature of Old Yeller, Sounder, maybe Marley and Me, or let's do Where the Red Fern Grows. We were just naming all the dead dog movies. But it's funny. I was able to take some time and kind of reflect, you know, like what this dog has taught me, you know, the whole unconditional love. We are those weird people. We are definitely the weirdos that talk for our dog. Did you have conversations with Maggie?
24: Of course.
5: Yeah. Did Maggie talk back?
24: She did. She, yes. Especially when I played harmonica, yeah. She talked back.
5: but did you provide her a voice where she would weigh in?
24: No.
5: Okay. So you see, we're the crazy
24: people.
5: Yeah. We're a little more crazy.
24: A little.
5: But you know, he in our discussions that we had with our dog that we provided his answers for, he would always say that he loved everybody equally. He's like, I love you, Daddy, and I love you, Daddy, but I also love, you know, everybody. He just loved everybody equally. Mm-hmm. And this week, talk about realizing the power of community. Just from taking him on walks and seeing the people that I would run into whose dogs I knew, mm-hmm. you know, and they were like, I can't believe I'm still tearing up because I do not have any more liquid in my body to do all that. But it was a week of me spontaneously bursting into tears while walking to people because, like, there's this great couple and they've got this Portuguese water dog named Keats. And, like, they were having a conversation. I heard them. They were like, oh, there's Emmett. I have to go say hi. And they left a conversation and I told them, I'm like, well, we're saying goodbye to him on Friday. Lost it right there. And I'm like, and this is also a really bad time. But I'm Scott. Mm-hmm. And they're like, oh, I'm JP and Cindy. I'm like, we were able to, like, because of this dog, we have formed, our community has gotten bigger. Mm-hmm. And we were able to do things. On Friday, the day that we did say goodbye, I was taking him out for a walk because we gave him some bacon in the morning. There was a bacon explosion. Mm-hmm. So while Jerry was cleaning that up, I took him out for a walk and there was this poor lady who was walking this crazy little dog. Like mm-hmm. he was just crazy face. And, she came up. She's like, hey, can I talk to you? Like, oh, he's so great. Like, can they meet? And like, and she's like, how old? And I just looked at her, spontaneously burst into tears. I'm like, 15, and we're saying goodbye to him in 3 hours. And she's like, oh no. And so we're just like, now she's crying. Mm-hmm. Here I am just spreading joy all over these main streets of West Edgewater. But we just had like, And my, a memory that I'm going to be taking with me for a long time is we took him on his final walk. We live right across the street from a butterfly garden and like a pollinator habitat. Shout out to Scott Fink, who for the West Edgewater Area Association, it's so beautiful. But we have to cross Ravenswood to get to it. Mm-hmm. And it's a big cut through street. And Emmett was moving very, very slowly. And so we were trying to get people to go by as we were in the crosswalk. Mm-hmm. And this one lady stopped and she's like, we were like, go ahead. It's going to take a while. And she just stopped. She rolled down her window. She's like, you take as long as you can.
24: She saw he was a little.
5: And then she's like, love them till they leave you.
24: Yeah, which is,
5: as we said, so we're walking across and like neither one of us, we were two middle-aged gay men with our elderly dog crossing the street and like we didn't have our glasses on and our eyes, of course, were like kind of weepy. But as we finished crossing, she just went, I love you guys. Aww. And she shot us the like, I love you sign on that. And for a second, I thought it was, Abby Smith, who runs Felines and Canines, which is where we found, that's where we met Emmett.
24: Kathy asked me where you got him.
5: It was Felines and Canines. It's up on Devon.
24: Yeah.
5: It's basically a fabulous Sapphic dog and rescue organization, dog and cat rescue. They do their work. And I reached out to her later. I'm like, this is a really odd question, but did you want a middle-aged gay couple and their old dog cross Ravenswood? She's like, I wish I did. And then I explained like this was his last walk and like what a wonderful moment like to have you
24: come by,
5: have you be there, or at least she was in our mind.
24: Yeah,
5: you know,
24: it's kind of full circle.
5: Yeah, it was very full circle. And I said everything. And I'm like, thank you for all of the work that you do at Felines and Canines. Like, they're just a really wonderful organization. They've expanded to a place. They've got a place in Alabama now. And I was like, you know what? I'm just going to pretend that that was you. And she replied, yeah, it was me. And then, I have to give so much love to this organization called Lap of Love. They are an animal hospice and euthanasia service. They come to your home and they help you say goodbye. And Dr. Mike, wowza. Mm-hmm. He turned a horrible, horrible, awful situation into something that is it was beautiful. And we got to say goodbye to him. Like, he was so great. Like, he came in, he's like, hey, how are you? He spoke in very hushed, calming tones. He had his medical bag, like a little doctor's bag, like oldie timey doctor bag. Yeah, yeah. And then he opened it up and it was filled with Snickers.
24: He's the one that gives chocolate. I know about him. Yeah.
5: And chicken puree and all this stuff. He's like, I'm just going to sit here and let him get used to my smells and my sounds for a little bit. We're doing all this on his time. And this organization was truly special.
24: People just, and we had them, as backup at our vet ended up.
5: Your vet, yeah.
24: But I know I've heard such, wonderful things on how they make,
5: I'm going to try to, once I can make it through a segment without crying, I would love to have them on because I think the work that they do is so wonderful. Again, it's Lap of Love. But we went through everything. He talked us through all the steps. Emmett was in the garden in his favorite spot. My neighbors have been extraordinary. My friends have been even better, which I will talk about later on, but it really has been, it's just been a doozy of a week.
24: Yeah, I know.
5: And he was just the sweetest, most loving creature on the planet. He never met a stranger, except German shepherds. He didn't like German shepherds.
24: Okay. Nobody's perfect.
5: I know. But he didn't like the German shepherds and he would go after them. I'm like, dude, you've got four teeth. Yeah. You've got four teeth. You're not going to win here.
24: I know.
5: But again,
24: appreciate his spirit. Here we are both fine.
5: Here we are.
24: I'm going through the, my dog I lost 9 months ago and I'm just kind of reliving it through you. And it's just, it's hard. It's just the hardest. It's hard to get over because, you're just part of your life. They're part of your family,
5: Yeah. We were very, very blessed to have known him for 11 years, to have him be a part of us. Jerry wrote the most beautiful poem.
24: Oh, he did. Really touching and beautiful.
5: I will not read it because
24: I can't read it. I'll lose it too. So.
5: I will look it through, but I think it's public on my social medias. So if you want to go to Scott Danger Duff on Instagram to read this tribute to a really special dog.
24: Yeah.
5: And for all of you out there who have pets, give them a big old squeeze and some extra tummy scratches for me.
24: I'm getting some texts from friends of mine that want me to give you a hug for them. My friend Ellen Urippo is a regular listener.
5: Oh, Ellen, who I met at the Magic.
24: Yes, you did. She's sending a virtual hug to you right now.
5: Oh, thank you so much. Oh, and I also have to say happy birthday to my sister.
24: Oh.
5: It's her birthday today.
24: Oh, that's so nice.
5: So life goes on.
24: Yeah.
5: I know. It's just going to be a little bit hard.
24: It is.
5: For that.
24: It will be for a while.
5: So thank you out there, listeners, for indulging me. I know it's only because you're communists that you are doing that. So thank you for all your communist views about dogs. 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We're going to take a quick break. I'm going to get my composure back, maybe. And there is more Out Chicago right here on WCPT Heartland Signal.
1: This is WCPT telling you that you can shop blue. With the Trump administration making over $1 trillion in cuts to Medicaid and the ACA, let's take a look at some health insurance companies that support the Democratic Party. 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It was a 50-50 split between both parties, but with senior leaders and other employees' donations, 64% of those donations went to Democrats. This has been WCPT telling you that you can shop blue.
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5: Welcome back to Out Chicago. Scott Duff here, along with Ella Miller, just kind of slowly weeping through the
24: weeping
5: show.
24: Through the commercials. 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
5: It's great.
24: We're professionals.
5: We're
24: gonna,
5: pros.
24: We're going to move on to.
5: We know how to do this.
24: Talk about some bad things.
5: Some stuff, I guess. we don't get to some stuff. 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Also this week, FCC Commissioner Ana Gomez will join Richard. 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Tune in YouTube and Facebook. So I had a bad week, or a challenging week.
24: Challenging week.
5: I believe I got sunburned on some of the day because I literally did not leave my patio so he could just kind of do his thing. It's nothing compared to, like, it's been a disaster of a week for dear leader.
24: Oh, yes.
5: Oh, dear,
24: yes,
5: Lord.
24: He bombed.
5: Oh, my gosh. Literally. You know, but drunk uncle Pete Hegseth and acting AG Todd Blanche, they had disastrous performances in front of Congress. His war in Iran has reached a new low in approval ratings. His subpoenas against New York Times journalists and their families got laughed right out of court. Canada disinvited the United States to the opening of the international bridge because he's like, you give us tariffs. Officials admitted to canceling grants to states that didn't vote for
24: him.
5: Like
24: Illinois.
5: Yeah. Mm-hmm. And he had to get pulled off the stage when España won the World Cup. He was mercilessly booed as he entered the pitch.
24: As he should be.
5: There we are. And then in all of it, the cherry on the cake of this week was he hosted the White House Correspondents' Dinner. The fact that he's hosting an event to honor
24: journalists
5: and free speech was just, I'm like, what are you, right after he had, like, his administration was suing, like, subpoenaed the New York Times, the reporters and their families. He subpoenaed somebody's mom because they were reporting stories about this Qatari airplane. You know, it was the most cringe thing I think I've ever said. I could only stomach a couple of clips. And even then, I couldn't even get through all of them because I'm like, oh, it was like going to the worst open mic ever and somebody running the light for an hour. I'm like, get off the stage. Yeah. It was so dumb. This is the thing that is still confounding to me, people. How do people support him? How dumb are, everything is stupid. This is it. Everything they are doing is stupid.
24: Yeah, that is.
5: It's dumb. It's pointless. It's cruel. Like there was an executive order signed on Friday to put warning signs outside the Smithsonian Museum of American History saying that this is not accurate because they're saying, oh, they're teaching people to hate America. Mm-hmm. It's like, no, they are teaching.
24: The truth is what they're teaching.
5: The truth. They are taking, we have said many times, and we all know, history is written by the victors. Yeah. And what the amazing people of the Smithsonian and museums across the country is they give you different perspectives.
24: That's right.
5: That is what we are looking for. We are looking at different perspectives of what happened. And by giving you a fuller, more rounded experience, you gain more empathy for people who might not have won during that time.
24: Mm-hmm. Yeah.
5: I just don't get it.
24: He's just detestable.
5: Did you see any of it?
24: No, I didn't. Yeah. We did not see any of it. I the next day I saw our service, the cell service where we were, was pretty rough.
5: Oh, good.
24: Yeah.
5: Great.
24: So we kind of, Kathy's like, it's kind of nice that we're forced, especially you, Alan, to not be in that phone the whole time.
5: Yeah.
24: Because just can't get, especially when we're at the beach, there's like no service. So we, the next, I didn't even know it was happening until the next Saturday.
5: I didn't know it was happening.
24: And I read about it and I just was not surprised that he bombed, and then his jokes about himself bombed.
5: Then he capped it off, like he finished the big grand finale was him pulling out a Trump 2028 hat.
24: That is so funny.
5: I mean, like, he was calling out individual reporters, telling Caitlin Collins that she needs to smile more.
24: Favorite comment from a man.
5: Every time, I'm like, are you kidding me? Are you kidding me? Wolf Blitzer was great.
24: That, you know, him giving those awards out for the journalists that called him out for all of the horrible things he's done. And he's just sitting there smirking like,
5: well, what are you going to do?
24: You know, what are you going to do?
5: What
24: he's
5: you
24: like,
5: gonna
24: hey,
5: do?
24: You know. And then he shook all their hands. I saw that clip.
5: Yeah, but Wolf Blitzer being like, so these are the people that brought this, like, here's the Epstein files that happened, blah, blah, blah. And because of that, this person was doxxed, la, la, la. He went through and said everything while Ding Dong was sitting next to him. It was brilliant.
24: Including the photographer that took the picture of him.
5: Yes.
24: When one of the guys passed out, and he was just more upset that his attention was not on him during something in the Oval Office.
5: Yeah.
24: That, you know, they had
5: the
24: that.
5: The way they described it, like the dichotomy of the stillness of the president in the front looking vaguely confused and the motion of the people behind him taking care of this person who fainted.
24: He's atrocious.
5: But I will say, mm-hmm. and this is, okay, this is a little gossipy.
24: Okay.
5: Because Hunter Biden mm-hmm. has also been making the rounds.
24: He has. He's been
5: this week,
24: very vocal.
5: Lately. This particular week, he mm-hmm. was making the rounds on doing some podcasts. He did I've Had It, which I

0: that exist in Washington, D.C., and everybody knows every single one of them who's gay.
1: Yeah. The closetocracy.
2: Closetocracy, great word.
1: Oh, yeah, it's a fantastic word. And then, like, he doubled down with Don Lemon. He was asked, you know, he was saying that there's a contingency, a cabal of gay Republican men that are closeted and have enormous amount of self-hate, and we all know who they are in D.C. Lemon asked him, was Lindsey Graham one of them? And he's like, of course he was. Like, everybody knew Lindsey Graham was gay, and there's a whole list, their whole list of other people. And then later, Don Lemon asks, well, who else is gay? Which is just a little messy. Again, that's why it's a little gossipy.
2: Yeah.
1: And I was hesitant of kind of doing this.
2: Yeah.
1: But
2: it's out there, so
1: I know.
2: Can talk about it.
1: But like, but this is he's just like, look, I'm already in enough lawsuits, Don. Are you asking me if Josh Hawley is gay? Are you asking me if Stephen Miller is gay? Are you asking me if Speaker Johnson is gay? Give me another minute. I'll give you six more names. Mm-hmm. Great. I'm not one for outing people who are, I'm just not one for outing people because
2: right.
1: It's like, you know, everybody's on their own journey. They do whatever they want,
2: course,
1: what they need.
2: Of course, we have to respect that. But
1: we respect that. But at the same time,
2: but these guys,
1: what they are doing is because of they are so self-loathing, they're so self-hating that these closet cases are passing legislature that inhibits us.
2: It's horrible.
1: And I think we need to call them out.
2: Keep on calling them out.
1: So thank you, Hunter Biden. You were not on my bingo card for 2026. Listen, we need to take a break. And when we come back, we're going to be joined. Hopefully, we're going to tell you a little story mm-hmm. that will hopefully bring a smile to your heart.
2: Some joy.
1: So stick around. 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
3: 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Scott Duff and Ellen Miller here. 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assistant U.S. attorney for the District of Connecticut, and former captain in the Judge Advocate General Corps. 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
4: Oh, we sure do.
3: Well, yeah, they are amazing. And in 2022, the Pinta Pride Project, the incredible force that is behind the Buffalo Grove Pride Parade, they launched its holiday card writing campaign, sending letters to folks in the LGBTQ community who've been shunned by their families. And recently, one of those recipients reached out to say, thanks. And this is like the story that I need right now, just that fills my heart. Joining us now are Carolyn Pinta and Captain Katie Benn. Carolyn and Katie, welcome to the show.
5: Thank you. Scott, you do not need another thing to make you cry this weekend. We're not going to talk about it because you deserve a break.
3: Thank you.
5: Please know you're in my heart.
3: Thank you.
5: And now we shall move right on.
3: I feel it. Mm-hmm. I feel it because this story was, I'm like, wait, what? Like it was an explosion of love that happened. Before we get into the particulars, Carolyn, can you just talk a little bit about the campaign, the holiday card writing campaign?
5: Absolutely. Thank you so much for having us. And I'm so excited for you to meet the captain because she's freaking amazing. The card campaign started in 2022 when there was a Facebook page called Home for the Holidays, where LGBTQ folk from all over the planet were connecting with each other. And they were talking about sending each other holiday cards. And we watched them create a spreadsheet. And we said, oh, my gosh, this is something we could totally do with the nonprofit. So we did. We started collecting both writers and recipients, and this was just during the holiday season that we did it that year. We matched up writers with recipients and got maybe a couple thousand cards sent out that first year. But the campaign has grown and grown thanks to wonderful media outlets like yourselves who tell the good stories to get people involved in the good things.
3: Yeah.
5: And I'm sure you both know Heidi Stevens well from the Chicago Tribune. She's written an article about it every year that has really helped us to gain more writers. So the latest year, this past year, we have extended the program not just to the holidays, but to all year round. And we even will do special projects, which is what happened with Captain Ben that I'll tell you about. And this past year, we sent over 100,000 cards. It was just crazy.
3: Wow. What?
5: ERG groups.
3: What?
5: Yeah. Isn't that wild? But we have ERG groups from all over the country that they'll just search, you know, ways we can help the queer community. And ours will come up and they can do it in their own office, wherever they are. I provide them the list and, you know, it just works and they'll send a load of cards. So what happened with the captain is, of course, as all of us have been captivated and disgusted by Pete Hegseth and all of his men, I really started following Colonel Bree Fram and reached out to her, who she's been very outspoken, very high-ranking military member about everything that's happened. And just said to her, can we have your address? We have this card campaign. We'd like to send you cards. And we did. And she really enjoyed that and said, hey, do you think you would write to some of our friends? Are you kidding? We would love to. So Captain Ben happened to be in one of those groups, and that's how we connected with her. And it has been life-changing to meet this heroine.
4: So how do you find the people to send these cards to?
5: You know, we're connected with a lot of LGBTQ organizations throughout Illinois. So that's one way we do it, is just to ask them to share the sign up. But I got to tell you guys, it's all the media. It is the media. You know, a little bit of social media too, mm-hmm. but just the articles get out there, and especially somebody like Heidi, she's in, oh my gosh, what do they call it when people buy your pieces for different papers? What am I saying?
4: Syndicated.
3: Yeah.
5: Thank you. She's in syndication in different like rural small towns all over the United States, right? So people will see that and be like, oh, I could be connected with this group in Chicago and write with these people. And I mean, the media is good.
3: Yes.
4: Right.
3: Yes, exactly. Well, okay. So Captain Ben, you have served in the Army for 13 years. What led you to heed the call to serve?
6: So, and I hope you can hear me okay. I had some technical problems, but
3: I hear you perfectly.
5: Perfect.
6: Wonderful. So first off, I just want to say, you can call me Kat as well. I am speaking in my personal, I'm speaking as a person, as a private citizen here,
3: yes.
6: not representing the DOD or the Army or anything like that.
3: Yes.
6: I just want to always leave with that, but, cause I'm still active duty right now. So I joined the Army, it's actually coming up on 14 years now for a number of reasons. In brief, I lost a friend when I was younger. Her name was Courtney. I miss her dearly, but when I lost her, I wasn't doing well in my life. I wasn't doing things that made me happy. And Courtney had always told me, like, well, just go do the thing you want to do. And I always came up with excuses and reasons why I couldn't go do it. Like the money or other things are in my way, or I have a job right now that I can't quit.
3: Mm-hmm.
6: And she passed away, and that hit me very hard. And I actually put my 2 weeks notice in at my job the day of her funeral, because I thought, you know what, Courtney, I'm just going to do it. I'm just going to change. I'm going to find a way. And then in my next job, I met a World War II veteran who told me about his time fighting in the Pacific and how he paid a heavy price and how he missed the soldiers that he had served alongside. And I looked at the grief in this man, and I saw that he had paid a heavy price, that he'd given of himself really, truly. And I felt that at the time of my life, like, I was like, I could do more. I could do more to serve my country. And so I enlisted.
3: Wow. And then you were placed on administrative absence. Is that correct?
6: Yes. June of last year, I was placed on administrative absence.
3: Yeah, that might have been, that had to have been a gut punch. What was your reaction to that?
6: I was getting ready for a deployment. I was supposed to be deploying. I was going to be taking command again. I'm an artillery woman. We call our units batteries. I was going to be taking charge of a battery, and it hurt to be separated from my family, my Army family.
3: Yeah.
6: I was supposed to deploy. I was getting ready to go. I had, you know, doing all the normal deployment things. I had put all my stuff in storage. I had broken my lease. I literally, the only thing I had in my apartment was my rucksack, my duffel bag, my body armor, and my personal equipment. And that was it. And I was expecting to leave out in a couple of days. And I get a text message from one of my superiors telling me, you're not going. And you don't need to come back into the office next week.
3: Oof.
4: Any explanation?
6: And... well, it was because of the policy, the ban on transgender service members.
3: Mm-hmm.
6: What really hurt me and affected me and still affects me is that I didn't go over there with my soldiers.
3: Mm-hmm.
6: And people may not know this, but I'm an air defense artillery officer. And air defense artillery has suffered. I'm going to try and be vague about this, but air defense artillery, the DOD has published that a lot of air defense artillery units have lost soldiers over there. I wish I was there.
3: Yeah.
6: I wish I was there right now.
3: Yeah, yeah, yeah.
6: I wish I'd been able to be over there. I wish I was there doing my job.
3: Yeah. Yeah.
6: You
3: received, I'm sorry, we're really short on time right now. So, but so you received one of the cards And you decided, like, I need to let somebody know that this is effective. So you explain how you eventually met the Pinches.
6: Yeah, so I received some cards at a very fortuitous time in my life. I was feeling very down, and I had it in my mind. I was like, I have this address for the Pinta Project. It's near Chicago. I'm going to find time to go see this person or whoever this is that's sending these, because I didn't even know who they were. And so I ended up in Chicago earlier this month, and I was like, well, I'm in Chicago. I'm going to go visit this address that's on these letters I've been getting. And I walk up to this house and I knock on the door, and Carolyn comes to the door, like, bewildered, like, who is this stranger? And I'm like, hi. And I showed her one of the cards. I was like, I wanted to say thank you for sending these cards. They really helped me. And that's how it works.
4: That's beautiful.
3: Yeah, it's amazing. This is something about the power of community, the power of kindness, that just a simple postcard, a simple letter can really, really, really change somebody's world.
4: A handwritten one.
3: Yes. Gosh, yeah. I really hate that I have to end this right now, because I could talk about this all day. Yeah. There's the Pinta Pride Project. You all are, you lead with your heart, and boy, oh boy, we thank you for that. And Captain Ben, I really hope you are able to join your soldiers, and do your job, because we need people like you out there fighting for democracy. And so I want to thank you for what you've done, and I'm so sorry for all that you are going through right now.
4: Thank you.
3: Just real quick before we go, how can folks sign up and help out with the upcoming card writing project?
5: Yes. I'm just going to tell you in 15 seconds or less that we were lucky enough to get to have dinner with the captain and to hear all of her incredible stories. And I'm thinking, from the little you heard, you might just feel like writing the captain.
3: Yes. Yes.
5: And all of her friends who use your love and support. Just Google BG Pride, BG as in Buffalo Grove, or Google Pinta Pride Project. 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Oh. Scott, thank you so much for having us.
3: Oh, and my Scott, gosh.
5: So good to see you.
3: Thanks.
6: Thank you so much.
3: Thank you to both of you, Carolyn Pinta and Captain Katie Ben, for just for your service. 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
14: WCPT News Radio. I'm Rob Martier. There is a massive police presence in downtown Seattle right now following a shooting at a food festival. According to reports from the scene, at least six people, including a child, were shot. Conditions of the people struck by gunfire are not known. Video on social media shows one suspect being taken into custody. Police are believed to be looking for others in the area. The shooting happened at the Bite of Seattle, a food and art show at the Seattle Center, not far from the Space Needle. Israeli Prime Minister Benjamin Netanyahu is vowing a very forceful response if Iran attacks Israel. He told Fox News Sunday Morning Futures that if Iran attacks his country directly or indirectly through proxies, it will make a terrible mistake. Netanyahu's comments come just ahead of his visit to the White House this week as President Trump weighs U.S. military options in Iran. There have been some major developments concerning the future of the Marvel Cinematic Universe. Lisa Taylor reports.
15: I put the not an astronaut. I can't even moonwalk.
16: During a panel at San Diego Comic-Con, it was announced that Ryan Gosling will be joining the MCU as the hero Ghost Rider. A Ghost Rider film is slated to release in 2028, directed by Shawn Levy. Next, it was revealed that a third Black Panther film is in development, with Ryan Coogler returning as director. David Johnson has been cast as the new Black Panther, the son of the character played by the late Chadwick Boseman.
14: Millions across the country are dealing with sizzling temperatures today. Major cities like Phoenix, Las Vegas, Minneapolis, and St. Louis seeing extreme heat warnings as temperatures are expected to reach near or into the triple digits. A cold front could start bringing cooler temperatures to the upper Midwest early this week. Corey Heim got to kiss the bricks after winning the Brickyard 400 at Indianapolis Motor Speedway. Heim finished first in the race after leading 58 of the 160 laps. The NASCAR Cup Series continues from Iowa Speedway on August 9th. Rob Martier, NBC News Radio.
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3: And welcome back to the second hour of Out Chicago. Scott Duff here along with Ellen Miller, just rolling along.
4: Yes, we are.
3: Hopefully providing you some inspiration and creation.
4: There we go.
3: There we are. A little bit later on this hour, we're going to be revisiting our conversation with Guy Branum. He is a comedian, an actor, a writer, Emmy Award producer, award-winning producer for Hacks. I thought we needed to chat with him, have that play that again.
4: And I was out of town.
3: You were out of town.
4: I get to hear it.
3: You get to hear it. There you go. Yeah. And also, what's really, I'm very excited. I'm so proud of our next guest.
4: Yeah.
3: Look, man, 4 years, Coke Candy Productions has been knocking it out of the park with hit after hit mm-hmm. as a major force in the Chicago theater scene. Right now, they are presenting Hair, which I know you saw.
4: We did last week. Saturday.
3: Yeah. There we go. Next month, they're putting up just a little teeny tiny show, Sunday in the Park with George. And then the following month, they remount their award-winning production of Jekyll and Hyde with Broadway in Chicago. And joining us now is producing artistic director Derek Von Barum. Derek, welcome to the show and congratulations.
0: Thank you so much, friend.
3: Oh, my gosh.
0: Thanks for having me.
3: Look, I believe I sent you a message the moment I received the Broadway in Chicago press release said, like, Coke Candy will be at Broadway in Chicago. This is such an exciting time for you. Congratulations. Can you remind people a little bit about the mission and the history of Coke Candy?
0: Oh, sure. And also just like, thank you, Scott, for always being a champion for Coke Candy and for me specifically as an artist in Chicago. Wow. I feel like the first shows I ever directed, like you were always kind of one of the first people to reach out to offer support. So just thank you both for just continuing to do that.
3: That's what we do. Come in your way because you are, sorry, go ahead. I'm blithering.
0: Coke Candy Productions, we are a non-equity storefront musical theater company in Chicago, and somehow we have found ourselves with a Broadway in Chicago engagement at the Broadway Playhouse.
3: Fantastic.
0: For Jekyll and Hyde. But yeah, when you list it all out like that, I think it accurately points out what a wonderful year we're having. Hair is currently running, sold out all this weekend. You know, the hippies have taken over the main stage at the Chopin. We'll have a little pointillistic painting going on in the basement in just a couple of weeks. And then right on top of that, Jekyll and Hyde reopening this September at the Broadway Playhouse. So lots of things, but could not be more thrilled.
3: I know, man. You've got to be pooped.
0: You know.
3: No, but it's, as we said, Ellen and Kathy went to the opening night of Hair.
4: Yeah, it was really fun. I'm a big fan. I have the framed original soundtrack album in a frame. That's how much I love the album. It came at a time of when I was about 12 years old, and it was just such a life altering play for me. And seeing it again, I had to see it. I mean, you know, I had to hold back from singing, but I sang a little.
3: Right. Oh, I know.
4: People don't sing along.
0: Don't hold back. We fully embrace. I mean, it's been so just heartening to see what an important show it is for so many people. I mean, all the way back, our first preview, one of the original cast members from the original Broadway production sent the cast an email message just to say, like, hey, you know, like calling from 1968. Thank you so much for doing this. Keep spreading the love. It's such a community inspiring piece.
3: Well, it's a tribal love rock musical.
4: And Derek, did I count like 17 cast members, something like that?
0: Yes, the biggest cast we've had probably. I mean, since I've been artistic director.
4: And what a feat. It's unbelievable to direct all of them and have them, you know, just and they were all so talented. And I mentioned earlier in the show, bringing the issue of trans rights into it, brings it, you know, more up to date with what's, you know, going on today. The bringing up ICE is also in there. I love that the relevance was there and people could see that some things have not changed that much, sadly, in the last 50 years.
0: I mean, the cast was such a huge part of this collaboration, and our director for the show, Brennan Irby, and Kara Olander, our music director, I think really encouraged everybody to bring their own things to the table in terms of, you know, without changing a word of the script, but just like providing that visual reminder that this show is still as relevant today as it ever has been.
4: Yeah.
0: And almost kind of like, I mean, you know, there's a trail of protest and pain and hope and love from the creation of this show all the way to today. And I think one of the things the team did was try to capture all of that. So it's not just protect the dolls and out with ICE, but it's also, you know, slogans from the Iraq war, slogans that you would have seen on signs in the 80s and the 90s, silence equals death, you know, like basically this tapestry of protest that has been in our country since the inception of this show, just like being reminded that this production is one of many that has happened since then. And and it still matters.
4: It does.
0: And the audience gets to be part of it. I mean, we encourage the audience to write on the set and add their own thoughts during intermission.
4: Yeah, those are markers. Like, we write out some stuff. Yeah, it was cool.
0: Oh, good.
4: Yeah, definitely.
3: Yeah, look, I did the show between my senior year of high school and college in St. Louis, outdoors in the sculpture park. It was brilliant. And it really, it's one of those things that those shows, it just like stays with you, and the movie's fabulous. But your Coke Andy's production that's at the Chopin Theater right now has just been like getting rave reviews. So exciting. And while this is happening, I'm assuming you're in rehearsals right now, for Sunday in the Park with George. Some people might not be as familiar with that show. Can you tell a little bit about that one? It's one of my faves.
0: Oh, same. This is one of, I think oftentimes people's like favorite Sondheim musical, specifically like really musical theater folk. It's just such a universal story about creation and what it means to make art and the sacrifices we make to aspire to be great artists. Act One takes place over a century ago with George Seurat and sort of his development of the pointillism technique. It's sort of centered around the famous painting that's hanging in the Art Institute, La Grande Jatte, that you can go see at the Art Institute, which several of us in the production have done. But Act One's kind of about the creation of that painting and specifically his relationship with his muse, Dot. And then Act Two jumps to what was the 1980s, but for our production feels more important to just kind of represent like, you know, classic versus contemporary. Mm-hmm. So I don't know how rooted ours will be in the 80s, but something certainly more modern with a descendant of his in a gallery exhibiting a new work and just kind of how, you know, the networking aspect of art creating and the commercialism has kind of taken over. So it really asks a lot of questions about why we create art, the things we have to do to create art in terms of, you know, any, certainly you all know, you know, the networking these days is as important and who you know is as important as the stuff that you're creating in terms of getting it out to a wider audience. But for theater artists, I think it's just such a beloved piece because it's just got such beautiful music and such clever lyric writing about what it is to be an artist in any period and how much of ourselves we give to our art. And because of that, how much we're giving up in other areas of our lives.
4: Derek, have you learned Stephen Sondheim obviously is, you know, has a remarkable way of, you know, exploring emotions in a complex way. What have you learned as a director from Sondheim's material?
0: Oh, God, it's just so good.
4: Well, that counts. That counts.
0: I mean, you know, this is getting into like Coke Andy philosophy a little bit. You know, I feel like with some of our programming, we have a rep of like trying to fix broken musicals. That's other people's language, not mine. But, you know, like an Amelie or an American Psycho or even a Jekyll and Hyde, you know, like shows that to some people might have great songs, but not be super successful, or they never belonged on a Broadway stage, so they fit so much better in a basement at the Chopin. Like, we do a little bit of that, but once every 2 years, I'm like, I want a script that all I need to do is not mess it up. and with Sweeney and Into the Woods and now with Sunday, the first thing I say to the cast is like, look, I've got some ideas. I've got some stuff I want to try, but I am reminded that all I have to do is get out of the way and let this music sing and this writing soar and your performances be supported. And we're golden.
4: That's like, a great approach. It's a perfect approach.
3: Well, yeah. And you're going to make a hat where there never was a hat.
0: Yeah,
3: and
0: exactly.
3: Yeah, it is. I'm very curious because you are doing, you're going to have both shows running at the same time. You're just taking over the Chopin. It's going to be now the Coke Candy Theatrical Arts Performance Center. I'm very curious to see because it's going to be in such an intimate staging of it because that's going to be in the smaller space. What are the challenges that you've been discovering as you're like going through? I mean, fortunately, again, you're like, I'm just going to let the music do the thing.
0: Yeah. But, well, I mean, part of it, and one of the reasons Nick Sula, who has also music directed Sweeney and Into the Woods, also did Jekyll, but specifically when we come back to these Sondheims, something he and I kind of talk about from the outset is how can these challenges be opportunities, right? Mm-hmm. So for these shows that do have this glorious lyric writing and this wonderful music, how can we use the intimacy to our advantage? So, you know, this is going to kind of be alley style, really close to the performers. Evelyn Ryan is doing some incredible orchestral reductions for us to kind of have this really like chamber piece sort of vibe to it. We'll seat about 100 people down there, but really like no audience member is ever further than what, like 10 feet away from the performance.
3: Yeah.
0: And really just kind of, I think kind of one of my guiding concepts for this show is what's in focus and what's out of focus, because so much with pointillism and really any art, you know, like what are we choosing to put in the frame? And so our playing space, we're trying to honor, the dimensions of the painting. The majority of Act One takes place on a 10x6 platform, which is the scale of the painting that's hanging at the Art Institute. So really kind of like telling the audience both visually and then, you know, with the way we're staging it, like this is what Seurat was focused on at the time. Like when things come into focus and into his point of view and he becomes inspired to paint them, we really kind of focus it in on putting it literally and metaphorically in the frame, so that Act Two, when that sort of disappears, we really utilize the whole space. Because the other thing about the show, you know, and it draws both criticism, you know, favorable and unfavorable alike, is that Act One and Act Two are totally different.
3: Totally different.
0: So like we've really embraced, then, you know, the audience experience should be different, you know, like the way we're using the space, it should feel like we're somewhere else, you know. Mm-hmm. It's two parts of the same show, but they are as different as any show offers. So I think the way we're using the space in each act will also be really fun for the audience to experience.
3: Sounds like it. Really, well, I'm cool. Sure it will. I mean, again, because it's Coke Candy.
4: Yeah.
3: And it's you.
4: You know what you're doing.
3: And it's you. You know a thing or two about a musicale. So that's going to start on August 13th. And then right after that, on September 8th, is when Jekyll and Hyde is being remounted for Broadway in Chicago. This was a huge hit for you guys.
0: It was. It was a big risk in many ways. It was our first show going upstairs to the Chopin, which, you know, like I do think we've gotten so good at doing what we do down in the basement, and again using those challenges as opportunities to get really, really creative. And so, you know, to go upstairs, to go to kind of a proscenium style, which is something we don't often do. Even you know, Hair, our second show up there, we're like, nah, we did proscenium once up here. Let's do something different. It's much more immersive in the round, similar to what we do downstairs. But, you know, with that comes bigger design. There was also kind of out of the gate this, if we're doing Jekyll and Hyde, which for so many people, especially people who love it, has only been available as a cast recording for like the last 20 years because it doesn't get produced that often. So, you know, we're doing the full orchestration, full 15-person orchestra. There's not an instrument that has been orchestrated that we do not have on that stage.
3: Wow.
0: And
3: wow.
0: So you really get the full breadth of this just huge bombastic gothic score, because that's why people love it. And that's also why it's so hard to produce. And for us, there was a moment where it was like, oh, do we figure out what our stripped down basement intimate acoustic version is? And it's like, no, let's go for it. Wow. And I'm so glad that we did, because watching people experience it, even from first previews, what the vocalists are doing, what Nick Sulla has done with our orchestra. It was like watching people at a rock concert, like getting to see a band that they loved but had not gotten to see in concert for 20 plus years. So to just like see people experience it and sing along and just openly weep when some of those bangers hit, it was just incredible. I would just sit to the side and watch the audience watch the show. It was pretty phenomenal.
3: Again, this is like what a gift to Chicago is Coke Andy Productions.
4: Yeah, they sure are.
3: Yeah, for real, my friend. You have been knocking them out of the park for years, and I am so proud of all of the hard work because it's not easy what you're doing. And you know, I hate that I keep quoting Rent. But I quote it all the time now because the opposite of war isn't peace, it's creation. And thank you for all of these offerings that are so thoughtful that you are giving as a gift to Chicago audiences. So just a reminder, there's a lot going on with Coke Candy Productions right now.
4: God,
3: you can go see Hair. That's now playing through September 13th at the Chopin Theater upstairs. If you get a little sleepy, you can go downstairs to the smaller one. See Sunday in the Park with George, which starts August 13th at the Chopin Theater. And then Jekyll and Hyde, the award-winning production that Coke Candy did. It starts performances September 8th at the Broadway in Chicago's Broadway Playhouse at Water Tower Place. To find out more information about this organization, that again, you all are becoming a major force within the Chicago theater community, and we are all better for it. Go to CokeCandyProductions.com to find out all information here. Derek Van Barum, thank you so much.
4: Thanks, Derek.
3: Thank you for all you do.
0: Thank you so much. Thank you.
4: Take care.
3: All right, we are going to take a quick break, and when we come back, there is more Out Chicago. Right after this on WCPT Heartland Signal.
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3: 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Mm-hmm. 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
3: 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We also have, like, as we said, there are featured interviews that are there. And today I wanted to kind of revisit one with somebody who I have admired for a very long time. It is not very well, it's becoming more frequent now in the stand-up comedy world of encountering out and proud comics. Mm-hmm. And Guy Branum was one of the first ones that I came across and just fell in love with. Aww. I saw him on, like, he was on Chelsea Handler's show, like Chelsea Lately and everything. And I thought, you know what? I want to play this again. Also because he does have a show on social media that is called The Things Only Gay Guy, Old Gay Guys Know.
4: And what's his definition of old? I'm just curious.
3: Oh, me. All right. My age. You're not old. I am. Oh, okay. I am. But here is our conversation from back in May. Tanya Richard, who is the amazing pinch hitter, mm-hmm. To come in. She was a part of the conversation. But here's our conversation with a comic, writer, and Emmy Award-winning producer for Hacks, Guy Branum. Right now, I'm trying to keep it together because I first fell in love with this human being as a panelist on Chelsea Lately. And I'm like, who are you and why can't we be best friends right now? And now
10: you are best friends.
3: Now we are best friends. Now he's a writer and a co-executive producer on a little show you might have heard of called Hacks. I'm so thrilled and honored that actor, comedian, and Emmy Award-winning writer Guy Branum is joining us right now. Hey there, Guy.
11: Hello. Thanks so much for having me.
3: Oh, my gosh. Thank you for taking time out to join us. I'm just going to be smiley and goofy. I cannot tell you how much I adore you.
11: Thank you so much. That's so kind. I really appreciate that.
3: Well, because you are smart and funny. And hey, by the way, congratulations on Hacks.
11: Thanks. It's really fun having a new season come out and getting to see all of the dumb stuff that we thought about 8 months ago, turn into reality.
3: Girl, and Ezekiel was fired up. You've gone Hollywood. Like, I was like, yes. I just wish you had, like, clip-on earrings that you could have ripped off at some point.
11: It's so fun because I first learned about the show Hacks because they wrote a tiny role for me on the first season. And I went and was on set for like the first week that they were shooting. And I got to talk to Gene and I got to talk to Paul, Jen, and Lucia about just this idea of, you know, this female comedian who had never gotten the respect that she deserved, but had just kept working for the last 50 years. And it reminded me of so many of the people that I had worked for and getting to come in and help write, especially for this, the last season of really giving Deborah her flowers and trying to respect that journey. It's been really fun.
3: Yeah, well, as an audience member, it has been loads of fun. You know, and it's so interesting. Like, you really have worked with so many strong women. Like, I mean, and like, very strong, very funny. Chelsea Handler, who scares the crap out of me. Joan Rivers, who also scares the crap out of me, but she gave me a plant at the end of a show in Tupelo, Mississippi.
11: Yeah.
3: And now Jean Smart, Hannah Einbinder. Like, are you drawn to these women, or are these women drawn to you? That's kind of,
11: you know, I think it just comes down to, like, when I started as a comedian, there wasn't really that much of a place for gay male stand-up comedians in Hollywood. And so the natural was for you to go write for Joan Rivers or go write for Mindy Kaling or whatever. And those people have always been so appreciative and supportive and, you know, I've really appreciated them. And it's fun. And, like, the thing about Joan is, like, nobody Joan in that plant is, like, Joan understood the value and importance of her audience better than anyone else. And it's something that I think is so cool that they've always built in to Deborah Vance's character. Is this is somebody who understands that she only exists because of these fans.
4: I love that.
3: Yeah. But, I mean, but there's something... You've always been out in your comedy career, like when as a stand up.
11: Yep.
3: How would you say things have changed? Because let me tell you, like it's a weird place, the stand up world.
11: Like the amazing thing is, like audiences are what changed it. There just came a point about 10 years ago when women and gay people in the audience were not going to take it, and like for a long time, gay people, like especially like. Queer men, like queer ladies had been there in stand up, but gay men were just like, that's not something we're going to do with our evening. We'd rather be dancing, and we're not going to be called the names that you're going to call us at the average comedy club. Mm-hmm. And, you know, audiences started to shift. You had an amazing scene pop up in Brooklyn with people like, you know, Matt Rogers and Bowen Yang and John Early and Caper Lant. And it just sort of, you know, created a space for us that, you know, so many of us have been fighting for, but finally came together because the world changed. And like, that was really fun. But, you know, like the thing about being in a writer's room for Joan Rivers is that that was where all the queer and female talent was at a time when there wasn't another place for them to go.
3: Yeah.
10: Well, so now that the tide, unfortunately, is changing and there's friction in terms of like your sort of observation that that's where it went to naturally and that the audience built that platform. How do the obstacles show up, or do they, or does that same audience sort of break through the obstacles, if that makes sense? I'm just wondering how things have changed. No,
11: that's a great question, because it is a situation where a lot of the institutions no longer feel the same obligation for a sense of diversity. But the thing is like, first of all, I think like speech is the thing Americans are not going to give up. And like, you know, and being able to connect our speech with our other rights is something really important as a community that I've seen us not do and I've seen us do. And I think we really have to remember that participation in politics and using our voices for things other than, you know, making jokes and saying, hey, girl, is really important. But like jokes are an important first step. And there's also just the way that like, these institutions can't gatekeep the way that they did before. Now you have a generation of people like Caleb Heron who just made the whole game on their own, who with their phone were able to, and like queer comedy has had even more of an explosion since in the last 6 years when it became something that people were just doing directly facing to camera on their own terms and finding audiences. And it is interesting watching these institutions try to pivot back to, ooh, this should all be about straight white guys. Mm-hmm. And we're like, no, we don't want that.
3: You know, it's so funny. I'm just realizing now we had Cameron Esposito on the show the last time they were going after Jimmy Kimmel. Like literally, and now it's like, and now, okay, and now we've got Guy going on with Jimmy Kimmel. I love that you're bringing up free speech. The fact that they're going after this guy for a joke that was totally misconstrued and also happened about like a week earlier than what had happened, it's just kind of wonky. Are you still getting out as often as you would like to the comedy clubs to get out and to perform, or is your to have that conversation with audiences one-on-one?
11: Yeah, I try to get up a couple of times a week just because it's good for my mental health. It's good, you know, it's good for me as a comedian. And also you know, like as I get older, I do need to just, you know, maintain a relationship with the audience so that I know what they think is funny and what I should be talking about. Mm-hmm. And so I think it is easy for people once you have a nice writing career or a nice acting career or whatever to not do it so much. But I just think it's fun. And, you know, otherwise, why would I be going to Bloomington, Indiana?
3: Right.
10: Well,
13: there's a
10: fully
13: good college
10: paid
13: there.
10: Trip to Bloomington, Indiana.
3: You know, most people live their whole lives without ever getting to go to Bloomington, Indiana.
10: That's right.
3: Guy,
10: that's
3: right. And there you go. You got this. One of the things that has been bringing me great joy.
10: Me too.
3: Is your series about the things that older gays remember.
11: Yes.
3: Again, this is why when I first saw you on the panel with Chelsea, I'm like, I know this person. I know you. Like, you know, how could you not? Like, it's so brilliant because it's also like, it feels also kind of like community service, you know, a PSA for the younger gays out there. Like, hey, you think this happened, but hey, check this out. Like, I thank you for Angelion, your whole episode on Angelion. I was like, yes. Go.
11: That was so funny. Well, first of all, the whole thing just started with this straight girl that I make videos with. We would go and do Man on the Street videos in West Hollywood, and I needed to stop her once every 15 minutes to explain some aspect of gay culture that she needed to understand to properly understand our situation. And she was like, you have to do a thing called What the Old Gays Remember. And I was like, oh, that's insulting. And then it worked. But then, my friend Ray was just like, I had to spend like 15 minutes trying to explain Angelion to a bunch of younger gays the other day. Could you just do this? And I didn't think it would connect with people in the way that it did, but it was just, look, she was an icon from when we were impressionable young people who thought nothing was more glamorous than being a waitress.
3: Yes.
11: And it was really lovely to see how much, you know, something like that or the Two Fat Ladies meant to audiences.
3: Yes. So when did you like become like a pop culture connoisseur? Is this like, do you know your origin story?
11: Well, I think we all have, you know, amazing powers that we develop when we're in the closet and cannot, you know, put our full selves out into the world. And I think queer people end up learning a lot of stuff and developing some amazing skills because we don't get to be integrated identities. And then, you know, sometimes you lose that as you chill out and become a regular human being. And sometimes it sticks with you. And I think, well, and also I just think we... Like, queer people have always been repositories of culture, you know? Like, you know, straight people so frequently have children to take care of and stuff like that. And queer people have children now, too. But the vast majority of queer people are spending a fair amount of time getting really good at something that isn't raising another human being. And I think that's cool.
3: Yeah.
10: You know what's really funny, though, Guy, is that... I'm a straight, and sometimes I watch your videos, and I'm like, do we have the same brain? Like, so much of your references are my references as a Black woman who was othered in a community as well. And so there's something really universal about that marginalized identity, right? Because I tell you, like, first of all, you're 10 years younger than me, so the fact that you call yourself a nerd, but I'm like, well, we clearly were watching the same stuff, thinking the same things, dreaming about the same things. And so I get such a kick when you're in your videos because you'll be like, this is something that you don't know. And then I'm going along with you, like down the whole history of it, knowing it too. And it's a blast. I love it. I feel seen. Well,
11: yeah. I mean, it's like camp is the tool of being able to take culture and reappropriate it to your own needs. And when you are somebody who was underserviced, a woman, a person of color, by culture, you always had to be using some tools to figure out where you could see yourself. And like, it has been really cool. Like, the different communities and subcultures I've been able to like get in there and engage with. I mean, nothing was scarier than when I decided to do one on the gayness of Luther Vandross, because I knew that I was touching something that is close to the heart of many ladies.
10: Yes.
11: And it really was, the way it was received was so sweet and I was so proud of.
10: Yeah, it's great stuff.
3: There's a, that's a
10: Whole ball.
3: That's
10: of wax.
3: A whole ball of wax, yeah. As they say. Yeah. There we are, and Dancing with His Father and all that stuff.
10: I know.
3: But like, it really does to me feel like, because as I'm rapidly aging, I am so succinctly in my Mr. Jones. Get off of my lawn era right now with the younger gays. Like, you don't know what we had to do and like all that sort of stuff. And there's something so wonderful about, hey, this is what brought us joy. And this is also kind of how we got to where we are now.
11: Well, it was very funny. About a year ago, I had worked on a short film, like a gay short film, and we were in Palm Springs and we had gotten done shooting it, and then we were like swimming around in the pool of the house where we had been shooting, and a kid who had worked as crew on the movie, he swam up and was just like a gay person in their early 20s, was like, will you explain the AIDS crisis to me?
10: Because
11: I do not know what happened.
3: Wow.
11: And just sort of a thing of like, oh wow, these things are not, like, it's just not something that's been communicated to them. Like, there was no one there who said, you need to know about this. And it's really lovely that they have been able to grow up in a time when they did not have to be as aware of it in the same way. But also, like, they got to understand, or else everything that we fought for over the last 40 years could go away so easily. And, like, that's the, like, you know, full of yourself portion of it. And then the other portion of it is just, these things are good to know. Like, Audrey Hepburn and you, Bear.

0: Sonic, just sort of like I think I'm going to do like a proper breakdown of Judy dying and Stonewall happening.
1: Yeah.
0: Because I think that there's a way that like respectability politics people always want to be like, that's not real, that's not connected. And it was like, when Catherine O'Hara died, I was like, I feel less hope today. It feels very real to me.
2: Yeah. Oh my gosh, I'm so excited. You heard it here first.
1: I know, right?
2: We're gonna get the Stonewall Judy story that we've all been wanting.
1: I mean, I'm like, yeah, I'm just thinking of Anne Gillian says it all. Like, if you understand the importance of Anne Gillian, you are in our world.
3: Well, because life's not the French Riviera.
1: Okay.
3: It's not a charity ball.
1: She had that hairstyle.
3: She had that hair. She had that décolletage. And don't forget the little, like, she's the little kitty cat choker.
1: I have a friend who is working on a solo show called something to the effect of Anne Gillian and the Anne Gillian story starring in the Anne Gillian TV. Like, it's amazing. And it was like, as it should be.
0: I mean, truly nothing more iconic than playing yourself in your own TV movie in the late 80s or 90s.
3: Right. I mean,
1: Joan Rivers did it too.
3: As she should. So are you, you're heading out on the road. Are you really heading to Bloomington, Indiana soon?
0: I was already in Bloomington, Indiana, but here are the things that people should be aware of. Stop That Train, the RuPaul's Drag Race movie, is coming out on June 12th.
3: Girl, that trailer is the stupidest thing on the planet with four O's, and it is, I am first in line. I cannot wait.
0: It is a really fun script. Adam Shankman, who directed Hairspray, the musical, directed it. Like, so many great talents. Rachel Bloom, you know, most of my scenes are with Charo.
3: Oh my
0: God. I got to spend 2 days with Charo.
3: What?
1: Oh my God.
3: There's another icon.
0: Yes. I mean, and truly, no off position on Charo. She's never not Charo.
1: Good to know.
0: But the other thing is, I am taking my solo show, Be Fruitful, to Edinburgh. So if anyone is going to be in Edinburgh for the Fringe in August, please come to my show.
3: Oh, my gosh. Edinburgh is my place of enchantment. I've been 3 times. I love it. It is phenomenal. Go and enjoy. You've been
0: wonderful. No, I've never been before.
3: Girl, you are going to have so much fun, Guy Branum. It is like all of the weirdos and artists
1: converge
3: on Edinburgh. Yeah. And if it's flat and you can have some raised seating, they turn it into a theater. I saw a show in the electrical room underneath a bridge. Like, we were it was like a puppet, and I was sobbing. You're going to love it. It is
0: wonderful.
3: It is an incredible time.
1: What's your solo show about?
0: It is a PowerPoint presentation about why I shouldn't exist as an obese homosexual. And which spins out into trying to figure out how you tell stories about people that you've never told stories about before.
1: Amazing.
3: All right. Well, I love that clip of you with talking about a large gay baby. So, Guy Branum, congratulations on all of the amazing stuff. Make sure you follow him on social media. Where can they find you?
0: I'm at Guy Branum on all social media except for TikTok, where I'm at Guy Branum Comedy.
3: There you go. Please follow. You'll get an education and a great little smile that goes on there. Guy Branum, thank you for bringing joy, inspiration, and just a touch of like sissy gayness to all that you do. This sissy gay is really inspired by you. So thank you for taking time out today. And we'll be looking for Wayland Flowers and Madam.
0: Thank you so much. It was so fun to get to spend the morning with you guys.
3: Wonderful. We'll go have a cup of coffee and take it easy. All right.
4: I'm Dr. Anthony Lizerwitz, and this is Climate Connections. During the summer, stacks of envelopes arrive at a lab in upstate New York. Inside are ticks that people pulled off their bodies after spending time outside.
5: And then we tell them what tick species it was, what life cycle stage it was, and what pathogen it carried.
4: Sarah Vaughan Tangamani runs the Upstate Tick Testing Laboratory at SUNY Upstate Medical University. He says tick populations are expanding in many parts of the Northeast, largely because of climate change. As temperatures warm, ticks can survive in some areas that were once too cold for them and stay active longer in the year. climate

0: climate change is also shifting the geographic range of some of the animals ticks feed on.
1: When this wildlife moves to a different geographic area, the ticks are carried along with them as well.
0: Since 2019, his team has tested more than 30,000 ticks, mostly from New York. They found that about a third carried one or more pathogens, like the bacteria that causes Lyme disease, the virus that causes tick-borne encephalitis, or the parasite that causes babesiosis. So the lab gives people information they can share with their doctor, and it also gives scientists data to track the changing risks as the climate warms. Climate Connections is produced by the Yale Center for Environmental Communication. 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
6: And welcome back to Out Chicago. Scott Dove here, along with Ellen Miller.
7: Yes, indeed.
6: Rolling along. We were chatting about, you know, the Jeff Award nominations
7: came out
6: last week. And look at this. I'm just so excited and happy for, like, I know my friends are all
7: over. Yeah, there's
6: here.
7: A lot of great, a lot of the people we had on the show in the last several months, in the last year, were nominated. A special shout out to our dear friend, Kat McDonald.
6: Come on, Kat.
7: She helps us with the Pride Parade broadcast. She's come in here as a guest. She's fantastic. Her first performance, on the main stage with the latest review at, Second City, Pandemonium, Please Hold. She got nominated for Performer in a Review, which is, I got to tell her, I texted her. I said, congratulations. She's like, what?
6: Oh, she didn't know?
7: No, she had just gotten off a plane. And also Eddie Mujica, who is also fantastic, got nominated. So two from the current show, Pandemonium, Please Hold, got nominated, which made me very, very happy.
6: And our buddy Alex Lubisher, he's a playwright. His show Pivot got nominated at Rivendell, which is another amazing tiny little theater company.
7: Yeah, just doing some great stuff. Liz Chittister, I think I pronounced Chittister, mm-hmm. from Patsy Cline. We had her on. She was lovely. She got nominated, as did one of her co-stars, Louise Molly Hernandez. That was another real, I mean, it's just everywhere you look. Man, we are lucky.
6: You know what? I am really, really surprised that, because I'm just not looking at that because I've had my head up my butt.
7: That's okay.
6: But I'm really surprised that none of the actors from Covenant got a nod.
7: The play itself did.
6: Yeah. But I'm like, oh.
7: That was so good.
6: Let me tell you, those kiddos.
7: Really great. That was one of my favorites of the year.
6: It was. And I loved that we were able to chat with the playwright about everything.
7: Yeah.
6: Yep. It's good.
7: It's all good. There it is. Jeff Awards
6: that were going on here. Oh, wait, no. Oh, no. It was the director. Sorry. I should have done more prep work.
7: It's okay.
6: But I didn't. I was sitting there listening to Guy Branum, who just makes me happy.
7: Mm-hmm.
6: And again, stop that train.
7: Stop that train. I wrote it down again. Kathy, we got to watch it.
6: You got to. It is Gay Airplane.
7: Okay, I got to see it.
6: It is a disaster movie filled with nothing but drag queens. It is, and Guy Branum. It is so funny. It should not be as good as it is, but thankfully, it is. There we are. I went to during this week again. I'm very, very lucky because we talk about the importance of community.
7: Yes.
6: And I, one of my friends was like, "We're going to a movie," so we went to go see The Invite. It is Olivia Wilde.
7: Seth Rogen.
6: Seth Rogen, Penelope Cruz, and Ed Norton.
7: Ed Norton, yeah.
6: Holy smokes.
7: The people are loving it.
6: Holy.
7: So it's worth the hype?
6: Yes.
7: Okay, because I've seen all the actors doing their things on Jimmy Kimmel and everywhere in town.
6: I mean, run, don't walk to go see this movie.
7: It's very interesting with the two couples, from what I understand.
6: Yeah, it feels kind of like a sexier, funnier Who's Afraid of Virginia Woolf kind of situation. It is Olivia Wilde is quickly becoming one of my favorite directors. Have you Booksmart?
7: Yeah, I love Booksmart.
6: So great. The one with Harry Styles, not so much. But this movie, she directed it. Rashida Jones has a writing credit on it. The performances from these four people are just remarkable, and the way they explore married life is sometimes a little ouchy.
7: Mm-hmm.
6: You're like, oof. Oh, I recognize that. A little too close to home. But it really is stupendous. These four performances are incredible. So
7: it's supposed to be. I'm glad to hear from you that you really liked it, because I've been curious about it.
6: It's amazing. It's basically, it takes place in San Francisco. Olivia Wilde and Seth Rogen are a couple, and they're kind of like in a little bit of a rut. And so Olivia Wilde invites Penelope Cruz and Edward Norton over for dinner.
7: Mm-hmm.
6: And that's
7: things ensue.
6: I want to see it as a play. Because it all takes place in an apartment.
7: Yeah, it could easily be done. Sure.
6: Yeah, it's so good. It's so good. I do have to say, we were focusing on community.
7: Yes.
6: And I am so blessed to have so many incredible women in my life that really got me through this week. Starting with you and Kathy for picking up the covering for me last week. I needed to take some time.
7: I'm happy to be here for you.
6: So. Yeah, no, I know. But again, incredible women. I have my friend, I have people who are like, it's very, very convenient. If you happen to have a therapist in your world, a nurse who lives right next door in your world, people who are well-versed in they're in recovery in terms of Al-Anon or AA, about understanding things that are not about surrendering and things that are not in your control. I have my amazing sister who just, again, it's her birthday. Happy birthday. Happy birthday, Father Beth. Nobody else can call her that. Just me. she performed a wedding yesterday in Spanish.
7: Oh my god.
6: Okay.
7: I'd love to meet her. I've never met her, but she sounds amazing.
6: She's incredible. Really, but I'm like, I am really, really lucky to have community. It's hard. I mean, you have to work at it, to maintain these relationships and to reach out to everybody. But when I tell you circled the wagons or whatever it was, I have never felt more held and just and loved during a really, really hard time. If you missed the beginning of the show, we had to say goodbye to my dog. That's what I'm talking about.
7: Yeah.
6: And I'm still a mess. But
7: You put a lot of love out there, and you know what? It's times like this you feel, wow, how am I so lucky to get all of this? But you know, what we put out is what we get back a lot of times, and you have done that, and your friends love you, your people love you, Kathy and I love you, and we, you know, this is when you show your true colors, is when someone is in need of some support, you know, emotional support, yeah. Physical support.
6: Yeah. There's something very, very powerful about, again, putting down your phone, about being with people in IRL, as the kids used to say, you know, in real life, to go and just like to be present. And I am gifted by these incredible people who just shut up. And it could be for, hey, let's go see a movie. You need to get out of here. Or, hey, let's just hang out. Like, or can I pet your dog, you know, for a little bit? Just having these moments of like real just connection and support. And I want to thank everybody who just really.
7: We forget as a daily life and the grind and all the things we have to deal with. But this is what makes you stop and take notice about how wonderful life can be.
6: Yeah.
7: When you have beautiful people in your life.
6: Well, yeah. And to drive the themes of the show this year, you know, it's all about community.
7: It is
6: about finding your people. It is about broadening your community. It is about strengthening and deepening the community that you have. That's the only way we're going to get through this nonsense.
7: That's right.
6: Because right now there is just, everything is just so, like I said, stupid.
7: Yeah.
6: It's just stupid. The choices that the people are making, the things that the legislation that they want to pass, it's just stupid.
7: It is.
6: And it doesn't help people. It hurts people.
7: It's cruel and stupid. That's the hard part, too.
6: That is the really, really the hard part. So if anything, from this weepy show today, what I really hope that you all out there listening take away is to, like, go and find community, be in community, put your phone away, hang out with the people that you try to find those moments of true connection, because that is really how we're going to move through this.
7: And go see some of the fantastic art we have in this town, every aspect of it, music, theater. The Art Institute. Go see Sunday in the Park with George, and then go see the play.
6: Go see the play.
7: I'm saying, yeah.
6: I mean, it's great, but thank you for letting me exorcise some demons today. And I do want to thank all of our guests, Carolyn Pinta and Captain Katie Ben. Or just a reminder: you can be a part of the holiday or any. It's now year round. The card writing campaign. Just look up BG Pride for Buffalo Grove, or go to the Pinch of Pride Project. And again, all of the incredible things that are happening with CoCandy. Thank you so much, Derek Van Barham, for showing up. Matt, thank you for running the show.
7: Like, thanks, Matt.
6: Bro.
7: Nice job as always.
6: Great. Paul, thank you for doing what you do behind this giant glass window. Ella Miller, again, thank you, and Kathy, for all that you have done.
7: I
6: really, really appreciate it. And I'm Scott Duff. And until next week, stay proud.
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0: This is the Zero Hour with Richard R.J. 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
1: Hello, everybody, and welcome back to the program. In this week's program, we're going to take a look at the unusually severe prosecution measures that are being, the unusually severe prosecutions that are taking place against pro-Palestinian demonstrators here in the United States of America. And by the way, similarly severe actions are being taken against pro-Palestinian demonstrators in Great Britain, in Germany, and elsewhere in the Western world. One might ask, why? Why is this topic of protest being treated so much more harshly than protests against other types of government action other than, let's say, support for the Israeli government? I think there are a lot of reasons for that, but I think that one of the main reasons is, first of all, the confluence of money like defense contractor money and American politics, as well as military strategic forces that are allied to global corporate interests based in this country. We could go on and on and on. But a big piece of all of this is matrix of forces that is trying to suppress the growing revulsion of Western populations against what their governments are doing in the Middle East is media complicity in keeping this all beneath the surface. Now, there are one or two Israeli media outlets that are actually doing a much better job on reporting on what's going on in the Israel-Palestine conflict and the occupation of Palestine than our own media are. And that is a part of this whole process of this whole matrix of forces that is trying to keep these relationships alive. For example, the Israeli newspaper Haaretz, which is, I would characterize it as liberal Zionist. I don't think there's any editorial voice within Haaretz that doesn't think Israel should continue to exist as a Jewish state and so on. But there appears to be ongoing, as there should be, horror at some of the actions of their own government. They report on a lot of incidents that aren't covered in the U.S. or probably in Western Europe to the same extent. And I think it's important to think about those. Now, you may have seen a few reports about occupied Palestine, about the fact that violence is continuing in Gaza, although at a lower rate, about the fact that the Israeli military is seizing more and more land within Gaza, even as we supposedly have a ceasefire. We also had we also have the shock troops of the Israeli government, the settlers, aiming at Gaza again with the march to Gaza and plans that are supported by a number of government ministers to build settlements in Gaza. But I think even more underreported in all of this is the role of a horrific settler violence in trying to drive Palestinians out of the West Bank, something that even as our own government ignores this horrific violence, it continues to promote the myth of that it supports a two-state solution. You can't have, first of all, it's probably not at all practical now based on the amount of land left to the Palestinians. And as settlers seize more and more of it with government support, it becomes a lot less and less possible. I don't think it's possible at all anymore, but they're making sure it won't be possible with government support. So again, I would point you to Haaretz in this case, that says UN inquiry. I saw no reporting about this in the U.S. There may have been something on page B46 of the New York Times or something, but I doubt it. So here's from Haaretz, dated June 9th, so just a few weeks ago. UN inquiry finds Israeli forces shield settlers during attacks on Palestinians. That is something that's been documented many, many times. And I'll give you some examples. Palestinians, here's also from Haaretz, June 7th, Palestinians attacked in the West Bank say IDF troops stood idly by as settlers rampage. It quotes one Palestinian resident to see people come, beat you, and take everything you built. That's a severe blow. Now, the troops, there is video of the troops standing by as the settlers seized sheep and led them away, burned, attacked, and so on. Israeli settlers wound three Palestinians in attack near West Bank Hebron, June 5th. Israeli settlers raid West Bank village, lightly wound border police officers. They don't care who they hurt. Also June 5th, soldiers shoot, kill Palestinian youth in West Bank. 12 Palestinian herding communities have been erased. One remains. For settlers, that's too many. Also from Haaretz, IDF ramps up. Of course, IDF is the Israeli military, ramps up enforcement against Palestinians who live in firing zones while ignoring settler builds. That is May 29th. Quote, help me, the settlers are coming, end quote. Armed with clubs, they beat a Palestinian father and his boy. May 23rd, the state is supplanting settlers as the driving force of West Bank takeover. May 18th. Now, here's one I really wanted to point you to, if I can find it. Israel collaborating with settlers to expel Palestinians. That's one. There's another one that talks about how the U.S., how the Israeli government, a Freudian slip there, how the Israeli government, after settlers attacked Palestinians, arrested Palestinians in order to, quote unquote, avoid conflict. I could give you a couple more before we go. Let's try. Israeli settlers vandalized and torched West Bank Mosque. Israeli settlers filmed taking Palestinians' livestock under IDF protection. Israeli settlers set fire to cafe at university entrance. Israeli settlers raid Palestinian villages, storm, vandalize Palestinian West Bank villages, take over Palestinian home and Palestinian-controlled Area B, raid West Bank mosque, hang Israeli flags. I don't know if you've heard enough yet, but I think the gist of it is that we are, in our government, actively supporting all of this with military and financial aid. And our media is not telling us enough about it, just enough perhaps to give itself plausible deniability. Our Congress recently passed a bill that would in effect permanently link the U.S. and Israeli military for potentially for generations to come. We have a Democratic House leader who would become Speaker of the House next year, who for no particular reason, he didn't have to pledge that he would defend continued support for the Israeli military if he became Speaker of the House. This is a time of brutality in the Middle East and shame for the United States of America. We'll be right back.
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7: 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In 96, I made some of the tastiest s'mores. And in 09, it was me, your backyard fire pit, that accidentally started a wildfire when a summer breeze carried one of my embers into some dry brush.
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1: And we are back on the Zero Hour. I'm your host, Richard R.J. Eskow. And joining me once again is Zero Hour senior correspondent and so much more, Sonali Kolhatkar. You can find her work at risingupwithsonali.com. And she has a new article out for us to discuss. So once again, Sonali, welcome back to the program.
15: Thank you so much for having me, Richard. Good to be with you.
1: Good to have you. And what's the story of the week?
15: So the story of the week, I've been paying attention to what's happening in San Francisco with this case of what's called the Golden Gate defendants. Basically, in April of 2024, so more than 2 years ago, just about, you know, a few months into the start of the latest chapter of Israeli genocide in Gaza, we just as people around the country were occupying campuses on college campuses, students were leading those encampments. There was a major protest in San Francisco on the Golden Gate Bridge when a group of activists, more than two dozen activists, blocked traffic on the Golden Gate Bridge for a couple of hours to protest, you know, classic sort of civil disobedience protest. They didn't completely block it. They blocked all but one lane. So that people could still, you know, go and come as they pleased or as they needed to. But they did block part of the gate. It's a bridge, of course, the most iconic bridge in the country, really. And they were arrested and they were held in jail for 48 hours. And then the state went after them. State of California went after them and ended up prosecuting 7 people on felony conspiracy charges and on numerous misdemeanors. And the San Francisco, the district attorney, Brooke Jenkins, made a lot of claims about how these activists endangered the lives of those who were in their cars on the bridge, and painted these activists as basically being people who were extremists and who endangered the lives of people, like to the point where, you know, it was considered like almost close to sort of like kidnapping charges, like you're holding people hostage. And the truth was a lot more complicated. What actually happened was that police came and blocked the one remaining lane, prevented people from going both ways, made a bigger deal about it than it was. And then these 7 people were charged, and there was a hung jury, luckily, on the felony conspiracy charges. And they were, you know, so 2 years went by on this saga where these people who were trying to speak out about genocide in Gaza had their lives completely upended on a case that ought to have just been utterly dismissed as this is their First Amendment right. We have the right to engage in civil disobedience. We have the right to free assembly. We have the right to protest. There was no intention to harm people ever. And in previous cases where people have used the Golden Gate Bridge as the site of protest, that has been done. People in 2020 around Black Lives Matter, people in the 1980s around AIDS-related protests, charges were dismissed or not even applied because it was seen as an act, a First Amendment protected act. In this case, all of that went out the window, and Brooke Jenkins, the DA, just, you know, cast these activists as these dangerous people who should not be allowed to get away with this sort of activity, claiming that what if there was an earthquake, or, you know, people who needed to get where they needed to get, et cetera. And, you know, again, they left out the fact that it was the police who prevented people from leaving in that one lane that was left open. So the upshot is that now these handful of people, 6 or 7 people, are awaiting sentencing in misdemeanor charges. In August, the sentencing hearing will be there. And luckily, since the felony charges didn't stick, they are seeing it as a victory. But the main point is that those people involved in this protest really, truly feel that it was the topic of their protest that was why their case was politicized and they were so harshly criminalized, because this was a Palestine-related protest. And we are living in this era where there is like unprecedented criminalization of activism under Trump, but it also started under Biden. If we remember in 2024, Biden was in charge, was in power. And although this was a local case, federally, people were being criminalized. So the good news is no felony charges. The bad news is these people were put through the ringer for 2 years because of what is called the Palestine exception.
1: Sure. It's been terrible. And not only has this been a national phenomenon under Biden and now Trump, but a global one as well. We're seeing in Great Britain, Palestine action. The group is illegal. They've been designated terrorists. There are sorts of arrests and threats. Germany, nonviolent protests at a factory, I think it was Germany, has resulted in a very harsh reaction. But before we go broader on this, I don't know that you would have any information on this any more than anyone else, but maybe we can speculate a little together. I'm always so curious as to how the power matrix operates in a situation like this. You have Brooke Jenkins, who's the DA in San Francisco County. She is there because of a heavily financed special recall and special election, I believe, of her predecessor, who's been on this program a number of times. Was a really good person. I just wonder, I mean, it's not as if there's a hierarchical relationship between the San Francisco County DA and the Trump or Biden Justice Department. So I'm wondering how the word gets to a Brooke Jenkins, or the idea is conveyed to a Brooke Jenkins, throw the book at these people, that this is a Palestine exception case. Do you have any thoughts on that?
15: I mean, I you know, haven't looked into Brooke Jenkins's specific background, because I think some answers may lie there. But it's also just, I think, the cultural moment that we're in, the success that the pro-Palestinian movement has had on an issue that was considered just a few years ago, something that was marginalized, something that was an extreme, you know, fringe issue, is a testament to how successful and morally right these protests have been. If it was easy to stand up for Palestinians, Palestine would be free. And I think we've seen echoes of this in the anti-apartheid movement of the 80s. Anytime you've had activists who have taken on, people of moral conscience, who have taken on a difficult issue, taken the right stand on an issue where people have mostly just shrugged their shoulders and moved on, they are made an example of. And I think that's what's happening here. I think Brooke Jenkins, very likely, it's pure speculation here, is seeing herself as part of the power structure in the country that feels the need to preserve order. And that means, in their mind, is equivalent to treating everything that the state of Israel does as good and democratic and mainstream and established and acceptable, and everything people do for Palestinians as being dangerous, extremist, criminal, etc. And she's, of course, like so many people in power, completely out of touch with the public. As public sentiment is going one way, those who are digging their heels in are literally going to be judged by history, I think. And she'll be one of them, and she'll be on the wrong side of this issue, you know, and people. And I think because she holds this power, the fact that this group of activists prevailed is what's going to show other DAs in other parts of the country that it would be foolish for them to keep criminalizing pro-Palestine protests. So it's so important that this group fought back. They were highly organized. There's a whole website, GoldenGateDefendants.com. You know, although they were put through the ringer, they were highly organized. Their allies were highly organized. They were groups of legal advocates, Palestine Legal. I interviewed somebody, a woman from Palestine Legal, who supports people in the situation. They were highly organized. They pushed back. They fought back. And they are changing the culture from the ground up. Our cultural change doesn't come from the top down, from people like Brooke Jenkins. It always comes from the bottom up. So, yeah, I think that's a way of looking at it.
1: Yeah. I thanks for that. It's very insightful. I would also add that I know Brooke Jenkins was said to have been very involved with the campaign to recall her predecessor, Chesa Boudin, who was a very people's-oriented DA, and that was a very, very much a big donor operation. So,
15: She might be trying to distinguish herself from him, right?
1: Well, yes, and please her big donors. I mean, I think the through line here would also be what the rich and powerful want gets carried out in a lot of different municipalities and counties by a lot of different people who depend on them for their livelihood. But this Palestine exception, I want to talk about it, excuse me, a little more. We'll be right back after this. More of my conversation with Sonali Kolhatkar. I'm Richard R.J. 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
18: 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This is Richard R.J. Esgow from the Zero Hour. 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
1: And we are back on the Zero Hour. I'm your host, Richard R.J. Esgow. We now return to my conversation with Sonali Kolhatkar. As you say, we first saw it under Biden. We see it now under Trump. And yet, as far as public communications is concerned anyway, it's not working. In other words, part of the Palestinian exception is to throw the book at anybody who protests on behalf of Palestine, and if they have any kind of immigration status, try to use that against them. Try to get their careers damaged if you're a billionaire, as opposed to as Altman, not Altman, yeah, Bill Altman, one of those guys did, doxing them, whatever it may be. But the fact is, even as this campaign goes on and on, we see more and more popular support for the cause of justice in Palestine. So is that, can we thank groups like the Golden Gate defendants in part for that, you think?
15: I think they are one of many, many groupings. The student activists very much are part of that. People like Mahmoud Khalil are part of that. Mm-hmm. The Prairie Land Defendants are part of that. And I want to bring up Prairie Land Defendants and Mahmoud Khalil because there are, the two, I think, the three biggest groups of people, the three groups of people that are seen as the most dangerous in conservative America, in Trump's America, and to an extent in Biden's America, are people who are in favor of Palestinian rights, people who are in favor of immigrant rights and people who are in favor of transgender rights. These are the consider the three most dangerous groups, right? Trans people, Palestinians, immigrants. There are some who have multiple intersecting identities, such as Mahmoud Khalil, who is both an immigrant and a Palestinian and an outspoken Palestinian. So he got the book thrown at him. And then you see in the case of the Prairie Land Defendants, this group of people in Texas and North Texas who were protesting outside an immigrant detention center and who were designated Antifa and are now facing decades in prison. They've been criminalized probably worse than any group. And I interviewed a woman whose wife was received a 50-year sentence, and it was so heartbreaking to talk to her. So these are the folks who are now on the front lines of pushing back against and really expressing public sentiment. Because if you look at public polls, there's increasing support in favor of Palestinians, very much increasing support in favor of immigrants. Trans folks, it's always a mixed bag. And I think it's going to turn around on trans folks as well. And so I what the through line is with all of this also for me is the police state. So you have the ICE agents, Border Patrol, federal agents, National Guard, local police, who, by the way, are still killing, local police are still killing Black people. There's stories. Every other day, there was something in Memphis, Tennessee. There was another case that I can't remember where it happened, killed a young Black man. And so all of the things that the through line is that the state keeps pouring money into policing us, quote unquote, policing us in the interest of our safety with our tax dollars. And in the end, they're literally keeping us impoverished, criminalized, and keeping billionaires richer and protecting billionaires from the rest of us. So we always have to put these things into these big, broad contexts, into larger frameworks, right? Always money to fund Israel's war, always money to give tax breaks to billionaires, always money to put into policing, ICE, and everything else, and never money for the rest of us. Throw us in jail when we speak out about it.
1: And the Prairie Land defendant you mentioned, Autumn Hill, sentenced to 50 years in prison. That is astonishing to me for not harming anyone physically. And so it's obviously about the cause. And to me, this represents obviously, well, it seems obvious to me, but correct me if you do, or challenge me if you disagree. But it seems to me that this is all very much an escalation. Continuing escalation, that it escalated under Biden with the way they treated student protesters. Now it's escalating again in you've got Brooke Jenkins, but you've also got the Prairie Land case. In that case, as you point out in your article, this was the first to be prosecuted under the so-called Antifa, the idea that there's something organized called Antifa that's a danger to public security and a terrorist organization. And so we have this massive escalation in enforcement and in crackdown and in punishment, including, holding the Golden Gate defendants in prison for 48 hours is really unusual in the case of a protest. So starting from that, moving forward, the escalation of blocking both directions of traffic on the Golden Gate Bridge, to me, correct me if I'm wrong, I don't think they'd be doing this if they weren't scared.
15: Exactly. It is a backlash against how successful we've been. So two things come up in my mind. One is that the only way to protect ourselves and to ensure that things don't get worse is for more people to speak up, not fewer. They want us to be afraid. They want to chill speech. The more of us that speak up, the more of them that get, the more of us that overwhelm the system and stand up, the better protected we all are. Because if there's only a few people standing up, those are the people who are very easily made an example of, and then we all lose when they get put away forever. So the more of us that speak up, absolutely the better. And the other thing is, going back to Biden could have distinguished himself from Trump. Of course, He didn't see it coming that Trump would be back in power. None, most of us didn't see it coming. But this is the Democrats' biggest failure over and over again. They don't do enough to distinguish themselves from their supposed opposition. They end up fueling the same thing in some effort to be compromising or to win over the voters on the right. And so they, like, if Biden had very clearly said, I am going to end aid to Israel over the genocide. I'm not going to, you know, we should not be criminalizing people's protests. We should not be equating pro-Palestinian speech with hate speech. We would not, Trump would not have had the sort of moral backing to do, not moral backing. It wouldn't have been as easy for him to continue. He just continued Biden's criminalization and escalated it. Right. So the Democrats should absolutely be held up as the, you know, perpetrators, the minor perpetrators of the same kind of thing. And we have to keep hammering over the head, them over the head with it and saying, no, we won't. We won't stand for it.
1: You know, this gets me to the question, Sonali Kolhatkar, of where are our politicians in all of this? I hate to date myself, but when I was in high school and we were all protesting the war in Vietnam and so on, if I'm recalling correctly, the centrist Democratic position, not the liberal Democratic or left Democratic, but the centrist Democratic position was, I think these kids are ratty, long-haired, you know, and I don't agree with them on the war, but hey, it's America. You can protest if you want to. I'm not even hearing that from our mainstream politicians. I'm not hearing anything. I don't know if the mayor of San Francisco said anything about this. I don't know if Gavin Newsom has said anything. The governor of California has said anything about this. I don't know if any Democratic politician has said, hey, you know what? We shouldn't be throwing felony charges at people for a nonviolent protest. In California, we shouldn't be sentencing people to 50 years for a protest in Texas. Whatever you think of Israel and its government, this is just not the way we treat dissent in this country. Am I missing something? Are there all

0: still tend to be in the minority. The good news is that we have gotten, we are increasing in ranks in Congress, right? Like you and I spoke about Ana Lilia Mejia in New Jersey, who's, you know, the daughter of immigrants who is, you know, who comes from Working Families Party and who has a lifetime of activism, who's going to be changing the, is already changing the conversation in Congress. And you see, what was her name? There's a few names.
1: I'm blanking too on the same in New York City.
0: There's a woman who's Melat Quiroz. I can't remember what her name is. Anyway, there's people who have won their primaries who are on the right side of this issue, who are heading to their general elections in November, and who could potentially increase the ranks in Congress of those people who are saying and doing the right thing. So I don't want to be fully discouraged.
1: Sure, but you don't hear a Chuck Schumer or a Hakeem Jeffries or Amy Klobuchar or something. I think there was.
0: We never will. These people have always been part of the problem.
1: I know. But I mean, I guess my point is that even the center of the Democratic Party is sort of more cowardly now on this stuff than it used to be.
0: I think the center of the Democratic Party is solidly right wing. The center of the Democratic Party wants things to stay the way they are, which is literally the definition of conservative.
1: I was just going to say that, right. So, this is such an important story. I'm so glad you wrote about it. Again, it's for Truth Out. But as always, I like to end our conversations with, what can we do? What can people do to make our voices heard? I mean, I know Palestine Legal, who defended the Golden Gate defendant. They do great work. They're always worthy of, if you got a few bucks, sending it their way.
0: Everybody should be talking about the Golden Gate defendants, the Prairie Land defendants, and every case like Mahmoud Khalil. Everybody should be shining a light. Urge your local media to cover it. Urge, if you haven't seen enough coverage in CNN, write to them. Demand coverage. If you're a social media influencer, or even if you're not, even if you're someone who is on social media, repost it, highlight it, tell your networks about it. Make this an issue. Make it like today, you know, Prairie Land defendants and Golden Gate defendants, tomorrow, any one of us, right? Like, first they came for, we absolutely have to keep reminding ourselves. So I urge people, do not look away when these criminal cases come up. Do not look away because it feels overwhelming. Just, you know, stand up and join them, join the ranks. If there are 10 people protesting in front of an immigrant detention center or in front of the Israeli embassy, it's much easier for the cops to drag them away and criminalize them than if there are 10,000 people in front of. Right. So there's always safety in numbers. We have only each other to save each other.
1: And we need a bulletin board of all the demonstrations that are coming up and where they are. Because I can never find that. Then I read about them and it's like, oh, that was down the street. I could have gone.
0: Yeah. Detention Watch Network is a good place for immigrant detention center-related protests. Palestine, if people look, I'm sure there are probably, you know, if there's a week of action or something like that. There's so many organizations that are leading. I think I encourage people to look up their local organizations that are leading either pro-Palestine or pro-immigrant demonstrations and join wherever you can.
1: All right. Well, as always, Sonali Kolhatkar, whose work is at risingupwithsonali.com. As always, thanks for your great writing. And as always, thanks for coming on the program.
0: It's my pleasure. Thanks so much, Richard. See you next time.
1: You bet. And we'll be right back after this. I'm Richard R.J. Eskow, and this is The Zero Hour.
2: Hello, everybody. This is Richard R.J. Eskow from The Zero Hour. You know, there are a lot of myths out there about Social Security, and they're out there for a reason, to make you think it's a good idea to slash the benefits you've already earned. 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
9: And we are back on the Zero Hour. I'm your host, Richard R.J. Eskow. At the beginning of the hour, we outlined many, many of the horrors that the United States is arming, abetting, defending in international forums, and also facilitating through financing and other means by the Israeli government against the Palestinian people. When I say we outlined many of these atrocities, we didn't even begin to scratch the surface, but it still took almost 10 minutes just to list a few of them. And I want to talk now, I alluded to briefly, but I now want to expand on something I mentioned earlier, which is the idea that the current defense appropriations bill takes language from what was originally a separate bill. It's been passed by the House of Representatives. It would essentially inextricably link the U.S. and Israeli military for an indeterminate, open-ended period of time in ways that experts say we might never be able to extricate ourselves from. Now, I've heard a lot of progressive media outlets allude to that, and a lot of progressive commentators, but I haven't heard too many of the specifics. And it's odd how often, for example, our mainstream media doesn't care to give us the actual language of a bill it reports on, because that can be very revealing. And it's not enough just to complain that this bill does that. I think it's worthwhile to take a minute and talk about how it does it and the reason it gives for doing it. So let me give you, first of all, the assumptions behind what was originally H.R. 7540, the U.S.-Israeli Futures Act of 2026, which was described as to enhance bilateral defense cooperation between the United States and Israel and for other purposes, end quote. Not that, and for other purposes. It's like when you get a job description that says, and other duties is required. That means you'd be making coffee for the rest of your life. This is, of course, a lot more sinister. Let's just, and if we don't get any further than this, it's good enough. Let's talk about Section 2. That Section 1 is the title. Section 2, sense of Congress, because this is what your elected representatives say and what it says about us as a people. It is the sense of Congress that, one, the United States and Israel, A, are bound by shared democratic values. Shared democratic values? Are you? No, this is me talking. Shared democratic values? Are you kidding me? One nation is founded on the ethnic supremacy of one group over another, which is the opposite of democratic. The other was also founded on their principle, considering slavery, and is now led by a government that is trying to dismantle whatever shreds of democratic process we continue to have. So, A, are bound by shared democratic values, strategic interests. Well, yes, if you consider the interests of the corporate state and the billionaire state to be the same as the state's interests, yes, they are bound. Get this one. And deep cultural and technological ties. Well, technological, they ain't talking about Waze or some other Israeli software. They're talking about military, but it's the cultural that really gets me. The cultural ties, well, I guess there are. The leadership and elites of both countries are white Europeans by background and descent, rather than indigenous to the areas. So I guess that's true. Netanyahu, like the leaders of this country, spoke English as his first language and grew up in the United States of America. So, yeah, I guess that's a cultural tie. But if you think about that, if you say that white European culture represents a cultural tie between the U.S. and Israel, you're denying not only the black and brown people of the Palestinian territories and the current Israeli state who were living there, bothering nobody, basically, but also explains why Israeli Jews of color don't get as good treatment as other as the Netanyahu's of this world as a rule. So cultural ties, that shocks the hell out of me, and basically can benefit from further joint innovation, blah, blah, blah, blah, blah. It's, so we'll just jump down before we go to say it's a 10-year memorandum of understanding that not only links the two militaries in research in jointly patented technologies and in a joint cross-funding licensing agreement, irregular warfare, which, of course, is terrorism, missile defense agency, on, and anti-tunneling and subterranean threats, directed energy. I mean, it's a horror show listing, but not only does it provide all of this, it requires the Secretary of Defense, of course, now the Secretary of War, to report every year to Congress on how closely he's adhering to this. It's a horror show and must be stopped. We'll be right back.
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13: NBC News Radio, I'm Tammy Trujillo. Two people are in custody in connection with the mass shooting at Seattle Center. The Bite of Seattle Food Festival was underway Sunday evening when the shooting happened. This man was nearby.
14: At first, I thought it was like some fireworks. Then I had to really see it and think. Boom. They're shooting.
13: Two people died at the scene. Five others were wounded, including a two-year-old boy who was hospitalized in stable condition. Police are investigating what led to the shooting. Israeli Prime Minister Benjamin Netanyahu's warning Iran against attacking Israel. Appearing on Fox Sunday Morning Futures, Netanyahu vowed that Israel's response would be very forceful.
15: If Iran attacks Israel, either directly or through proxies, either with ballistic missiles or UAVs or killer drones, it will make a terrible mistake.
13: Netanyahu is set to visit the White House this coming week as President Trump weighs his military options in Iran. Tuesday's meeting will mark the first face-to-face talks between the two since the Iran conflict began in late February. It also comes as Trump said he's close to a decision on whether to launch a massive attack on Iran. Measles cases are surging in the U.S. A Johns Hopkins University tracker for health data found there were nearly 2,300 confirmed cases nationwide as of July 22nd, passing the total recorded in all of 2025. Federal health officials say concentrated outbreaks have worsened in some areas of Pennsylvania, South Carolina, Florida, Virginia, Utah, Texas, and Arizona. Most cases involve children and young adults between the ages of 5 and 19. The jackpots for the Mega Millions and Powerball lotteries continue to soar. Nearly $1.5 billion will be up for grabs this week. Saturday's Powerball drawing failed to produce a big winner, so the estimated jackpot Monday night will be at least $633 million. Meanwhile, Tuesday's Mega Millions jackpot has jumped to over $800 million since no tickets matched all six numbers in Friday's drawing. 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
21: It is very prevalent. The adolescents were texting an average of 35 to 36 times per night in the span of 20 minutes to up to 4 hours after supposed lights out. Clearly, you're encroaching upon the sleep time of these children who, for a variety of reasons, probably already have reduced sleep time to begin with via homework or sport or job. And they're now closing in on that by having this at their fingertips, literally at their fingertips.
20: His advice? Get your kids into good sleep habits when they're young, before they start having greater access to electronic devices. With Checkup on Health, I'm Chris Whitting.
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3: When I got sworn in 16 years ago, the first person that came up to me, of all things, was a Republican named Mark Kirk, who later became our senator. And he did give good advice. He said, the only thing that gets done here is when we meet in the middle. So there's a lot of truth to that. But, you know, what I tell folks who are looking from afar, not looking at what this president's doing, moving us toward a more of an autocracy, is you meet in the middle when the middle is reasonable, right? And you both benefit. That's a two-party democracy at work. But when one side takes the most extreme positions, it's not my job to go way out there to meet them.
10: Yeah.
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0: This is the Zero Hour with Richard R.J. 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
1: Hello, everybody. Welcome back to the program. You may have heard that the Department of Defense officially dropped 180 religions from the military's recognized religion list, including, humanists, heathens, spiritualists, Unitarian Universalists, atheists, and a number of others. That story got a little bit of coverage. Here's what didn't get coverage. They kept 31 designated faiths, but of the 32 that remained, 31 that remained, 22 of them are variations of Christianity. So while you got Islam and Buddhism and Baha'i, you've got Baptist Brethren, Catholic Church of Christ, Church of God, Church of the Nazarene, Evangelical, Jehovah's Witnesses, Lutheran, Methodist, Orthodox, other Pentecostal, Presbyterian, Quaker, Seventh-day Adventist. I could go on, but I'm out of time. That's nuts. We'll be right back.
2: Hello, everybody. This is Richard R.J. Askow from the Zero Hour. You know, there are a lot of myths out there about Social Security, and they're out there for a reason, to make you think it's a good idea to slash the benefits you've already earned. Here's the truth. Social Security has its own special source of revenue. Politicians who say it's driving up the deficit are lying. 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
1: And we are back on the Zero Hour. I'm your host, Richard R.J. Eskow. And joining me once again is my good friend, Professor Richard Wolff, economist, economic historian, host of Economic Update on Free Speech TV, author of a number of books, all of which you should read promptly. And he is always welcome here. So first of all, Richard Wolff, welcome back.
13: Thank you, Richard. I'm very glad to be here, and thank you for your generous introduction.
1: Well, it could have been more generous, but again, time is limited. Last time you and I spoke, we spoke about, and this is, I think, really troubling you, a great concern to you, and I think legitimately so, the role of Europe in provoking confrontation of a military nature. And I've certainly sort of watched with slack-jawed amazement at the increasing militarization of Europe's, Western Europe's rhetoric and so on. The concern was, how far are they going to take this? What kind of conflict are they going to trigger? All that sort of thing. Since then, by the way, Macron was saying something about we'll shed our blood for freedom or something. I mean, very un-French language, it seemed to me, and rather histrionic under the circumstances. But we ended this way, Richard Wolff. We ended by me saying, so our alternatives for the future and this is based on the fact that the empire, or whatever you want to call it, this current hegemonic global system is unsustainable. And this is all, I think we agreed, a kind of spasmodic reaction to the collapse of Western power of all sorts of kinds. And at the end of it, I made the rather inflammatory comment, I quote, so our alternatives range from A, nuclear holocaust, in other words, you just people confront everybody everywhere, to B, catastrophic internal collapse, meaning of these Western economies and political systems, to C, all of us working like crazy to develop articulated alternatives that can be put in place to head off this madness. I asked you, is that fair? You said, let's make that our next conversation. So if we're going to do that, let's start now.
13: All right. I think that's a reasonable, I thought it was a reasonable place to end last time. And so I'm persuaded it's a perfectly good place to resume now. Here's the way this appears to me in the broad brushstroke. And as you know, I do the history because for me, I can't make sense of it any other way. The last four or five centuries were, until very recently, centuries of capitalism's emergence, first in England, then Western Europe, and eventually the whole world. And for most of that time, it went together because of capitalism's inherent expansionary structure. You know, a business is successful if it plows its profits back into the business. That's a fancy way of saying growth is the condition of survival. And so it grows. And so it outgrows its own boundaries. Whether it starts in a city, it goes into the suburbs. If it starts in a urban area, it goes into the agricultural hinterland. And then eventually it goes global. And that's what we had. We had a Britain first, and it had the greatest empire because it got underway first. But the Dutch did it, and the Belgians, and the French, and the Germans, and the Japanese, and the Americans. And it all culminated when they had divided up the whole world, and the expansion of any one impinged on the expansion of another one. Then they came to blows, and the ultimate capitalist, colonialist act was World Wars I and II, in which they literally destroyed one another, with one and only one exception, the United States. Because of the two oceans, it survived. It could escape. The air power wasn't then what it is now, and so you were limited. You couldn't go across the ocean and do the damage you could do closer by. After Pearl Harbor, no bombs fell on the United States. No damage was done. Many fewer Americans as a share of our population died in World Wars I and II than their European counterpart. Wasn't even close. So, here's the first point. We are an absolutely unique, weird country, the United States, because we inherited the empires created by all those others. When they all collapsed, particularly in the immediate aftermath of World War II, when they were so weak that they couldn't prevent India and every other colony leaving, becoming independent, the United States replaced all of them. When the British left India, in came the Americans. When the Germans left Africa, in came the Americans, and on and on. And what had happened to the previous colonialisms happened in a bigger way to the Americans. In other words, think of it this way. Belgium is a small country of no great importance in world affairs. But when it takes over the Congo, which is one of the biggest landmass countries in all of Africa, and arguably the richest in terms of soil and rainfall and a huge river and all the rest of it, they could rip off the Congo for many, many years, and all that wealth of all those people funneled into the little Brussels so the Belgians could have a high standard of living. Ditto the French, ditto the Germans. They made the whole world tributaries of this little corner. Now imagine the United States as the inheritor of all of them. Not little like Britain, France, Germany, Italy, da da da. No, all of them. And so we have the second half of the 20th century, this spectacular explosion of wealth brought in, funneled in, collected by the global empire, whose only risk, whose only counter-tendency was the relatively unimportant Soviet Union. And so very quickly, the combination, rip off the whole world as our empire, and, to quote George Kennan, contain the disease of the Soviet Union. 700 military bases literally ringing the country like an immense fence, doing double duty after 1949 when the Chinese have their revolution. Okay, where are we now? Well, here's the irony. The taller they are, the harder they fall. The United States is richer than any, more military than any, has 700 military bases. The British never had that, on and on and on. But the same dialectic, the same dynamic operates. Everyone else outside of the United States looks upon the United States with a mixture of fear, rage, envy, and jealousy, and devotes itself, how can we, in the case of the Soviet Union and China, how can we escape the containment imposed on us? And for every producer anywhere in the world, the target, the goal, the definition of success is outdoing the United States. You can see the Japanese coming back from their defeat in World War II, figuring out that if they're going to produce anything, it has to be better or cheaper than the American. Otherwise, they have no chance to develop an economy. And that's why we all drive Toyotas and Datsuns and everything else today, because that's what they did. And then the full irony, the number one producer of cars today, the electric car, the new thing, are the Chinese. The BYD car is cheaper and better than the Japanese or the American. I mean, it's literally the same thing. Okay, so what's happening? Containment is a failure. It is a grotesque failure. It didn't contain. China went from the poorest country on earth, or one of them, to being a superpower. We have tried to contain China for 70 years. It's one humongous failure, right? Even Russia, where we tried and where we had some success, is showing now that it too has found a way, in alliance with China, no surprise there, to find its way. And the Iranians are now figuring the same thing out. All right? They are showing Americans that between Russia and China, they can get missiles and drones also. All right. So it seems to me the reaction of the United States, and here comes the continuation from our conversation last time, the United States has still not given up, neither on the idea that it operates a global empire. That's why it wants the Strait of Hormuz to be open and free, because that's part of its empire, and it doesn't want anyone interfering with the passageways of its empire. So it's still committed to the notion it has an empire. It's still committed to the notion of maintaining them, even though the Soviet Union as a socialist society disappeared 35 years ago. It kept all the bases, didn't close a single one of them, blah, blah, blah. It's still managing an empire. But the empire is besieged potentially by China, which they talk about incessantly, but actually by Russia and now by Iran. So they try war. Well, there we have the triad that you laid out. You can have the empire maintained, and then we're heading for nuclear war. China and Russia possess nuclear weapons, from what I understand, as many or more than we have. And the quality of them is now as good or better. From what I'm told, the precision of the Iranian rockets, missiles, is better than the precision of the Americans going the other way, right? And even if that weren't true, it is only a matter of time until China has all that, since they have a much larger scientific community working on this than we do. And they've already demonstrated they can do everything we do anyway. So we're headed either towards that nuclear war or some internal transformation of the United States that stops that mentality from ruling. And then the third option, which may require the second one as a precondition, I don't know. But the third option is that rationality prevails and the United States, China, Russia, Iran, and others sit down and work out a way we can all cohabit on this planet without another world war. In other words, learn from the lessons of World War I and the failure of the League of Nations, then World War II and the failure of the United Nations. Maybe we can go that third route, but I'm afraid it'll require the second one, a real change in the mentality of the United States, at least away from the kind of childish saber rattling leading into one mistake after another that we have now.
1: No, I want to just explore. I don't want to say push back because it's not exactly what I'm thinking, but I want to explore this word empire a little bit before we go any further, because if you look at the history of empires, at least since the 19th century, people, historians and others have been doing this kind of life cycle of empire studies, right? Finding recurrent patterns of expansion, overextension, degradation, internal collapse, et cetera, et cetera. Now, one thing that's different, and one of the reasons why we get pushback sometimes when we use a word like empire to describe the United States and its subaltern states in Western Europe and so on, is because historically, an empire has been an administrative as well as an economic force, right? I mean, you get, if you're Great Britain, you get the pedophile member of the royal family to go over and be the viceroy in India or whatever it may be. But, and that was a cheap shot, but deserved, I think. And you have this, so among other things, you have this enormous administrative superstructure that you have to deal with. I think one of the innovations the United States brought to this whole process after World War II was, I think of it kind of as the international politics equivalent of the gig economy, that that these states are not directly subordinated to the United States. We don't send administrators, governors, and militaries. We because it costs too much. It's too much trouble. We, in effect, contract out to them, and we have various mechanisms for doing that, which is probably beyond the scope of our conversation today. But that's a big piece of what we do, and people in these countries understand if they play along, they will individually benefit, and perhaps their social circle will benefit, and so on. So some people push back on the idea that this is, that what we're talking about is really an empire and therefore subject to these kinds of cyclical forces. What do you say to that?
13: Well, I come back, let me push back on the argument. Number one, I think the United States learned independence struggles early in the 19th century of Latin America, the resistance of the people down there to the quote-unquote Monroe Doctrine, that a deal had to be made, a compromise. You couldn't do. The United

0: States cut a deal with England. You can have the rest of the world. We'll colonize Latin America. You leave us alone here. We won't interfere in your colonial business in Asia and Africa.
1: We'll be right back after this with more of my conversation with Professor Richard Wolff. I'm Richard R.J. Eskow, and you are listening to The Zero Hour.
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1: 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This is Richard R.J. 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
1: And we are back on the Zero Hour. I'm your host, Richard R.J. Eskow. We now continue my conversation with Professor Richard Wolff.
0: The problem was that the Latin people hadn't gone through in Latin America, hadn't gone through the bitter, difficult revolts against Portugal and Spain in the main, in order then to become the American equivalent. So a different kind of deal had to be struck. And what the United States learned was that through military and economic coercion mingled with bribery, they could get what they wanted out of Latin America without the administrative apparatus being there. And it would have been too difficult militarily, economically, to impose that kind of structure where it would have been resisted by people who had some experience in resisting colonial power because they had expelled the Spanish and they had expelled the Portuguese. Other parts of the world hadn't had that kind of experience that they could have brought to the Europeans. So that's one thing. The second thing is the modern multinational corporation. It is like a government. In other words, it has an enormous amount of flexibility. If you take an Apple computer, for example, or anything like that, these large multinational corporations are agencies of coordination. For example, if something goes wrong in a particular country where Apple is busy, the representatives of Apple sit down. They do. I've been there with representatives of the United States government, and they work out a strategy. That strategy will be a combination of official statements and acts together with private corporate statement and acts. But they all amount to the following economic blackmail. You can't have that tax, or you can't have that tariff, or you can't do that internal change. If you do, the American government will be angry at you, and that will cost you X, Y, and Z. And the government will get Apple to leave, close the factory in your country, and move it two countries down the road, who are desperate for an Apple computer factory to be located in their domain and won't give us the problem you do. When you put all that together, you have in these multinational corporations an effective policy arm of the government,
10: right,
0: that substitutes in many ways for what an administrative apparatus in an old colonial power would have done. And that's why, by the way, people who are surprised shouldn't be that Trump, for example, is taking positions in these big companies. It's the logical next step. They've been coordinating for a long, long time. They know each other. By the way, the personnel are the same. In other words, the person in the State Department in charge of economic affairs in Southeast Asia, you can bet, is somebody who used to be the vice president for Southeast Asia of AT&T or IBM or fill in the blank.
10: And who will be again at a much higher salary thanks to their government experience. And of course, I don't want to omit another mechanism of control, which is the multinational financial institutions that we dominate and their ability. I mean, nothing, you can control somebody with a police baton and a gun, or you can control them more effectively with debt. And you want nice things for yourself, for your people? Well, we control those nice things. You want them, you're going to have to pay for them. You want to pay for them, you're going to have to go into debt. You go into debt, we own you. I mean,
0: You're absolutely right. I left it out. I shouldn't have. There's endless evidence, for example, that both the World Bank and the International Monetary Fund have, coordinated their loan and grant programs with American foreign policy. In fact, one of the ways to see it is there used to be a rule You don't give loans or something to people who are involved in a war. It's too uncertain, and it's too, you know, you don't do that. They have been loading Ukraine up with one loan after another. You know, they don't give loans to Russia, they give loans to Ukraine. I mean, this is not an unbiased international financial organization. It's dominated by the United States, and that shows up in lots and lots of ways. So they, the government, if the government of the United States is angry at you, you know that they will make a call to the Citibank or Bank of America or Wells Fargo or whoever else, and now you're going to have a new problem with a loan you were trying to negotiate or the extension of an existing loan you were trying to negotiate. I mean, it's classic. It's very, very obvious. You know, earlier, I believe it was last year, Trump gave Milei of Argentina an enormous amount of monetary assistance because he likes him, since he's one of the few governments in Latin America that likes him. So there you have it. It's a message to every other government. You want help from the United States? Here's how you do it.
10: And so now if we take the pivot from there to, you know, the potential of nuclear conflict, which sounds absolutely insane on the surface of it, until we recognize, we've talked before about the fact that someday you and I are going to reread The Accumulation of Capital by Rosa Luxemburg, and we're going to have a conversation about it, because she was so prescient in seeing that, as you mentioned earlier, this is a system, an economic system, that depends on constant expansion, constant growth, which is why they've deluded themselves with the Elon Musk fantasy of expanding to the moon and Mars, when, you know, we don't even colonize the San Fernando Valley. You know, Lancaster, California is too rough for us. We think we're going to go to the moon and Mars. But this is part of the delusion, but the expansion creates conflict. And you and I, well, I don't want to speak for you, but I will say for all my jadedness, and I always thought historically well-informed understanding of what these forces will drive people and governments to do, have nevertheless been astonished over the past 5 years or so by the extent to which, well, let's say 10 years, Trump and then Biden and then Trump in the international arena threw away all constraints, and Biden set red lines. We can't guide missiles for Ukraine into the heart of Russia because that's raising the possibility of nuclear conflict. I wrote an article about the fact that military analysts in the Pentagon under Biden said, if you do this, there's a 50% chance of a tactical nuclear response. Their assessment that the use of tactical nukes was possible went from 5% to 50% when Biden crossed his red line, and we did it anyway. So that age old, and obviously tactical is not, you know, blowing up all the major cities of the earth, but it's got pretty goddamn close. And now we have decisions being made by AI that, according to a recent simulation study, 95% of the time at least threatened to use tactical nuclear weapons in war games when they were directed by AI. So everything is really, and then you have, you know, the bloodthirsty comments from Macron and the leaders of the EU and so on. Absolute madness in this vow to devote massive funds to military buildups. I have to admit, I didn't think we were very intelligent as a species, but I think I thought we were a little more intelligent than that. And that is what has convinced me that, for example, the Union of Atomic Scientists is absolutely correct to put their clock so close to midnight right now, because I think we're dangling over a precipice and we're too distracted by clickbait or whatever to understand how perilous the situation.

0: HIMARS. We did. We weren't going to send them F-16s. We did. It all failed. That's the problem. It all failed, and so they, the desperation about failure leads people to do desperate things. You know, and that, let me give you an example from my own personal life.
1: Okay, and before we do, I just want to add to what you just said about Ukraine, that the story we're being told now is that because of the creative use of drones and flexible technology, Ukraine is having a winning year. I read it again in the New York Times this morning. And while in certain senses they have outperformed what people would have expected in the sort of miserable first couple of several years of that conflict, the fact remains they're not winning, even with these innovations. But more fundamentally, they're up against a nuclear-armed adversary. So it's all self-delusion on the part of the United States and its imperial affiliates to pretend as if that's not real. Okay, we beat them up with some, you know, we beat them up with some drones and missiles, so they're going to go away. No, that's not the likely outcome. The likely outcome is that if your proxies in Ukraine really succeed, then it gets really scary.
0: That's important. You see, that's the beauty of the point. The fact that the Russians, that Putin hasn't used tactical nuclear weapons is because he's not desperate.
1: Right.
0: The joke. That's the joke. He doesn't need them because if people are half right about this guy, if he needed them, he'll use them. He's right. Even said it pretty much on a couple of occasions. The West is desperate and has to cross the line and take the chance. He's not desperate. He's not going to take the chance. He doesn't need the chance. The last port that Ukraine has on any ocean is the city of Odessa, which is about to fall to the Russian military. It's over. Now, the irony here is the irrationality. Here's my story. My mother was born in Berlin. Her parents and grandparents are Germans. The Germans thought they sat at the top of the world. When World War I broke out, every German family had spent the previous 50 years saving money. Very, very frugal, the Germans. My family included. All right? And they were crystal clear that they were in better shape to fight a war than anybody else. They had risen up to be as technologically advanced or more than the British. They were much more advanced than the Russians, who they thought of as primitive people, and therefore, if there would be a war, they would emerge. When they lost the war, they were utterly devastated. Within 3 or 4 years, they had one of the worst inflations in history, which wiped out every family's savings. As my mother put it, 50 years of saving money allowed them to purchase a quarter pound of butter at the store.
1: Yeah. Okay?
0: So devastated in personally, familially, financially, the war is lost. And yet in 10 years after this, less than, they go to war again. They make they invade Russia. Russia that had defeated Napoleon and had defeated them in World War I. They went to war against Russia. And they were defeated, of course.
1: Right.
0: If you're desperate, then the reasoning stops. Secretary of War changed the name from defense to war. Granted, it's grandstanding. Granted, it's childish. It also tells you something, right? And he now is mandating testosterone tests for some, you know, he's a high school kid.
1: Right.
0: He works out a lot and wants to look like Superman. You know, the rationality is all gone.
1: Right. And Bobby Kennedy does too. And there's, I mean, we could have a whole conversation on

0: fascist nuances of the Make America Healthy Again movement, which to me very much resonates with the Nazi attitude towards bodily health and racial purity and all that stuff. But here's my problem, Richard Wolff. We had a three-part topic. I would say that as we are out of time, we've done a great job of getting through the first of three parts. And so I think this is going to have to be a multi-part conversation, but I will say this, that we reached an excellent segue from part A, which is, you know, are we at risk of nuclear holocaust, imperial collapse, to part B, what about internal collapse of the system? And we, I think, are shockingly naive in this country and in Western Europe about the possibility of collapse, exactly the kind of collapse that they saw in post-World War I Germany. But that will, I think, be our next conversation, if you're game for that, and we'll go from there.
1: Absolutely. Good idea. 100% in agreement.
0: All right. We have a plan, and as always, Richard Wolff, economist, economic historian, host of Economic Update. As always, great speaking with you, and I look forward to the next time.
1: Same here, and have a very good end of July.
0: I'll do my best. We'll be right back after this. I'm Richard R.J. Eskow, and this is The Zero Hour. Hello, everybody. This is Richard R.J. Eskow from The Zero Hour. You know, there are a lot of myths out there about Social Security, and they're out there for a reason, to make you think it's a good idea to slash the benefits you've already earned. Here's the truth. Social Security has its own special source of revenue. Politicians who say it's driving up the deficit are lying. Social Security can't drive up the deficit because it doesn't contribute to the deficit. In fact, it's forbidden by law from contributing to the overall deficit, and it's currently holding more than $2.7 trillion in surplus. That's hardly a deficit. 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
9: This is a WCPT moment in labor. In the summer of 1881, 2 decades after the Civil War, 20 African-American laundresses met at a local church in Atlanta to form the Washing Society, a trade organization which looked to create a higher uniform wage and greater work autonomy for laundresses, also known as washerwomen. Through the help of local preachers and door-to-door canvassing, the Washing Society grew from 20 members to 3,000 in only a few weeks. The workers went on strike and faced opposition from their employers as well as the local politicians. The Atlanta City Council proposed a licensing fee for their organizing efforts. Strikers agreed to the fee in exchange for self-regulation. In the end, the City Council rejected the proposed fees and the laundresses prevailed. The impact of the strike led to increased wages for some, but showed that African American workers, including women, were vital to the New South economy. This has been a WCPT Moment in Labor. We're working for your rights.
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0: And we're back on the Zero Hour. I'm your host, Richard R.J. Eskow. Before we go, a quick update on the world of AI. You heard it here first. Well, I don't know if you heard it here first, but you sure as hell heard it here before you heard it from the mainstream media that the AI economy is a bubble and that it is leading to a broader economic and stock market bubble. Well, in the past week, obviously I pre-recorded this, so who knows what the stock market is doing right now, but there was a sharp sell-off based in part on heated up Iran war, but also based on disappointing news economically from the AI sector, which is basically inflating and pumping up the entire economy. We've been saying AI is a bubble for a long time here on this program, well before the mainstream media started picking up on that, which, to be fair, they have been beginning to do in recent weeks. Even the New York Times ran a piece before this sell-off called The Economy is Increasingly Relying on the AI Boom. AI enthusiasm had pushed the U.S. stock market up to over $75 trillion, record figure, and that it's 2.5 times the annual GDP. And, you know, there's real work behind it, in this, which is unlike some other types of bubbles. They're building these power plants, these data centers, these chip plants, these electricity infrastructure, and so on. So they're ruining the environment, but there's some jobs being created. It's fueling consumer spending among rich people. But, you know, the myth, and I think it's been a myth for a long time, that it's not like the housing bubble because it's not over leveraged through financial institutions. I think we have yet to fully see through that. It may not be as leveraged as the housing boom was because it relied on mortgages and a badly rated bundling of debt and that sort of thing. But an awful lot of money is bound up in AI. Both these companies propping up each other and increasingly financial institutions, both legitimate and sort of semi-dark, getting into that funding as well. And when it all really goes to hell, which I'm going to be bold now and say it will at some point in the next 18 months, let's say, we're going to see repercussions in the economy they're not even thinking about yet. Wish I could bring you better news, but have a great week anyway. I'm Richard R.J. Eskow.
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18: NBC News Radio, I'm Tammy Trujillo. Two people are in custody in connection with the mass shooting at Seattle Center. The Bite of Seattle Food Festival was underway Sunday evening when the shooting happened. This man was nearby.
19: At first, I thought it was like some fireworks. Then I had to really sit and think. Boom. They're shooting.
18: Two people died at the scene. Five others were wounded, including a two-year-old boy who was hospitalized in stable condition. Police are investigating what led to the shooting. Israeli Prime Minister Benjamin Netanyahu's warning Iran against attacking Israel. Appearing on Fox Sunday Morning Futures, Netanyahu vowed that Israel's response would be very forceful.
20: If Iran attacks Israel, either directly or through proxies, either with ballistic missiles or UAVs or killer drones, it will make a terrible mistake.
18: Netanyahu is set to visit the White House this coming week as President Trump weighs his military options in Iran. Tuesday's meeting will mark the first face-to-face talks between the two since the Iran conflict began in late February. It also comes as Trump said he's close to a decision on whether to launch a massive attack on Iran. Measles cases are surging in the U.S. A Johns Hopkins University tracker for health data found there were nearly 2,300 confirmed cases nationwide as of July 22nd, passing the total recorded in all of 2025. Federal health officials say concentrated outbreaks have worsened in some areas of Pennsylvania, South Carolina, Florida, Virginia, Utah, Texas, and Arizona. Most cases involve children and young adults between the ages of 5 and 19. The jackpots for the Mega Millions and Powerball lotteries continue to soar. Nearly $1.5 billion will be up for grabs this week. Saturday's Powerball drawing failed to produce a big winner, so the estimated jackpot Monday night will be at least $633 million. Meanwhile, Tuesday's Mega Millions jackpot has jumped to over $800 million since no tickets matched all six numbers in Friday's drawing. 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
27: You know, Karen, one of the things that I've said before, I learned this way back in the day when I was a lifeguard, that you save the people that are closest to you. 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Don't try to save the one that's screaming the loudest, that's the furthest away, because you'll end up going past the people that are more easily savable, that can actually help you save more people. And it stayed with me. That I learned that when I was 16 years old. It stayed with me to this day. And that's kind of how, and I've said it before on this show, that's the thing I think we have to kind of embrace right now. Continually, when it comes to growing the party, getting the party back in the right order, getting those voters off the bench, is making sure that we're saving the ones that are closest to us one by one. You talk about it a lot. Michelle Pelletier talks about it a lot in terms of one person at a time. And here's the thing, if all of us are saving one person at a time, look at what we got. 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
7: Welcome to Breaking Through with me, Kristen Rau Finkbeiner. 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We start out talking about a new documentary film about the barriers that moms face. It's a must-watch and must-hear about. After that, we touch base on the attacks on food, nutrition, healthcare, programs that help families thrive, how weird they're getting, and what you can do there, too. And we close the show talking about moving from presence to power, tips that you can use. We're going to jump right in with our first guest. We have Reshma Sajani with Moms First. Welcome, Reshma.
8: Oh, thank you. It's so wonderful to be here.
7: I'm really excited. You are doing so many fun, engaging, world-changing activities right now. One of them is a new film. But before we get into the new film and how people can watch it, let's talk about you for a moment. How are you doing? Who are you? Everybody should know. And how did you come to start Moms First?
8: Oh my God, I'm doing great because I feel like I had like 9.5 hours of sleep last night. So that's amazing. I always say I'm like the daughter of refugees. My parents came to this country in 1973. They were expelled by the dictator Idi Amin. And I think it like ignited in me this sense that like, I want to make the world a better place. Like I am a believer in the American dream and in opportunities. I've always felt really passionate about women and girls. Like that's kind of been the lifeline of all my work. My first movement that I built was Girls Who Code, where we taught over 860,000 girls to code. The goal there was to get more women in computer science and technology, and half the girls we reached were under the poverty line. And then I was already a mom, but I became a mom of my second son during the pandemic. And as you know, Kristen, there was something like about having like a baby during the pandemic that was just evangelizing. I'm sure you hear this from like your moms all the time. And it just made me realize like, what is this? Like America, motherhood in America is just broken by design. And we're made to feel like that we're failing, that we married the wrong person, or we didn't color code our calendar, or we just, you know, we're not doing it right. And, you know, the work, as you know, you've been working for such a long time, is really in like structural change and in paid leave and childcare. And if we can win those fights, like, I think like most American moms would feel like they're not just, you know, surviving, that they're thriving.
7: 150,000% agree. I, of course, agree. I'm so excited about your work and your leadership. And, you know, we agree, when this many people are having the same types of crisis at the same time, it is not an epidemic of personal failings, as is often pushed onto us. It's structural issues that we can and must solve together. And because of the work of so many leaders, I think it's a question of not if, but when. But there are some hurdles in the way, and I want to talk about them. So in your new documentary, hello, new documentary, everyone, please find a way to watch it. The new documentary is called No Country for Mothers. And in that, there's a point in the timeline where the issues that are impacting families become increasingly partisan, meaning Democrats and Republicans are forming different lines, even though Democrat, Republican, Independent, Libertarian, everybody has kids. We're all struggling with childcare. We're all struggling with the lack of paid family medical leave. It doesn't matter what party you are, you're going to be negatively impacted by our lack of a care infrastructure. So let's get down to it. How did it happen that in our nation's capital, family economic security policies have turned into a political partisan football when in our actual homes, they're impacting everyone? What's going on?
8: Such a great question. I mean, one of the biggest things I learned in making this film was about Phil Schlafly. You know, as you know, in the 1970s, Nixon, we were passing child care. It was on his presidential platform. We had actually passed a bipartisan bill for universal child care. And then Phyllis Schlafly shows up, right? And she rallies moms both against universal child care, but also against the ERA. You know, Kristen, I had always thought that Phyllis Schlafly was like a pawn of the right. Like they had recruited this woman, you know what I mean, and propped her up. But it was actually the reverse. She galvanized all these women, you know, against women's rights, quite frankly. And then the Republican Party were like, wait, who's that person over there? And that then created a big divide that they realized that they could exploit us as women and exploit us as moms by pitting us against each other. I mean, in many ways, she was like the OG trad wife. And so like that was such an important lesson, because I think sometimes we forget that there are, you know, we often focus a lot on the patriarchy and like, oh my God, those men over there, and what are we going to do about them? But we need to focus a lot on ourselves and like, what can we do to actually really come together? How do we start talking about the cons and like the devices that are being used to actually divide us? And I think motherhood, how you mother, the choices you make, do you work, do you not work? You know what I mean? Do you breastfeed? You know, do you bottle feed, right? The choices that you make, are you an intensive parent or not an intensive parent, right? Do you use punishment? I mean, everything, like every single thing becomes a way for us to like judge each other. And I think it's that judgment that leads to division, that leads to our, quite frankly, the culture wars, leads to our inability to pass the things that we actually all want.
7: 100%, of course, agree again with everything. And I feel like it's so important what you're raising. Motherhood should be a no judgment zone, writ large. It should just be a no judgment zone. Let us talk about this. I have more than one child, right? And mothering one, those tactics would not work with mothering the other one. There is multiple actual humans involved in the act of parenting. And yes, it is a verb. And nothing works the same way. So you can't really judge people about what they're doing, how they're doing, when they're doing what. That's not okay. You don't know until you've walked 800 miles in their shoes. So let's make a little statement right now. We can all agree motherhood should be a no judgment zone. And then when we're talking about work, I totally appreciate you raising that, because most moms sequence in and out of the labor force, but we get this weird dichotomy of stay-at-home moms versus working moms, trad moms versus boss moms. Most people are both at some point in their life, right? So like, let's give up these divisions. Speaking of giving up the divisions, can you talk a little bit about how you chose to roll out the documentary through community screenings across the country, how that's helping to break down those divisions that we're talking about right now, and what you're hoping all these conversations will accomplish? Because, hello, we at Moms Rising are standing ovation what you're doing.
8: I think you would be like so excited about what we're doing, because I think it just shows the power of moms, and that like we're so underestimated. I mean, so we knew when we started working on this, because of everything that's happened, you know, with this administration, and I think really the attacks on women, the attacks on women's content, you know, the way that the algorithm works, right? And very much buries the things that oftentimes women are talking about, the fact that ERGs have been dismantled, the fact that like the vast majority of podcasters and, you know, authors, et cetera, like we're not in the conversation anymore. And that is by design. And so I very much felt like, okay, if we put out this documentary and let's just say a streamer does buy it, it's going to get buried, you know? And so, and that's that's not going to help. Like, again, with elevating the conversation. And so like, how do we actually beat the algorithm, right? How do we actually not succumb to this moment of suppression of free speech? And the idea that we really had was that, okay, how about we distribute this? And the only way that you can watch it is if you host a party or you attend a party. And, you know, Christian, we first said, like, okay, 1,000 people signed up to host a party. I'm like, okay, this is amazing, but like, we're busy. You know what I mean? Like, is it actually, are people actually going to do them? And they have. I mean, we released the film, I don't know, 4 weeks ago. We've had over 400 watch parties, probably in every single city in the union. I've been to Minnesota, you know, Minneapolis, Chicago. I was just in Salt Lake City. We're just, you know, out here even in the Hamptons, 4 moms rented out a theater and 180 moms showed up.
0: Woo!
8: And every Friday I do my call time. I call everybody. And it just shows like one, I think that like people, like, if people watch this film alone, it's like, then you feel like, well, it's just me. I must be failing. But watching a community, you realize it's not just me. It's all of us. Mm-hmm. And it inspires both this sense of like comfort that like, I'm not the only one, and this sense of like, all right, what are we all doing about it? Mm-hmm. So people want to be together. People want to be in community. People want to get activated right now. And people are not asleep. They're awake. And I think one of the things I've learned too, Kristen, is that sometimes it's hard to like, okay, maybe you're not going to show up for a march in Washington. Maybe that feels too much of a heavy lift, but you'll host a screening. You know what I mean? And I've seen these moms like invite their parents and their friends and they're so proud, right? They're so proud to be engaged in something that is kind of pushing back at this moment. So it's really, really, really, it just warms my heart to see just these incredible moms and these organizers, I mean, that are just regular moms, you know, like getting their friends together around a barbecue or a church or, you know, or a library and just sitting with one another and talking. I mean, moms have been like, we were up all night, you know, to midnight, you know, just talking about our experience as moms and, you know, the film. And so it's really, really, really, it just shows like people are like, I'm so nervous about what's going on right now. And I'm like, you know what? I'm actually really hopeful.
0: Yeah. Yeah. I mean, we're seeing the same thing in terms of hopeful. Deep despair when I read the headlines, like actual deep despair. But when I see what's happening with our 3.7 million members, I am so hopeful. I see them persisting. I see them uniting. I see them getting together on the ground. I see them moving change. I see them supporting one another. I see them sharing their story and bringing truth to power. Mm-hmm. I see them starting to run for office. I see all kinds of hope mm-hmm. that is rising from the ground up. And that's what's important for our listeners to know. There is hope rising from the ground up. At the top, there is disaster. We're not going to pretend that the disaster is not happening, either of us. But from the ground up, there is such an uprising of hope in a joyful, generative way that gives me hope. So I want people to get on your hope train.
8: So beautiful.
0: How can people watch the film? How can they get together and learn more through the projects that you're doing?
8: Go to nocountryformothers.com. Go to momsfirst.us, then go to nocountryformothers.com. And then there's a button, attend a screening, host a screening. You literally can find a screening that's happening in your neighborhood, your community. If one's not, host one. But follow along. It's really, I mean, I love what you just said, Chris. And I just feel like there is this like beautiful sense of like hope right now. And I think people really need it. I think, look, I'm a New Yorker. It's like, why? You saw with like what happened with the Knicks. Like, this is where people want to be. You know, this is what people want to feel. They want to feel like they're a part of something and they're a part of something that can win and that can change. And so it's amazing. Congratulations. I know you've been working so hard on so much. And you guys have just really led the charge. And it's an honor to be a part of it.
0: Oh, it's an honor to be part of what you're doing. The more of us, the more power we all have together. And let me tell you, we need all the power between all of us that we can get, because the barriers that we're up against are huge, well-funded, and disastrous. So the good news is that there's more and more of us rising every day, and that we do see between all of us who are watching what's happening on the ground, hope on the horizon. The bad news is this is a marathon, not a sprint. We need people to get involved. We need people to stay involved. We need people to support across multiple organizations. You know, this isn't a single organization or single leader solution area. It's a all of us coming together. So I'm so excited about what you're doing. So people should go to momsfirst.org and then
8: .us and then .us and then nocountryformothers.com.
0: Okay, fantastic. You can go to momsfirst.us, sign up, see the film, get involved, and of course, Moms Rising too. Double do it. Thank you so much.
8: Thank you.
0: We're going to take a quick break, but stick around. 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
14: 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In 96, I made some of the tastiest s'mores. And in 09, it was me, your backyard fire pit, that accidentally started a wildfire when a summer breeze carried one of my embers into some dry brush.
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0: Welcome back to Breaking Through with me, Kristen Rao Finkbeiner, powered by Moms Rising. We have Chris Kang, who's Executive Director of the Coalition on Human Needs, and I'm really excited to talk with you. Welcome, Chris.
36: Thanks so much for having me.
0: You have a really interesting new report on how claims of fraud are impacting basic needs problems. What's happening with fraud in the fraud conversation in America?
1: Well, that is a great question, because I think we hear over and over President Trump and Republicans talking about fraud. And we just saw it a couple days ago where they're trying to cut $1 billion in Medicaid in California and Minnesota and using fraud as the justification. And so I think the reality is this is permeating the public conversation. And so if we look at the polling, a lot of voters believe that fraud is a problem. And I think that we're starting to see policymakers reflect that. And what we really need to look at in the report that we did is, how are we talking about fraud in the midst of this? How are we giving Democratic policymakers, how are we giving our friends and neighbors the tools to talk about fraud in a way that really brings the conversation to where it needs to be, which is, how do these programs help everyday Americans?
0: How do these programs help everyday Americans?
1: So these are programs from you know, Medicaid and Medicare and affordable housing and food stamps and on and on. These are like the basic needs for people to survive and to live, you know, to live quality lives. And the administration is using fraud as, quite frankly, an excuse to cut these programs. And so these programs are, what the research we have shows, not surprisingly, these are very popular programs. So even though some people are understanding, or they believe, because the president keeps saying that fraud is a problem, they believe maybe fraud is something that needs to be looked at. We did this polling in 2025, and we repeated again this spring, and asked the public, what is your opinion of these programs? Medicaid, SNAP, affordable housing, and sort of down the line, the support for these programs has maintained very high, 70% for all of these programs. And so the point that we need to remember is that we're actually continue to be in a position of strength here, that the American public supports these basic needs programs. And even if in all of this conversation, as Republicans try to chop it down by the basis of what they call fraud, more Americans, 59% of Americans, want to see these programs increased in funding, compared to only 39% who want it decreased. And so we're in this position where I think that we keep getting attacked and attacked with this onslaught of accusations of fraud. And we think, like, boy, like, we should be defensive. And actually, we have to remember that the core here is that these are very popular programs that the American people want to see expanded to help everyday Americans.
0: We have an administration that has cut access to SNAP that allows people to have access to healthy food. They've cut access to Medicaid, Medicare, healthcare writ large. They've cut access to so much, and apparently undermining America in those ways with those cuts wasn't enough. And now they're trying to claim that there's fraudulent use, even when there's not rampant, widespread fraudulent use. This is another way of trying to make cuts to programs that Americans, Democrats, Republicans, independents, libertarians across the country hugely support. Everybody gets sick. Everybody needs access to healthcare. Everybody needs access to nutritious foods, right? This is not partisan programs. These are actual economic security programs that allow people to build good lives and thrive. So I feel like sometimes we're in a game of whack-a-mole, Chris, where we have this ridiculous Republican leadership that is really trying to undermine and rip away the programs that allow our economy to survive, allow our families to thrive, and they want to undermine them. And to undermine them even more, they make up these weird things like we have a rampant fraud problem when we actually don't have a rampant fraud program. It's a actual political policy, not a stability policy. So I also want to say, having said that, and I want to hear your response, nobody, no Democrat, no Republican, no independent, no libertarian wants rampant fraud. But that's also not what's happening.
1: No, and I think that that's right. And I think the thing to recognize, because again, you sort of see some other polling that's out there that says, like, fraud is a rising concern among even independents, certainly Republicans that sort of get their news from Fox News and through Trump, that fraud is a problem. And so, like, that is the reality, right? When we see polling and we see sort of message testing, we can't just take the parts that we like. We have to take the whole thing and understand it in context. And the context is that the fraud messaging on the president's part is working, that people are starting to think fraud is a problem. But even if there are those people who think fraud is a problem, they want to see these programs increased. And so I think what we're talking about and some of the message testing we'll dive into here is a little bit like, how do we meet people where they are? And how do we sort of not have this entire conversation be on the Republican ground, be in the sort of framework of fraud? How do we sort of move away from that so that we can move a lot of people who are either persuadable or who already are inclined to believe that these programs need to be increased rather than decreased, especially in these times of economic hardship? And sort of how do we get that?
0: We're going to take a small break from our conversation with Chris, and we'll pick back up where we left off in a moment.
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11: 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This is Richard R.J. 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
0: We're picking back up where we left off in our conversation with Chris. Fraudsters, actual real fraudsters, do need to be held accountable. So how do we shift the conversation to the actual fraudsters who are corporations, bad actors, and away from families being punished by being caught in the middle of a disastrous game of political football?
1: And I think that that is actually the pivot. I think that it depends on your audience. You always have to think about who the audience is when you think about what is the message you're trying to deliver. And if you and I are just hanging out, we can acknowledge that all of these claims of fraud are an excuse to cut the programs, because that is what they actually are. And the polling shows that if you present Americans sort of from Democrats to independents to Republicans with two different arguments, one is the Trump argument that we have to, that fraud is a problem and we have to cut funding for these programs, versus a message that fraud is an excuse and we need to increase funding. The fraud is an excuse message is a winning message. 50% agree with that message versus 44. So it's a winning message. But if you instead, the message we try is people who commit fraud need to be held accountable, but not at the expense of children and families and people with disabilities, we pivot immediately to the harm, then the message is plus 20. Like, the people that agree with us versus the Trump frame of fraud are with us now by 20 points. That is super significant from a message perspective. And so the way you do it is you acknowledge that anybody who commits fraud should be held responsible, but the solution is not to cut the entire program. The solution is not to cut benefits for people in need. What really we have to look at is, what is the impact? What is the harm of these proposed cuts? And so you say people who commit fraud have to be held accountable, but we really have to do more for people in need. When you sort of name the people in need,
0: yep,
1: talk about children, families, people with disabilities, sort of what is the communities we're trying to help? And so that when we don't need to get, to the extent that people believe fraud is a problem, we don't need to get into a debate with them as to whether or not any of this is on the level. We need to go straight to where the problem is, which is the people in need. And that is our position of strength, because we know, again, 59% of the American people believe these programs need to be increased. And so that's where they already are. That's where we want to continue to center these conversations. And then the last thing I will say, too, is that we have to contrast it with, you know, you're talking about taking cuts for these basic needs, these human needs programs, for what? For tax breaks for the wealthy,
0: yeah,
1: for, you know, for ICE raids in our communities, for this war in Iran. Like, that's what is wildly unpopular and doesn't do anything to help people in everyday need. Like, that's the last part of the pivot. So you sort of acknowledge the frame that, like, fraud is bad. You pivot to the harm and you sort of name the communities and the people that are being harmed. And then you contrast it with what the trade-off is and sort of where the Republican priorities really are. And sort of that is the most successful three-part piece in how we make sure that even as the president keeps talking about fraud, that we bring this conversation back to the place where we're strongest.
0: Affordability is a major, major issue for families right now. About 50% of people, for the first time in at least 5 years, can't even afford their own health care. And yet we have these multifaceted attacks on the programs that allow people to thrive. And so I'm just wondering if you could talk a little bit more about the negative consequences of what's happening with the attacks on food access, the attacks on health care, the attacks on what provides us with our basic human needs so that we can prosper together with economic security. You know, what are the negative impacts?
1: Yeah, I mean, the negative impacts that we're seeing already and sort of trying to parse the data. But, you know, millions of Americans have already lost access to SNAP. They've lost access to this food assistance, including maybe as many as a million kids nationwide just in the last year. Millions of Americans are losing their access to health insurance as the ACA subsidies have been cut. Sort of affordable housing, the access to affordable housing is decreased dramatically. And so, you know, along with all of this, the cost of living has increased, the cost of gas, utilities, groceries, care, all of this stuff is going up. And so, you know, that is the backdrop of all of this. And I think that that's also why this is such ripe ground for us to not be defensive and not to sort of run away from defending these programs and sort of to try to sort of meet the Republicans on their ground, but say, you know what, if there is fraud, we should prosecute it. But the answer is not cutting. It's not freezing these important programs. And if anything, in this moment in time in particular, we need to do everything we can to expand them.
0: Yes, 100%. So it's a disaster right now. Programs are being slashed that families and our economy need. Bad things are happening. Check the headlines. What's bringing you hope? How do you keep going?
1: I mean, I think like bringing me hope is this poll, because again, I think that we sort of get internalized some of the bad news that we hear. And we think, boy, like we're constantly getting attacked by these different things, whether they're excuses or literal cuts in these programs. And it's very, it can be very hard. But then you look like even people who believe that fraud is a problem, 59% of them believe that these programs should be expanded. So try as they might, their arguments are not working to the end goal. If their end goal is to cut these programs, to make these programs politically unpopular, they're failing miserably. Why? Because people know these programs work. People know these programs are necessary. People know that these programs need to be expanded in this moment of need and not cut. And it's seeing that in sort of black and white and the poll numbers that actually the majority of Americans are with us, that 70% of the American people still continue to believe in Medicaid and affordable housing and SNAP. Like, that's really heartening. And I think it's that opportunity we have now to galvanize that support, to push back, that will set us up hopefully in the near future to really start not just restoring the cuts that have been done, but really trying to provide programs an adequate level of funding to really meet the need at hand.
0: How can people get involved with the Coalition on Human Needs?
1: Check us out, chn.org. We have a lot of action alerts. We have weekly advocates meetings where folks can sort of come together and learn about sort of how what's happening in Congress and in the administration is affecting these human needs programs and sort of how we can come together to fight back sort of across the sector and really improve the lives of people.
0: Thank you so, so much. Thanks for being on. Thanks for all you do.
1: Thanks so much for having me and raising this important conversation, Kristen. I really appreciate it.
0: We're going to take a quick break, but next up, we're talking about how we can move from presence to even more power. We'll be back in a flash.
11: Hello, everybody. This is Richard R.J. Esgow from The Zero Hour. You know, there are a lot of myths out there about Social Security, and they're out there for a reason. 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
15: 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I'm Bob Woodruff. My family and I started the Bob Woodruff Foundation in 2006 after I sustained a life-threatening injury while reporting from Iraq. Our service members had my back that day, and we need to have theirs now more than ever. 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And with one solution comes the next. We solve a housing situation. We increase employment opportunities. We solve employment problems. We address food insecurity. We solve food insecurity. We impact physical and mental health issues.

0: Kristen Ralph Finkbinder, powered by Moms Rising. We have Rashad Robinson, who is a award-winning author and an amazing leader with a record number of wins that he has helped make happen in such a big way. Welcome, Rashad.
1: Thank you for having me, my friend. It's always good to be with you.
0: Same to you. You have been working for more than 20 years at the highest level of leadership, thank you, and two of the most significant social movements of our time, the fight for LGBTQIA rights and the fight for racial justice. You've taken on and won against tech giants and with the criminal justice system, with politicians in Washington and with corporate executives in Hollywood. In your new book, you explain why some of the fights for justice hit a wall while other fights for justice succeed. Can you tell our listeners a little bit about what makes the difference in those fights?
1: I mean, one of the first things you have to understand is really in the title of my book, the difference between presence and power. Visibility and awareness of our issues is not enough. And if we don't have power to change the rules, you know, we're not going to actually win. But I go much deeper throughout the book. I really talk to us about the sort of things that we need to do and the concepts we need to understand in order to build power. And so basically the book is set up in terms of three different sections. The first is understanding power. The second section of chapters is building power. And the last section of chapters is the practice of power. How do you use power? And each of those sections are critically important for us to be able to change course, because the strategies that have gotten us into the mess that we are in right now are not going to be the strategies that walk us out. And so for people who are listening or watching right now and they're wondering why we are losing, why our participation is not adding up to too much as much as it should, why they're yelling at the screen, why people don't understand what's happening and are not, and we're not able to do more, this is the book for you. Because I'm not just trying to tell you stories or give you concepts. I'm actually giving you the tools to apply it. And that for me is so important for us to be able to kind of have what we need in this moment to get out of the situation that we're in.
0: And I love the title of your book, From Presence to Power, How to Take on Fights That Matter and Win. Winning is my favorite part. Yes. I love winning. So what I hear you say, and I agree with, is that in order to win, which is my favorite part and many other people's favorite part, we need power. What is power? Let's talk about it. Is it when you plug in your lamp to the wall and it lights up? What is power? Talk about power.
1: Power is the ability to change the rules, the ability to force a decision maker to do something that they wouldn't otherwise do. It is the ability to shape the outcomes of a given situation. And so it's not how many followers you have. It's not how many likes you may get on a social platform. It's not how many people know about your issue. It's not even that your issue polls well, right? How many times have we seen an issue that polled well on our side, but we were not able to get legislation over the line? I think about sort of how people feel about guns in this country, right? And that they want some meaningful gun control and some limits. And, you know, the vast majority of the American public agrees with that. But even after school shootings, we're not able to move that energy into actual reform or policies that are enforceable. And so I say all this to say that understanding the difference between those things is the first step. And then understanding a set of other concepts. And there's 11 concepts in the sort of first two sections of the book. And in those 11 concepts, I give you a definition. I give you the challenge behind it. And then I tell you some interesting stories about how it operates in the world. And many of those chapters, in fact, most of those chapters have exercises at the end, Kristen.
0: Ooh.
1: And the reason why they have exercises at the end is because I also want you to be able to apply it. So the exercises are called Find Your Power. Because I believe in this moment, and I know you do too, that we all have to find our power. So the exercises give you tools and steps to find your power in the singular. And what I mean by find your power in the singular, map your environment. Map sort of, you know, what you have at your disposal that you might not be thinking about. Whether you're a mom sort of taking on the local school board, or you are outraged by what's happening with a data center coming into your community, or you want to join an effort to reshape Congress, right? All of

0: these are valuable efforts, things that we want to be involved with, but we need to understand what we bring to the table. So you want to find your power in a singular. And then you also want to find your power in the plural. And what I mean by that is find your people, find your networks, find the places where you're going to come together with others to actually have the energy necessary to be more than the sum of your individual parts. If you know what you have to bring, then you can kind of understand what's the missing link. And so these exercises, you know, in my opinion, separate this book, right, from a lot of things that are out there, because I want to make each and every one of us have the resources and the tools we can to go out there and to be able to do what we need to do in this moment. 5, 10, 15 years from now, we are all going to have a story about what we did or what we didn't do during this moment of corporate consolidation, of authoritarian power, of big tech sort of promoting so much disinformation, of widening income inequality. We're all going to have a story. And so part of the story, I hope, for each of us is that we took a step back and we found our power, however you may do it. And if you want to be part of sort of being able to tell a story about your involvement, this is a book for you. And I hope that folks will sort of not just pick up the book and take the exercises, but I hope that they'll share it with others and take the exercise with others, because part of this is about sharing this knowledge and making it extend.
1: What does the power to make somebody change their mind who doesn't want to change their mind look like?
0: It often is about leverage. You know, I tell some stories because, as you know, I was in some of the really deep behind the scenes battles taking on big companies. And one of those big companies is Meta, Facebook. And I remember building up enough power where we'd be through campaigns, through targeting Facebook and taking on these actions they had taken that a lot of people found outrage. And they had gotten to a point where we were in a dialogue with Facebook, where they were meeting with us. And we were going back and forth with Facebook. And the thing about being in a dialogue is that's what the company wants. They want to be in a dialogue with you because that means they can tell people, you know, we're talking to these folks. We're hearing their concerns. We're talking to the folks who care about climate or the mothers or that group of immigrant activists. We're having conversations with them. You want to get to a negotiation where you have enough leverage in that room where they might have to make some changes, where they're going to have to consider your points differently, where they're not just meeting with you, but they're figuring out what they have to change. And your job is to push them as far as you possibly can. And so I tell the stories through that lens. And the reason why I tell the story is because one piece of leverage that I built up was that it was exposed that Facebook had been, while we were in dialogue with them, had hired a PR firm to attack us and to place negative stories. And so that became clear. Now Facebook could no longer just say we're talking to them. They had to actually change the context, and we forced it. So we didn't just get upset. We didn't say, oh, we're not talking to you anymore. We said, you know what? We're only going to talk to Mark Zuckerberg and Sheryl Sandberg. If we're not talking to them, then oh, well. And the media should actually see that Facebook isn't sorry about this nefarious thing they did. So we ended up in those conversations. I remember going to Menlo Park to their headquarters, and they tried to make me sign an NDA before the meeting. And I was like, no, we're not signing an NDA. You were just attacking us. So, Kristen, they gave me a big badge to wear around that said no NDA on it. And, you had to put the badge on. So I wore the badge around their offices that said no NDA. But because I didn't sign that NDA, my readers are going to get some juicy stories about the behind the scenes back and forth with one of the largest companies that shapes so much of our society. There are over 3.6 billion users of Facebook. That's more followers than Christianity. They dictate so much about how information travels. And I'm going to give you a behind the scenes lens, but I'm going to also walk you through the strategy between how do you know when you're in a dialogue versus a negotiation. And walking you through that is going to strategically help us all have the lessons. So whether or not we're going up against our local library, because they're banning books. You need to know whether or not you're in a dialogue with the library or whether you're actually negotiating for something different. If there's like a data center being put in your community, you need to know whether or not you have enough leverage to force them to do something different or whether or not they're just going to do whatever they're going to do and say they were talking to you. Those things matter, and I give you steps and tools to think about it because I want us all in this moment to have more of the understanding of what it takes to win in this moment.
1: One of the things that you talked about in your book, you argue that the right wing didn't just outspend our side, yes, it also out-organized and importantly out-imagined our, yes, side,
0: yes,
1: by giving everyday people new roles to play. Can you, you know, in,
0: yeah,
1: 2 minutes, talk about that?
0: Well, yeah. I mean, one of the things they did so effectively is that they got everyone to wearing that red cap. Sometimes if you go into the gym, you might see someone changing the channel to Fox News or a conservative outlet. They are wearing their jerseys everywhere they go and are shaping how society works. They show up to school board meetings and they make things about books that we've always read feel outrageous. They've put new fights on our agenda, so almost every day we're faced to have to respond to them rather than even advancing our own causes. And sometimes on our side, we can treat this political work as almost like we're watching something on stage. The actors are on the stage and we're in the audience. Or we're watching a basketball game. We're in the stands and the players are on the court. Well, they've put their players on the court and they're making everyone a player. They're giving everyone an identity. They're giving everyone a role. We have to fight like we all have roles and we all have things to do. One of the things I talk about with even this book is that the right wing has created a whole infrastructure for getting their ideas out into the world, for supporting their authors, for tweeting about their ideas, for uplifting books and stories so that they force the big book sellers to actually sell the book and put it forward so people have access to it, that they make their library. So if From Presence to Power is interesting as a tool that you want to be in the hands of more people, then call your local library, you know, go on to Goodreads and Amazon and give it good reviews. All of these things actually matter to creating the conditions for our ideas to travel. And buy a book and share it with someone. Those are the things that will help our ideas travel. The right wing has been so effective at creating a world surrounding their ideas and their beliefs and forcing us into it. We have to take on similar identities because we're not just going to battle by and win by doing the same way we were doing it before.
1: Thank you so much for being on, Rashad Robinson, with a new book coming out, From Presence to Power, How to Take on the Fights That Matter and Win. Thank you, Rashad.
0: Thank you, my friend. Thanks for having me.
1: Well, that's it for our show today. Thanks so much for tuning in as we tackle the top topics facing our nation in a way that requires the most boring disclaimer on the history of the actual planet Earth. Here goes. Views expressed on this show are those of the individual speakers and should not be attributed to Moms Rising, to this station, or to any news or social media service that may disseminate a recording of this show to the public or to any segment of the public. Boom! We'll catch you next week. We're gonna fight for
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3: People need to just calm down. 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
1: Hey, happy Friday, TGIF, Shabbat Shalom, Jumama Barak, whatever it is for you. It's the end of the week and the beginning of the weekend for us. And we had a lot to talk about today. The fourth assault on American democracy has begun. This fall is going to determine whether it ends. Also, why is Trump holding disaster money hostage? And nearly 150,000 Californians just lost their votes. And we're just finding out now what's going on. In the second hour of our program, why Americans are falling out of love with capitalism and health care. Why do we pay the most and get the least? And is the bond market screaming about Trump's war? And what does that mean for you and me, all of us? And in the third hour of our program, the chairman of the Wisconsin Democratic Party, the guy that I endorsed to be the chairman of the entire National Democratic Party, Ben Wickler, he has a new book out called The Plan. It's a strategy that worked in Wisconsin. He says it can work nationwide. We're going to get Ben on and have a lengthy conversation about it, shall we say. So stick around. That's going to be fascinating, too. So we've got a lot to talk about here. My op-ed over at HartmanReport.com, my daily take, as it were, daily rant, is titled "The Fourth Assault on American Democracy Has Already Begun. This fall decides whether it ends." Those of you who are regular listeners know you've heard this. You know, you've heard me talk about this many, many times. This is the essentially the fourth turning is here. You know, to quote the title of the book by William Howe. In 1776, well, I guess it was 1787 when the war finally ended, but basically in the 1780s, we took on oligarchy. And I mean, we being the essentially the American middle class, as it were. Now, you know, I get it that Republicans and wealthy people love to characterize people like Jefferson and Washington as oligarchs. After all, they own big properties and they enslaved lots of people. But in fact, both those men died in bankruptcy or something very close to it. The wealthiest guy who signed the Declaration of Independence was John Hancock, and his net wealth was only about $1 million in today's money. And he left no legacy, no family dynasty. But there were real oligarchs in America in the 1770s. In the rise of American civilization, Charles Beard, the historian, the famous historian, writes, quote, "From mansions that were castles, the Johnsons ruled in the upper Mohawk Valley with a sway that was half feudal and half barbaric, relying on numerous kinsmen, armed Negro slaves, trained bands of Gaelic retainers, and savage allies from the dread Iroquois to maintain their sovereignty over forest and plain." Now, he wrote that back in the 1920s, thus the anachronistic language. But you get the point. There were some really rich people in America at the time of the American Revolution. And almost without exception, I mean, none of the really rich people here signed the Declaration or participated in drafting the Constitution. They were the people who fought with the British against the revolutionaries. And when they lost, many of them fled to Canada or went back to England. So, number one, in the 1780s, we defeated oligarchy. An oligarchy right here in North America that had been imposed on us by Great Britain. 80 years later, the plantation oligarchs of the Old South had reached a consolidation of wealth where fewer than 1,000, arguably just a few hundred families, basically controlled both the economy and the politics of the entire region that came to be known as the Confederacy. They, by the 1850s, they had essentially outlawed democracy. They had made it illegal to vote against them. If you did, they tracked you down and punished you. If you published a newspaper or a pamphlet that spoke against them or against slavery or in favor of democracy, you could be hanged. And some people were. They rigged the elections. They decided who could vote and who couldn't based on whether or not they supported the oligarchy in the South. And in 1861, when they had completely destroyed, ended democracy in the Confederacy in the South, it was no longer a democracy at all. They declared war on the rest of America. And, of course, Abraham Lincoln defeated them. So, you know, 80 years after the American Revolution, we again defeated oligarchy and reestablished democracy. Now, again, just like in 1780s, it was a very imperfect democracy. People of color didn't vote. Women didn't vote. You know, the Senate was directly appointed, not elected. I mean, there was a lot of problems with our democracy, but it was still in 1787, it was the first major national experiment in democracy in thousands of years. So that was the second time in the 1860s. The third time was during the period that we refer to as the Gilded Age and the Roaring Twenties, which was kind of a contiguous period. It was punctuated by the Roosevelt presidency, the Teddy Roosevelt. But Grover Cleveland in 1887, in his annual address to the American people, to the Congress, he said, "As we view the achievements of aggregated capital, we discover the existence of trusts, combinations, and monopolies, while the citizen is struggling far in the rear or is trampled to death beneath an iron heel. Corporations, which should be the carefully restrained creatures of the law and servants of the people, are fast becoming the people's masters." So that was Grover Cleveland's warning that oligarchy was establishing itself in America. And by the Roaring Twenties, we were again an oligarchy. Our government was entirely captured by the morbidly rich. And then, you know, they crashed all that. And in 1929, you know, it was just they were gone. So that led to the Republican Great Depression, and that led to the election of Franklin Roosevelt. And at that point, he was successful. Now, this time we didn't have to have a war. We had, you know, the Revolutionary War to stop oligarchy. We had the Civil War to stop oligarchy. With FDR, the oligarchs, you know, he just said, "They hate me and I welcome their hate." He took them on. And they backed off. They said, "Okay, that's enough. We're gonna back away from this. And we will allow you, you know, we'll put up with a 90% top income tax rate. We will put up with enforcement of the antitrust laws. Just don't put us in jail, basically." And so FDR chose not to prosecute the men who tried to kidnap and murder Franklin Roosevelt, the DuPont brothers and others. So that was the third challenge of oligarchy. And now we're in the middle of the fourth. And the oligarchs have risen up and taken over. They control virtually every aspect of our economy. They control virtually every aspect of our politics. Now, largely through the Republican Party and a handful of Democrats who go along with them. And so now, since taking office, Trump has, shall we say, engaged in a few shenanigans. These are, in my opinion, crimes against democracy. Trump has frozen and defunded the Cybersecurity and Infrastructure Security Agency, the Election Security Division. He has cut off the threat sharing network, serving 1,300 state and local election officials. He's disbanded the FBI's Foreign Influence Task Force. He's gutted the intelligence community's Foreign Malign Influence Center. He's shuttered the State Department's Counter Disinformation Service. He's reduced the Justice Department's Voting Rights Section from 30 lawyers to 3. He's fired the head of the NSA Cyber Command, who caught indications of Russian meddling. He's left the Federal Election Commission without a quorum. And this month, he fired every remaining commissioner on the Election Assistance Commission just 4 months before the election. The election's 102 days from today. And yesterday, Secretary of State Marco Rubio met with Russian Foreign Minister Sergey Lavrov in the Philippines. Trump's been having hour-plus-long conversations with Putin every 2 weeks since he was sworn in. And FBI Director Kash Patel is heading to Moscow. Russia, of course, intervened in the 2016 election and got Trump elected, as the Mueller report found. I mean, the Mueller report, they charged 34 individuals, 3 Russian companies, including 26 Russian nationals, 6 former Trump advisors, and got convictions. Either convictions or guilty pleas. And Paul Manafort, Rick Gates, Michael Flynn, George Papadopoulos, Michael Cohen, Roger Stone, Alex van der Zwaan, and Richard Pinedo. So we have seen this movie already. And it looks like they're preparing to do it again. I mean, you know, now you've got Trump building a secret police force worthy of the Shah's Savak. He's building detention centers as fast as humanly possible. He's identified those of us who oppose traditional American views as domestic terrorists, along with anybody he calls Antifa. And now he's openly calling the Democrats communists, and suggested some should be deported or imprisoned. And yesterday, Republicans, with the help of 13 turncoat Democrats, passed legislation out of the House to make it much harder to vote. I mean, Greg Palast documented this. In 2024, if the Republicans had not suppressed the votes of 4 million eligible legal American citizen voters, Kamala Harris right now would be president. And they're fixing, and that was 4 million in 2024. They're going to try and make it 10 million this time around. And they damn well may do it. The only way that we're going to defeat this is to show up in absolutely overwhelming numbers. The Democratic leadership has just, you know, they rolled over years ago. They haven't talked about this. This has been going on since the voter suppression programs the Republicans have been running. And the Democrats just never talk about it, the leadership. They'd rather not. So it's up to us. We've got to show up.
0: This is the Tom Hartman Program.
1: 16 minutes past the hour. I'll be right back with you.

0: The morbidly rich who bought our government are counting on you to sit this thing out. Don't give them the satisfaction. The Harbin Report is free to join, and it's where our community goes to see what they're really doing. Every day, I connect the dots that they don't want connected. From the Powell memo to Citizens United to the checkpoints and surveillance machinery that's going up right now. But this isn't a lecture. It's a fight. And you're not in it alone. Thousands of us are already here, reading, arguing, organizing, and fighting like our children's future depends on it. Because it does. We refuse to be spectators while democracy gets sold off piece by piece. Free means free. 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No paywall, no catch. Come stand with us and let's take this country back together. That's Hartman Report. Hartman with two N's at the end. HartmanReport.com. Check it out.
1: This is WCPT telling you how you can shop blue. 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So let's look at some of the biggest Mexican restaurant chains that support the Democratic Party. 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Sun Holdings as a company does not give to politics, but their CEO does, and he's kind of varies. 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

0: 24 minutes past the hour. So Trump's administration is ramping up the pressure on states to turn over voting rolls to the Trump administration, to purge voting rolls, to make it harder to vote. They sent a letter to all 50 states threatening them with jail, the senior election officials. Now they are threatening to withhold federal funding, FEMA funding, federal emergency assistance funding, from states that don't give them their voting rolls. Rob Weiner, who is the director of the Voting Rights Project for the Lawyers Committee for Civil Rights Under Law, said the rate of voting by non-citizens is infinitesimally small. He said, I predict that the president is trying to create chaos and then use that chaos to take drastic measures in states that oppose his policies or to refuse to recognize the result of the elections in those states. We're looking at 20% of FEMA grants being cut right now, more than $1 billion to state, local, and tribal governments. And, you know, these guys are starting to play hardball. They're looking at, number one, losing power. And if they lose power, they also know that many of them may end up going to jail. And this has got these people, they're fighting for their lives right now, for their, not just their political lives, but for their freedom. And I think they believe so rightly. So keep an eye on this one. Meanwhile, as part of Trump's campaign to mess with elections, he's got the post office changing how things are done. So now when you drop off your ballot at the post office or when they pick it up from your mailbox, they don't postmark it the day that you drop it off. They postmark it the day that it gets delivered to the distribution center, which in some cases is like, you know, two city hops away from you because they're consolidating these distribution centers all around America. And so, you know, it could be 2-3 days later after you drop your ballot off. That, and as a result of that, in California, 150,000 voters had their mailing ballots rejected. The vast majority of them because they came, quote, late. And why did they come late? Because the post office is messing with our elections. I think this is a test run. I think this is where they're trying to figure out how does this work? How will this? Remember, there was a city here in Oregon where the same thing happened, where the postmaster told the post office on election day, don't postmark those today. Only process packages today. We'll postmark them tomorrow, which was the day after the election, which meant that all of the ballots who came in on election day in that city here in Oregon did not get counted. And now, Trump, of course, has given the Postmaster General an executive order saying, don't even deliver ballots to the homes of people whose names are not on a list that I give you. That one's tied up in the courts. But they are seriously playing hardball here.
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0: And the Democratic response, I believe Chuck Schumer is planning another strongly worded letter. What say you? I'll pick up your calls after this.

0: If you're a homeowner in America, you need to listen to this. 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
2: I'm Dr. Anthony Lizerwitz, and this is Climate Connections. During the summer, stacks of envelopes arrive at a lab in upstate New York. Inside are ticks that people pulled off their bodies after spending time outside.
3: And then we tell them what tick species it was, what life cycle stage it was, and what pathogen it carried.
2: Sarah Vanantangamani runs the Upstate Tick Testing Laboratory at SUNY Upstate Medical University. He says tick populations are expanding in many parts of the Northeast, largely because of climate change. As temperatures warm, ticks can survive in some areas that were once too cold for them and stay active longer in the year. Climate change is also shifting the geographic range of some of the animals ticks feed on.
3: When this wildlife moves to a different geographic area, the ticks are carried along with them as well.
2: Since 2019, his team has tested more than 30,000 ticks, mostly from New York. 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
0: Did you know that every weekday we send out an email before the show giving you all the topics coming up so you can be fully informed and ready to interact with our program? 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Check it out. Welcome back. 34 minutes past the hour. Picking up your calls here. What's on your mind today? Anything goes weekend. Ziggy in Oneonta, New York. Hey, Ziggy, what's up?
11: Hi, Tom. I have a couple of indivisible items I'd like to share. The first one being that this weekend, Saturday, a number of groups throughout the United States are planning and holding rallies predominantly as a ICE a protest. Of course, people are welcome to come and protest about one of the hundreds of other items that are going on.
0: The outrageous are legion. This,
11: I know. There's so many of them. So, and a lot of people don't know about this because it kind of started this week and it was a little bit impromptu. So you haven't really probably heard about it. But this weekend, so look for your indivisible, local indivisible to see if there's a protest going on because probably there is.
0: Yeah. Cool. Okay.
11: All right. And I got one other one too. Mm-hmm. People should call this senator today about the Clarity Act to try to stop it because they're trying to get it through before August recess.
0: What is the Clarity
11: and
0: Act?
11: People may not. Okay, it's an act where essentially they're going to give crypto companies everything they want. Basically,
0: yeah.
11: Is what it is, and they're trying to get it passed before the August recess. There's an article in Rolling Stone by Ezra Levin of Indivisible about this, and people should be made aware of it, and you need to contact your senator if you want to do something, because I think it's going to be devastating to our economy. Also, I should mention that, personally, I'm a little bit sad because my senator, Senator Kirsten Gillibrand, is one of the people trying to get it through. And her son has started a cryptocurrency company, and they are funneling millions of dollars to her son.
0: Yeah,
11: I know. It really makes me very upset.
0: Yeah.
11: Okay, and that's why it's important to get the word out on this, okay?
0: You got it. Ziggy, thank you very much.
11: Thank you. Bye.
0: Yep. Tim in Blue Springs, Missouri. Hey, Tim, what's on your mind today?
12: Oh, I was calling about Kansas and Missouri, both recently, the last couple of days, Kris Kobach came out with this statement that the ban, he wanted to drop, stop the ban in Kansas on conversion therapy. And
0: gay conversion therapy.
12: We haven't heard anything from him, and he says it's unconstitutional. I'm on the Missouri side on the border. I'm 12 minutes away from downtown. Josh Hawley was on at the same time with a commercial that said, we're here for the small towns. We're going to rebuild them. I love you and all this kind of thing. And I'm going, what's with these guys? They've been so evil for years. And now all of a sudden, what are they doing? And why are they bringing this up?
13: Yeah. Well, let me just understand the first point that you made. Did you say that the Republicans are opposing the ban on gay conversion therapy, or they're opposing gay conversion therapy?
12: It's already banned in some areas of Kansas, from what I understand. But he wants to overturn that because he says the ban is unconstitutional. Right. I don't know if that's in the state constitution or.
13: I think that at least one of the state Supreme Courts recently ruled that gay conversion therapy, which is in my mind a brutal form of psychological torture, it's a form of abuse, particularly when it's inflicted on children, on minors. But anyhow, they ruled that it was simply a form of free speech on the part of the so-called therapists. And so he's probably citing that. I forget which state it was, but one of the states struck down the ban. It might have been Minnesota or Wisconsin. It's my recollection is it was somewhere in the Midwest, and this was 5-6 months ago. But I'd have to look it up. But yeah, the Republicans, they're fine with this brutal strategy to try to make gay people straight again, or not even again, to make gay people straight.
12: And one other thing I wanted to say is about mail-in voting and everything. Mm-hmm. I lived in Portland, and I got divorced by mail. I don't know if you, I think it was, I want to try and remember, I have a postcard from the judge that said you're divorced. That's how they do it. It was $300.
13: Wow.
12: And they sent me a postcard with a thing on the back. It was open so everybody could read it.
13: Wow.
12: You are now divorced. I think it was Lincoln County or somewhere outside decided to do this. And so people talk about this, but voting by mail is really very good.
13: We send our checks through the mail. We pay our rent through the mail. We get our prescriptions through the mail. But we can't vote through the mail because the Trump post office under DeJoy and now this new guy whose name has escaped me, I forget, are trying to mess with it. I mean, they're trying to ruin mail-in voting. They just because they think that Democrats use it more than Republicans, which is true in some places, but not in all. Tim, thanks. Thanks for the FYI.
12: Okay, thanks a lot. Have a nice day.
13: Thanks, you too. CC in Northbrook, Illinois. Hey, CC, what's on your mind today?
14: Hi, Tom. I got 2 points, but I want to comment on that Clarence Thomas discussion you had earlier this week.
13: Mm-hmm.
14: And I just want to say, I think you guys made that way too complicated. Clarence Thomas, just a low-down, dirty, gratuity-grabbing, sellout, treasonous, scum of the earth human being. Yeah. And every group has it. I mean, black or white.
13: Yeah, my
14: poster child.
13: Yeah, my take on it was, or my thought on it was that he was basically kind of that character that Samuel L. Jackson played in Django. You know, the house slave, as it were.
14: Right.
13: But then somebody called in yesterday and said, Lindsey Graham is the same thing. You know, he was a closeted gay man who constantly voted against anything that would help gay people. It doesn't necessarily have to have anything to do with race. It's just people hating themselves for whatever reasons or hating their people for whatever reason. Yeah, you're right.
14: I just set the record straight on that.
13: Yeah.
14: But and this next point, my main point, you might think this is kind of tongue-in-cheek and not taken seriously, but I just put in my strategy category. But I think that we should reach across the aisle and propose that we make we put Trump's face on Stone Mountain, Georgia. And the reason why I say that is because he deserves to be there.
13: Yeah, for people who don't know what CC is talking about, I used to live in Georgia. Stone Mountain is this massive, I mean, just absolutely massive side of a cliff where they've carved a bunch of Confederate soldiers, riding off to battle with the Confederate battle flag. And it is the place for the white supremacists to meet and to gather and pray for the return of the Confederacy and everything else. So back to you, Cece.
14: Right. And they're not just any soldiers now. That's Jefferson Davis, Robert E. Lee, and Stonewall Jackson.
13: That's correct.
14: And that's like the KKK, that's the meeting place. I mean, it is. Yep. You can pull it up on the internet. But and I say that seriously, because if he wants to put his face on the Washington, on the other one with the presidents.
13: Yeah, Mount Rushmore.
14: I'd say, well, excuse me.
13: I said Mount Rushmore. I'm sorry. I didn't mean
14: Mount Rushmore. That's it. And I say, well, put him instead of there, put him where he belongs. And also, I want to know who are the true blue maggots, are the true blue, the ones. And I hope this gets to Trump's ear, because that way he can find out who's really on his team. And we can get that face up there before November. And hopefully we'll get an output like we got on the reflecting pool. That's what I say. But I know it sounds kind of funny and all that, but I'm serious about it. And everybody should be in agreement of that, because that's what he's blown.
13: But the wild thing is that Trump would probably be all in favor of it. Sure, put my face on Stone Mountain right there with, Jackson and Lee.
14: Right. And then he's going to break it, so we all be happy in the end.
13: You go. Cece, thank you for the call.
14: Good show this week, brother. Yeah,
13: Thank you. Good talking to you. Samuel in Santa Ana, California. Hey, Samuel, what's up?
15: Hey, okay, so here's the deal, Tom. Before I get into the main body, I have a time-sensitive public service thing that I want to drop on everybody. The 29th of July is going to be the last day where we're able to contact the Federal Communications Commission about our support for ABC. They're running commercials out here. I don't know other parts of the country. I'm thinking they're doing the same thing, but that's a very important thing for us to do.
13: Thank you.
15: Now, yes, sir. Yes, sir. Now, there's something that you've talked about numerous times, that we do not have the control with the cable companies that we have over networks like NBC, ABC, CBS, because they do not go through the airwaves.
13: Correct.
15: So I found two things where we might actually have an end run with this, Tom. Think about this. When they were laying the cable out here, they dug up the city street, which everybody owns. That is our commons, to lay the
13: right.
15: cable.
13: It's public right away.
15: Exactly. Okay, the second thing is that, I don't know if you get cable or not, but for several years now, Spectrum out here has been offering Hulu, and along with other streaming services that you can get now via your cable company. And Hulu is something that goes through the airwaves. And so, since it's streaming. And so I'm thinking that maybe we can have more of a say-so, we the people, if in fact we could expand on that in some way. I'm not a lawyer or what have you, but I'm thinking to myself, well, now that they're actually doing that and expanding in that way, wouldn't it seem to you, and I'm talking to you personally, wouldn't it seem to you that we could possibly utilize that as far as being able to say that they are now a part of the commons, they've evolved through that?
13: I agree with you, Samuel, and we're about 40 years too late on this debate. Back in the late 80s, when cable started being seriously being a thing, the FCC got together and said, okay, how are we going to deal with this? Because the cable does go through public rights of way, just like the public airwaves. But they didn't really want to regulate it. I mean, the cable industry at that point had grown to the point where they had a lot of money and they had a lot of influence. And this was during a Republican administration. This was during the Reagan era. And so the compromise that they came up with was that, the fairness doctrine said you must serve the public interest. And they said, okay, the cable companies must serve the public interest. And the way that they must do that is two things. Number one, all the cable companies pay a small tax or a fee. They actually charge it to you. I don't know if it shows up on your bill or not, but we're all paying it for C-SPAN. C-SPAN was mandated by either federal law or FCC rule. I don't recall which. And then the other part was that every cable company of a certain size had to offer public access. They had to have a television studio where the public could come in and produce their own shows. I believe that's still there and still around. I'm not sure. I know a lot of that public access has gone away, and I don't know if those rules are still

0: You were promised something. Work hard, play by the rules, and you'd own a home, raise a family, retire with dignity. I mean, that was the deal, right? It was called the American dream. So what happened to it? Well, here's the truth nobody told you. It didn't die, it was killed. And we know who did it, when they did it, and how they got away with it for almost 150 years. It starts with a lie buried in a court case way back in 1886, and it runs straight through Ronald Reagan and his administration. And it's still robbing you blind right now. This wasn't bad luck. It was a crime. Who Killed the American Dream? The Greatest Political Crime Ever Told is the new book by me, Tom Hartman. It's available at fine bookstores everywhere. It's time that you knew who did it. Who Killed the American Dream? The Greatest Political Crime Ever Told by Tom Hartman.
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6: 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We got to privatize and get government out of the way. And now we have a government that is just brazenly and openly corrupt and harming our neighbors, taking people's food benefits away, driving down our streets and picking our neighbors up off the streets in mass. And we have work to do to show people that government can be a force for good in their lives. And in fact, that government is the only force powerful enough to take on the giant private companies who are running our world. The only institution in our society that has enough power to stand up to those guys is government. It's all of us coming together collectively.
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0: 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Paul in Woodinville, Washington. Hey, Paul, what's up?
1: Well, Tom, I think I have some insights as to the pushback on capitalism and some of what another caller was talking about sort of towards the earlier, just a few minutes ago. And it has to do with this. So you've read, I know, Adam Smith's Wealth of Nations, correct?
0: I have, yeah.
1: You've read that.
0: And although yes. I think his more important book is,
1: You're going. It's Theory of Moral Sentiments.
0: Theory of Moral Sentiments. Thank you very much. Yeah.
1: Yeah. Well, that was his first book in 1759. And he said something in there that really, he was talking about how people, the biggest issue in negotiation of people getting along is trust.
0: Mm-hmm.
1: And he said that people can, who have a mutual interest in the pool of common resources can work well together when they will trust each other as long as they're certain that there are no outside influences or parties that have alternative or ulterior motives within those negotiations.
0: Right.
1: Otherwise, what happens is Adam Smith recommends 17 years later, you have to have private property and mm-hmm. capitalism. He says that, so these, by the pool of common resources, which you sometimes call the commons, could be natural resources, water, air, all this stuff, or they could be artificially constructed resources, such as Social Security, Medicare, stuff like that.
0: The internet.
1: The internet, sure. Or any of our utilities or whatever. Mm. And this became a big issue as to why the Articles of Confederation failed is because there was no trust, mutual trust between the states, the new states.
0: And there was no provision for the commons. For a federal commons.
1: That's what I'm talking about.
0: Yeah.
1: Okay, so let me fast forward here. So what's happened here, you can draw your boundary line wherever you want, but certainly since the 2000 election, the Supreme Court and the Republican Party have declared that any irregularity, real or imagined, intentional or not, accidental, any irregularity, the party at injury is not we the people when an election is somehow something wrong with it. It's the candidate, the Republican candidate, see? Because they said in the 2000 Bush versus Gore ruling that they had to stop counting the votes in Florida because otherwise the plaintiff, George W. Bush, would suffer irreparable harm.
0: Yeah, that was the phrase that John Roberts wrote out of that. Yeah.
1: Exactly. So what's happened is politics and capital and profit have pushed its way into the negotiations of we the people with regard to our pool of common resources that we share. And if you don't like it, well, then you're a socialist.
0: Yeah. Oh, by the way, it was Rehnquist, not Roberts. But yes. Yeah, absolutely.
1: Yeah.
0: Yep.
1: Yeah.
0: I remember reading that decision and freaking out when the irreparable harm part. It's like George W. Bush will suffer irreparable harm if the vote is counted in Florida. Well, gee, Paul, I'm out of time, but thank you for pointing that out. It's always good hearing from you. I appreciate it. On the other side of the break, why are Americans falling out of love with capitalism and healthcare? Why do we pay the most in the world and get the least benefit?
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10: AP News, I'm Marcela Sanchez. Police in Seattle say three people were shot and killed and four more were wounded at a food festival yesterday. One suspect was apprehended at the scene and authorities were still searching for a second suspect. Investigators believe the two suspects were shooting at each other, adding that there was no ongoing threat to the public. In Germany, the suspect in the deadly Berlin Pride attack has been killed in a confrontation with police. The AP's Julie Walker has more.
11: Police in Berlin say Abdul Balut was shot and killed in the suburbs Sunday evening after apparently running toward officers with a sharp instrument following a manhunt lasting nearly 24 hours. Prosecutors say the 21-year-old had wanted to join the Islamic State group. Balut was the main suspect after a van drove into a crowd Saturday night near a Pride festival. More than two dozen people were injured, either hit or stabbed with a machete. One was killed. German Interior Minister Alexander Dobrindt had said Balut, a German citizen with Lebanese roots, was on their radar and called it an act of Islamic extremist terror.
12: Zur islamistischen Szene.
11: Berlin's Pride Festival is one of Europe's largest LGBTQ+ celebrations. I'm Julie Walker.
10: Massive wildfires in France have forced more than 250,000 people to flee their homes. Officials say the largest fire may have slowed down after advancing toward the wine region city of Bordeaux. The U.S. and Iran have paused their attacks in the Persian Gulf region for a second straight night. But it remains unclear why the U.S. halted its strikes, triggered by Iran's attacks on ships trying to transit the Strait of Hormuz. Efforts are underway to resume negotiations on an interim ceasefire agreement. This is AP News. The AP's Seth Soutelle has the week ahead on Wall Street.
13: I'm Seth Soutelle, and this is the week ahead on Wall Street. Markets will be hearing from the Federal Reserve this week. The question is, how long can the Fed wait before raising interest rates? The Fed is holding just its second policy meeting under Chair Kevin Warsh, who has promised to be tough on inflation. In order to fulfill that promise, the Fed could come under pressure to raise interest rates sometime soon, perhaps as early as its September meeting. The Fed left rates unchanged at its last meeting in June and is expected to do the same when its next meeting ends on Wednesday. The last time the Fed raised rates was back in 2023. Higher rates mean higher borrowing costs across the board for households and businesses. While higher rates help keep inflation under control, they do so by acting as a brake on the economy. Seth Soutelle, New York.
10: And I'm Marcela Sanchez, AP News.
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18: You deserve more than yelling at your phone alone. I'm Patty Vasquez, comedian, policy nerd, and the friend who actually did the reading. On Driving It Home, we break down what's really going on, figure out what to do about it, and yeah, we laugh because what else are we going to do? I've done the homework, and I'll let you cheat off my paper because here's the deal. They want you confused, exhausted, and too tired to care. We're not going to do that. We're sharp, funny, and not backing down. 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
0: A slap in the face to their families. And Trump, day before yesterday, said that they had said, each one of them had said, that they were there because Iran should never have a nuclear device, and they agreed with Trump's policies. He lied. He put words in the mouths of our dead soldiers. This is one of the most despicable things imaginable. You know, when Barack Obama wore a tan suit or held a cup of coffee in his hand as he was saluting the Marine at the helicopter as he was leaving the White House one day, those two things were both week-long scandals on Fox News, on CNN, on ABC, CBS, NBC. Everybody was talking about it. It was all over right-wing talk radio. Can you imagine if Obama had lied and made up and said, oh, these four dead soldiers, they all love me. They agree with me on policy. They would have been impeaching him within minutes. The standards have been so lowered. The overtone window has shifted so far. It's mind-boggling. It's just mind-boggling. Meanwhile, Republicans are losing faith in capitalism. Now, you know, again, in 1933, we had a revolution in America. It was called the Franklin Roosevelt presidency and or the New Deal. Prior to 1933, we had been basically a libertarian kind of laissez-faire economy, although Lincoln, you know, created 50-some-odd free colleges around the country and spent lots and lots of federal money on building a national rail network. And I mean, Lincoln did a lot of socialist stuff. But the big change came in 33. And those efforts built the American middle class. We went from 20% of us being in the middle class in 1933 to 65% of us being in the middle class in 1981. Over a 40-year period, built the largest middle class in the history of the world and the first to surpass a half of the population in the history of the world. And then, of course, Reagan got in and said, okay, we're going to stop this. This middle class is too big. It's too dangerous. We can't have it. It's not a good thing. And he just went after him. Said, that's it. No more. And the result of that, of course, is that, you know, you could be in the middle class with a single paycheck, buy a house, buy a car, take a vacation, have a decent retirement, put your kids through college back in 1981 with a single paycheck, with a high school diploma. Whereas today it takes two full-time paychecks and at least one of you damn well better have a college education if you want to be in the middle class. So what happened? Well, capitalism got deregulated, essentially. I mean, that was the mantra of the Reagan Revolution, deregulation. And you know, it's generally called neoliberalism. It was adopted by the Clinton administration as well. And to some extent, the Obama administration. And the result of this is that we've had 45 years of neoliberalism, and it has gutted the middle class. And finally, Republican voters are figuring this out. This is remarkable. This is a Fox News poll, right? A Fox News poll. And they found that favorable views of capitalism have gone from 30 points positive in 2019 to just 4 points positive today. 65% of voters today, now back 10 years ago, only 56% of voters said the system is rigged against me. Today it's 65%, about two-thirds. Back in 2019, 72% of Republicans said capitalism's a good thing. Today, that strongly positive view of capitalism among Republicans, 54%. Fewer than half of Republicans have 42% of Republicans now say that our economy is rigged. Fewer than half of Americans say capitalism is working even somewhat well, down from 60% just a decade ago. 61% of Americans said they were bothered a lot by the feeling that the wealthy don't pay their share of taxes. 60% overall, 42% of Republican-inclined voters said the same thing about corporations paying their fair share of taxes. And views of big business went from 19 points positive in 2012 to 25 points negative last year, according to Gallup. And this is interesting. The Fox News poll also shows that Alexandria Ocasio-Cortez has the same level of popularity as J.D. Vance. Mind-boggling, huh? Meghan McCain, the conservative commentator, said this week that Republicans, quote, have a huge effing problem if Democrats nominate someone who can speak on economic issues like Zoran Mamdani. Quote, the tone of what he is saying is brilliant. Despite my abject fear and repulsion of socialism, it is really impactful. If Democrats are smart, they will nominate someone with his tenor and tone on economics and national policy. Now, I'm not a fan of Democrats taking advice from Meghan McCain, but I think she's right. Our system has been just co-opted and broken by unregulated capitalism, by the oligarch class. We now, Jimmy Carter said on this program 10 years ago, America is no longer a democracy, it's now an oligarchy. thanks to Citizens United and, you know, a few preceding all Republican Supreme Court decisions, the biggest one being Buckley in 1978. Meanwhile, our healthcare system is failing. The Dr. Diljit Singh is a practicing oncologist, cancer doctor, and he's also the president of Physicians for National Health Program. It is a great program. PNHP is a great organization. I keynoted their annual conference up in Seattle like 15 years ago, thereabouts. And he notes they've got 25,000 healthcare professionals. And he gave a speech a couple days ago in which he pointed out, he said, we're working to achieve universal single healthcare, single-payer healthcare, free from corporate middlemen, co-pays, deductibles, prior authorization, and the risk of medical debt. He points out, quote, similar countries around the world provide care to all while spending only half of what we spend, yet we die younger, face higher maternal mortality, and lose more newborns. He points out that about 35 cents out of every healthcare dollar spent in America goes as profit for some oligarch or for some giant corporation or to cover all the administrative costs of denying care to people to generate that profit. He said the root cause of this failure is the corporate takeover of healthcare, where financial interests take precedence over the sacred oath we swore as physicians. He says, at PNHP, we conducted a two-year research project, and we found that doctors, like nurses, suffer from profound moral injury, the acute psychological harm caused by systemic barriers that prevent us from providing compassionate, evidence-based care. And the most common-sense solution is single-payer health care for all. Yeah. You think? I think it's just, frankly, shockingly obvious. Meanwhile, the world's most important market is flashing bright red. Warning, Will Robinson, warning. And Trump has cranked up his tariffs again. I'll tell you about those two things on the other side of the break. Stick around. It's the Tom Hartman Program. 15 minutes past the hour. A place where despair is not an option.
15: This is the Tom Hartman Program.
0: Defending America from the weapons of mass deception. I'll be right back with you.

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1: This is WCPT telling you how you can shop blue. 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And in 2024, they donated to Kamala Harris's presidential campaign. 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
6: Tired of news that protects the powerful? 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And subscribe today, because democracy belongs to all of us. Welcome back. 20 minutes past the hour. So some alarming economic news. Oil passed $100 a barrel yesterday. It's back down to 97, but still, you know, anytime it's above 90, we're in trouble economically because, you know, it's going to show up in gasoline and diesel prices. Over on Drudge, one of the top stories is how the American refineries are just running full tilt boogie trying to deal with this. But as those prices go up, the price of transporting things goes up, which means that basically everything, anything in any store that you go visit or anything that you order online got there and ultimately got to you via, you know, transportation, via a jet plane or via a truck or a van or a car or a railroad car. And all of those things in the United States today are by and large powered by powered by fossil fuels. And even, I mean, you know, Amazon now has this fleet of electric trucks, but here in Oregon or in Portland, they're getting their electricity from the Bonneville Dam, which is great. It's green. But in most of the country, that electricity is being generated now by coal, by oil, or by natural gas. And in fact, Trump has had our federal dollars, your and my tax dollars, hundreds of millions of them are being thrown at old aging coal plants to keep them operating, to keep demand for coal, because the coal guys are giving the Trump family some money, apparently. So meanwhile, what's happening is the U.S. Treasury yields are going up. You know, now what that means is that in order for the government to sell its debt, its IOUs, they have to offer more interest to people. And the reason why is because people are concerned that the bond buyers are concerned that the economy is going to get shaky. And this is a dangerous sign. This is considered a flashing red light. Markets, this is from Yahoo Finance, John Taufight on CNN. Markets are pricing in a 36% chance that the Fed hikes its rates at its policy meeting next week. Now, this is the new guy, Kevin Warsh, right? Who Trump put in thinking that he would lower. Now, our friend in Los Angeles who tracks the Fed says that Warsh has been buying, using federal, kind of made up Fed money to buy into the stock market, to help goose the stock market, to help Donald Trump. But traders are starting to discern, or trying to discern, the outlook for Fed policy under Warsh. He notes the U.S. Treasury market is, roughly a $30 trillion market. That's our $35 trillion national debt. That's all treasuries, or most of it. A few trillion of that is Social Security funds, which are a special kind of treasury note. And that's the trust fund. And a few trillion of that is held outside the United States. But about $30 trillion of it is held inside the United States. Google, their stock dropped 7%. Tesla is down 14%. The market is up today, though, and it's above 51,000, the Dow. So far, investors are doing well, but I have my concerns. Meanwhile, Donald Trump has brought back his tariffs, and those of you who have listened to the program for a long time or read my book on neoliberalism know that I am actually a fan of tariffs. Small, appropriate tariffs passed by Congress so that they are in place as law for years and years and years, so that American businesses can build factories knowing that their interests will be protected. I am not in favor of tariffs being done by presidential whim or decree, or tariffs being used as blackmail to extract favors from foreign governments or airplanes from Qatar, opportunities for the Trump family to build a hotel or a golf course in a foreign country, which is apparently what's going on right now. And so, I tariffs are good when done right, but Trump is not doing them right, in my humble opinion. And this is the thing. I mean, the power to create, for the reasons that I just described, no business is going to invest based on a tariff. They're not going to build a factory here to make something that you can buy cheaper from China right now, because the tariff is making that cheaper from China thing cost more in the United States. They're not going to build a factory if they don't know that tariff is going to be there for the next 20 years. Why would you? And that's why when the founders wrote the Constitution, they gave the exclusive power to establish tariffs to Congress, not to the president. The president has no power to do that under the Constitution. But the Constitution also says Congress can make their own exceptions, and they did back in the day. It was back, 30, 40, 50 years ago. Congress said, if another country is engaging in certain kinds of practices that we consider abominable, like forced labor, slave labor, then we can impose a tariff on that country's goods. And that's what Trump is doing. He's claiming, this is the Section 301 of the 1974 Trade Act, and he is claiming that he doesn't need Congress's permission because these countries, I believe it's 60-some-odd countries that he's putting tariffs on now, 10 to 12.5%, 80 countries, including the UK, Mexico, Canada, Australia, India, China, and EU members. He's saying that they practice forced labor or slavery. Canada? Really? The United Kingdom? Australia? I don't think this is going to stand up. And you know, I get it. If you know, if in China you got the Uyghurs, you know, I think serious allegations that China is using basically slave labor or forced labor. Fine, put a tariff on their goods. But Australia, do you really mean that? The United Kingdom, Canada? I don't think he's going to get away with it. I don't know. It's good, but it isn't, you know, they'll be there for another year or so because this is another one of those tariff things that's going to go all the way to the Supreme Court. So if you subscribe to the New York Times, they did a podcast early this week, the daily podcast, where they interviewed Trump's chief tariff guy. And if this is a topic that rings your bells like it does mine, it's actually really worth listening to. It's fascinating stuff. So what's on your mind? Anything goes weekend here, 27 minutes past the hour. I'll be right back with your calls.
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3: I'm Dr. Anthony Lazarowitz, and this is Climate Connections. During the summer, stacks of envelopes arrive at a lab in upstate New York. Inside are ticks that people pulled off their bodies after spending time outside.
4: And then we tell them what tick species it was, what life cycle stage it was, and what pathogen it carried.
3: Sarah Vanantangamani runs the Upstate Tick Testing Laboratory at SUNY Upstate Medical University. He says tick populations are expanding in many parts of the Northeast, largely because of climate change. As temperatures warm, ticks can survive in some areas that were once too cold for them and stay active longer in the year. Climate change is also shifting the geographic range of some of the animals ticks feed on.
4: When this wildlife moves to a different geographic area, the ticks are carried along with them as well.
3: Since 2019, his team has tested more than 30,000 ticks, mostly from New York. They found that about a third carried one or more pathogens, like the bacteria that causes Lyme disease, the virus that causes tick-borne encephalitis, or the parasite that causes babesiosis. So the lab gives people information they can share with their doctor, and it also gives scientists data to track the changing risks as the climate warms. Climate Connections is produced by the Yale Center for Environmental Communication. To learn more about climate change, visit climateconnections.org.
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2: Change starts with you. You can be calling your Democratic or Republican representatives to let them know what you think by calling 202-224-3121. It's the Capitol switchboard. It'll get you right through to them. Welcome back. 34 minutes past the hour. So what's on your mind today? Nancy in Mexico, Missouri. Hey, Nancy, what's up?
11: Hi, Tom. I'm calling in response to the gentleman that called yesterday from Arkansas towards the end of your show, and he was talking about his SNAP benefits that he got in Arkansas and how they had taken away his ability to buy ice cream.
2: Mm-hmm.
11: This is a nationwide thing that they did, and they let everybody know that they were going to do it. Here in Missouri, as however you want to call it, they decided, because they didn't know how to pull it off, that they'd wait until next year to implement it.
2: Mm-hmm.
11: And my thing is if you have a small child that's in school and you have to rely on SNAP benefits and you want to celebrate your child's birthday with their classmates and stuff, you're not going to be able to do that anymore.
2: Yeah.
11: Because the schools will not let you bring in baked goods like they did back in our day.
2: Mm-hmm.
11: Because it all has to be labeled with the ingredients and this, that, and the other, and the right. Nut allergy and so on and so forth. And I really feel sorry for kids. I mean, I am a recipient of SNAP benefits. I get $53 a month. And if you say anything, they go, oh, but it's not supposed to help you for the full month. This is a supplement.
2: Yeah, no, I
11: this is just to kind of help you. But yeah, they're going to do it. It's crazy.
2: Yeah, when I was a little kid, before my dad, I was 7 or 8 years older, my dad finally got a job in a tool and die shop where he had a union, and suddenly, you know, we catapulted into the middle class. But prior to that, they didn't have SNAP benefits back then. This was the 1950s.
11: Right.
2: But what we did have was what we called the cheese store, which was the surplus food store that the city of Lansing ran, where you could get free powdered milk in 20-pound bags, free macaroni to make macaroni and cheese, and free 10-pound blocks of American cheese. It was all surplus dairy stuff that Eisenhower was, right, you know, buying from the dairies to support the dairies. It was one of those. It was kind of an early version of the farm bills. And so, what's so weird about this, Nancy, is that the Republicans who are saying we need to micromanage people on SNAP, on food stamps. We need to micromanage them because we don't want their children to be eating junk food all the time. I mean, you know, the idea of making sure that people are eating healthy is an admirable idea in general. But the fact that the Republicans who have spent my entire lifetime squealing
12: about big government telling us how to live our lives and get big government off my back. And don't you dare tell me what I can and cannot do with my benefits and my money and my Social Security and you know, are the ones who are driving this. I mean, it's such hypocrisy. It's mind blowing.
11: I know it is. It really is. I keep telling myself, Nancy, pay attention. You want to go and buy some ginger ale before they put this in flight, because I use that if I get sick. You
12: yeah,
11: know?
12: Yeah, it's great for an upset stomach. You're right. Although you can also,
11: you know, sodas used to be a treat. Now it's a standard thing.
12: Yeah.
11: You know, it all comes down to education.
12: Yeah. Well, then
11: we had home ec when I was in school.
12: Yeah.
11: You know, I grew up in the same era you did.
12: Yeah, I remember home
11: and
12: economics.
11: We were taught things.
12: Yep.
11: You know, but yeah. And I really enjoy listening to your show, and you crack me up sometimes.
12: Well, thank you, Nancy. I actually, you know, home ec was the girls' class, right? And shop was the boys' class. My dad made me take home ec one year in junior high school in seventh grade. Or maybe it was eighth grade, because that was where you learned to type. And he believed that typing would be an essential skill. And I sat the only boy in a room with 30 girls, horribly embarrassed. And this must have been seventh grade, you know, like pre-puberty. You know? But I learned to type. And I'm telling you, it was the best skill. It's the single best thing I learned in all of my years in school, you know, in terms of my future career opportunities and quality of life and everything else. So three cheers for home ec. Nancy, I gotta move along, but thank you for the call. It's great to hear from you.
11: Thank you so much, Tom.
12: Thank you,
11: bye.
12: Nancy. Alan in Seattle. Hey, Alan, what's up?
13: Hey, good morning, Tom. Another great day in the Pacific Northwest.
12: Indeed. Although we're starting to get the smoke from the wildfires here in Portland. It's not, you know, it's not horrible, but it is making the horizon hazy right now. We've got, I think, 125,000 acres are on fire in this state right now.
13: In this state? Oh, wow. Probably a lot. It's east of the mountains, east of I'm in Washington, so it's east of our Cascades.
12: Yeah. Yeah, I think, much of it is, yeah. But there's some of it that's west.
13: Yeah, yeah, cool. My topic for today is membership. And I wanted to examine why it is that people are calling into your show and saying the Dems aren't doing enough, you know. Mm-hmm. And so I want to examine this through the membership. And there's really three obvious examples. You know, when you join a fraternity or a sorority, you go through hazing and rituals that allow the members of the fraternity or sorority to judge your enthusiasm and your loyalty to the fraternity or sorority. The payoff is you get to join a national organization and, you know, probably get to live in the frat house.
12: Well, in addition to that, there's a long history of literature in the field of psychology about the importance of coming of age rituals. And the more challenging those rituals are, the more meaningful they become to a society. And this is like what bar mitzvah and bat mitzvah, you know, it's why it's been around for thousands of years. And I think to a certain extent, these also satisfy that psychological need.
13: Right. Basically, we're echoing the same thing. There's a price to be paid for membership.
12: Yeah. Yeah. Or for adultship in the case that I was mentioning. But yeah, I get your point.
13: Okay. Yeah. The next one is unions. You can join a union through a couple of ways, generally through, you know, working enough hours to qualify for membership, or you get taken up in an organizing drive. Mm-hmm. But as a member, you're going to obey rules. You're going to pay membership dues. You're going to pay percentage dues on your wages.
12: Yep.
13: But in return, there's a return. You get higher wages and benefits and representation with the employer.
12: Yep.
13: Now, myself, I'm a retired union member, and I can say, well, you know, the union sometimes didn't do things did things I didn't like. But am I going to throw away all the benefits of membership because they didn't do what I wanted them to do?
12: Yeah, no.
13: And this brings me to, go ahead.
12: I was just going to say, I'm an active union member. I'm a member of SAG-AFTRA, and my dad was a union member, and all three of my brothers were union members. One of them was a shop foreman. So, yeah, back to you,
13: John
12: Stewart.
13: Yeah, and, you know, so this brings me to membership in the Democratic Party.
12: Mm-hmm.
13: There doesn't appear, you know, from my perspective, to be any buy-in. There's no need to put skin in the game. You select your party at registration, and boom, you're done. You're a member of the Democratic Party. Now, mm-hmm. you'll, of course, have to, you know, get constant mailings asking for money. Not as bad as Trump and his crew, but, mm-hmm.
12: It's about the biggest price you pay.
13: There's an old skin. Yeah, there isn't any skin in the game. But on the benefit side of membership, the membership ledger, people are not getting, are not recognizing the benefits they're living with because long ago, fearless people sacrificed much to give the benefits, which, by the way, you elucidated earlier this week, you know, mm-hmm. to the future generations, you know, and I'm going to echo what you say. As you say, get active, tag your yes. Yeah. Let's do something other than complain about, oh, the Democrats aren't doing enough.
12: Yeah. My old friend Joe Madison who did a show on Sirius XM on the Urban View channel and passed away a little bit ago. He was famous for his kind of trademark move on his show when callers would call in and complain. About the state of the affairs of the world or, you know, what Democrats were doing in particular. Joe would say, okay, I hear your complaint. What are you going to do about it? And
13: right.
12: Nine
13: right.
12: times out of ten, it would just shut them right down. And one time out of ten, they'd say, well, I'm going to show up at the local Democratic Party or I'm going to, you know, they would have something to say. But it would force people to think like that. I do that from time to time. You know, partly because it's just the right thing to do to say, and partly to honor the memory of my old buddy Joe. But I get it. Alan, I think, you know, it's a really important point, and people should be showing up at their local Democratic Party, and they should be joining, and they should become precinct committee people. And, you know, put in a couple of hours every month. It's not that big a deal. It's something that you can do. I mean, there are so many opportunities. So, Alan, thank you for the call. That was a great analogy or metaphor or whatever it was. You did a great job. Thank you. We'll be right back. More of your calls here on Noon Goes Weekend. Stick around.
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12: It's the place where smart people get their news. We'll be right back with you, folks.

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2: 10 minutes before the hour, picking up your calls here, Kenneth in Seattle. Hey, Kenneth, what's up?
4: 80 years is a long time.
2: For generations, basically. Yes,
4: indeed. There is something that happened 80 years ago that has fallen into obscurity because of that amount of time, but there's very good reason to bring it out and for people to talk it up. And what I'm talking about is in 1946, President Truman sent Supreme Court Justice Robert Jackson to Germany to set up a tribunal to try the
2: became the Nuremberg trials, yeah.
4: Yes, indeed, and act as chief prosecutor.
2: Yep.
4: And after it was over, one of the things he said was, a war of aggression is the supreme international crime, differing from all other war crimes only in that it contains within itself the accumulated evil of the whole. And the reason for mentioning it now is, for crying out loud, Trump's what are they calling it? War of choice? Yeah, it's a war of choice. It's a war of aggression, for crying out loud.
2: Exactly. And, my colleague, Stephanie Miller, her father was one of the prosecutors there.
4: Oh, is that right?
2: Yeah, she's on a lot of these stations in the morning.
4: Yeah, unfortunately, so far as I know, there's no way to enforce that alleged law against it, but it really ought to be talked up. It's a major reason to go against the, I mean, there are plenty of reasons, but that's a very, very big one to go against the Trumpsters, Republican Party, and I really hope somehow it catches on as a topic. Not just for you, but I really hope it spreads. They ought to talk about it.
2: I agree. Robert Jackson was an amazing man, by the way. And a brave man. I mean, that was not a small or easy thing that he did. Did you see that movie about the Nuremberg trials that was out earlier this year, as I recall? I'm forgetting the title. I'd like to see it. That's right. The movie was called Nuremberg.
4: Oh, Nuremberg.
2: Yeah, if you haven't seen it, it may now be, you know, on like Netflix or Prime or something. It was in the theaters, and it is just a deeply moving movie. And
4: I have to see it.
2: Yeah, you'll have to check it out. If you've got access to, you know, online movies, to take a look. Kenneth, thank you for the call.
4: I will take a look. Yeah. Okay, thank you.
2: Good talking to you. Roberta in Poway, California. Hey, Roberta, what's up?
5: Hi. I'm not sure. I think this passed with the reconciliation for the Department of Defense, but I think it passed. Israel is going to join the United States military.
2: That has not yet passed.
5: I'm glad, because it's a despicable organization. They're looters and snipers. They snipe people that are trying to get food. They're predators. And then I wonder, will they be governed by the UCMJ?

0: No.
1: How about, will a soldier obey an unlawful order from an Israeli officer?
0: You know, those are all good questions. I don't know. I don't think anybody knows how this would play out.
1: Will an Israeli officer obey an order from a senior U.S. officer?
0: Yeah.
1: Will the taxpayers pay their retirement?
0: Yeah, I think this is the this is like provision 240 or something like that in the
1: It is
0: NDAA.
1: In the 200s, yeah.
0: Yeah. And to the best of my knowledge, it has passed the House and it has not yet passed the Senate. And there is significant opposition to it in the Senate from some Republicans like Rand Paul. My guess is that provision is going to be stripped out.
1: We'll be in a world of hurt for the rest of this nation's life.
0: Well, or at least as long as Netanyahu is prime minister over there or somebody like him.
1: Well, yeah. Okay.
0: Yeah. Yeah. I get it. All right. Thank you, Roberta. Good point.
1: Okay, welcome.
0: Sure enough. Bye now. Kino in Lakeland, Florida. Hey, Kino, happy Freer's Day. What's on your mind today?
2: Yes, happy Freer's Day. Tom, talking about Truman, he put a label on the Congress, the do-nothing Congress, back at some point.
0: He did.
2: We need to put a label on this Congress as the zombie Congress. Mm. They're sycophants, groupthink. I wish you'd do a rant about groupthink, not being appreciated in this country, what it leads to. But the Republicans are practicing groupthink, and should they not be labeled the zombie Congress as for the coming elections? Labeling and branding, and wouldn't that be appropriate? They're just zombies.
0: Yeah. I can't disagree with that characterization, Kino. I mean, and Truman actually, for people who don't know the history, this was this was the, 46 to 48 Congress, or was it the 48 to 50 Congress?
2: I think the 48, but...
0: Yeah. And he called them, you know, for several years, the do-nothing Congress, although the one thing that they did do was Taft-Hartley, gutting the labor movement.
2: Can you ask Ben Winkler if that would work to label the Congress the zombie Congress in the elections coming?
0: I make no promises, but I'll try to remember.
2: Okay. So, talk about groupthink sometime, Tom.
0: Well, why don't you define groupthink for people who don't know what you're talking about, Kino?
2: When somebody just totally blind faith in somebody, they never question them, they never criticize them, they just go along with everything they do, and therefore the person that's not getting any criticism loses touch with reality.
0: Yeah.
2: So groupthink, everybody thinks the same, and there's no allowance for asking, questioning, or criticizing, or whatever.
0: There is this thing called the wisdom of the crowd, and, you know, it's kind of what the betting markets, people using them to get a sense of what's going on kind of reflect, and it's supposed to be what elections reflect as well. But people mistake that for... or some variation of that, for the way it should be or how they should think. So, yeah, you're right. Groupthink is problematic, particularly in organizations and institutions. Kino, thank you for the call, and happy Freer's Day. It's great to hear from you. Ben Winkler, the head of the Democratic Party in Wisconsin, has a new book out, and he's the guy I think should be running the Democratic Party, period. But, you know, that's just me. But he will be with us on the other side of this break, so stick around.
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9: NBC News Radio, I'm Mark Mayfield. The death toll is now 3 after a shooting near Seattle's Space Needle Sunday evening. 4 others were injured when the shots rang out during the Bite of Seattle Festival, with the youngest of those victims just 2 years old. Seattle Mayor Katie Wilson says a suspect was taken into custody, although it's unknown what led to the shooting. Israeli Prime Minister Benjamin Netanyahu will visit the White House this week as President Trump weighs his military options in Iran. Lisa Taylor reports.
10: Tuesday's meeting will mark the first face-to-face talks between the two since the Iran conflict began in late February. This comes as Trump says he's close to a decision on whether to launch a massive attack on Iran. Netanyahu will also attend the funeral of Senator Lindsey Graham during his trip to Washington, D.C. I'm Lisa Taylor.
9: House Minority Leader Hakeem Jeffries is pushing affordability as the number one campaign issue heading into the midterm elections.
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9: Speaking at a campaign event Sunday for Pennsylvania congressional candidate Bob Brooks, Jeffrey said that when you work hard and play by the rules, you should be able to live a middle-class life, a comfortable life, an affordable life, live a good life. After the event, Jeffries told reporters that making affordability a reality involves a number of ideas to lower costs, including ending President Trump's tariffs and ending the war in Iran. He also said it's necessary to clean up what's going on in what he called the dumpster fire of Washington, D.C. LeBron James has officially signed with the Philadelphia 76ers. The contract is a 2-year deal worth $8 million. James thanked the city of Los Angeles, where he spent the last 8 seasons playing for the Lakers, winning the NBA title in 2020. And former FDA Commissioner Scott Gottlieb says the agency does not yet have the cyclosporiasis outbreak under control. He said during an appearance on Face the Nation that while the FDA has done well, the situation remains unresolved. You're listening to the latest from NBC News Radio.
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17: And welcome, brothers, sisters, working class heroes. This is the Rick Smith Show. Thanks so much for being here today on the big program. Lots to get to, lots to talk about. Had an interesting conversation with a guy at the supermarket who was very angry with me, said that Trump is the champion of the working class, and I've got it wrong, evidently. And I said, look, you know, the sad reality is the fact that you've bought Trump's shtick is just an example of you getting played, because I'm not seeing him as the champion of the forgotten man. And look, you know, Trump has wrapped himself in the hard hat and said he was going to, you know, we're going to bring the golden age back. There's going to be factories are roaring. Wages are going to go up. It's going to be awesome. We're going to get tired of winning. But when you pull back what's gone on, when you peel back the rhetoric and look at what this administration has actually done, and this is what I was trying to tell the guy. It's straight up war on wages, straight up war on unions, safety, and your retirement. And look, this isn't a theory. It's what shows up in your paycheck or what doesn't show up in your paycheck. Let's look at wages for a second. while he he's bragging about how well Wall Street's doing, the stock market's doing, his Labor Department was busy dismantling overtime protections. Those are supposed to give millions of workers more money and more time at home. And he runs around going, well, we're not taxing overtime. Look, if your boss can call you a manager and pay you clerk's wages and not have to pay you overtime, does that help you? That's what Biden and, well, Obama wanted to do. Trump took a wrecking ball to those ideas. I got to tell you, that's not standing with workers. That's helping the boss keep you working for free. Trump's gone after unions and workers' voice on the job. Loves talking tough to CEOs on camera, but instead, inside the machinery of government, you know, he went after the one institution that gives workers any bit of power, and that's labor unions. Federal workers have seen their collective bargaining rights gutted by executive order, mind you. He stacked labor agencies with people who hate unions, and their whole life's goal is to make life harder for working people. You don't do that if you want workers at the table. You do that if you want them in the corner, grateful to have a job, and silent. You look at safety. If you've ever worked in a job like I have, where one wrong move, one shortcut could maim you, you know safety is not red tape. The rules aren't red tape. They're the difference between going home and going to the ER. And what Trump's crew has done over the years is massive, massive deregulation, targeting dozens of rules limiting exposure to things like benzene, asbestos, or lead. That's not draining the swamp. That's telling corporate bad actors, yeah, go ahead, whatever, cut corners. If they get sick, nah, that's your problem. And you look at the fact that this was supposed to be an economic utopia. Life was going to get easier for working people. Instead, our wages have been squeezed, costs are rising, and we gave tax cuts to billionaires and corporations. I'm sorry. Where did we pay for that? Oh, yeah. Gutting Medicaid. And oh, yeah. Going after the programs that working people actually rely on. He even moved to lower the minimum pay for some federal contractors. You know, so that the owners can have more. You can't say you're for the little guy while you're literally taking money out of their pockets. I'm sorry. It doesn't work that way. And on the retirement front, the long-term security front, Trump went after the fiduciary protections that made sure that the person you're getting advice from has your interest in mind and not his. So here we go. Wall Street being able to skim a little bit more off of that modest savings you've been able to put away. While all at the same time, you've got the Trumpites going, hey, maybe we should go after Social Security, go after Medicare. It's not building a future for working families. It's carving it up and handing it to donors. Look, bottom line is Trump talks like a lunch bucket populist, but governs like a boardroom stooge. That's the reality. He didn't forget workers. He's targeted them. And if you're punching a clock, shipping boxes, or running a route, or holding a wrench, you should be furious at the guy who claimed to speak for you and make your life better, and he's only made it harder, more dangerous, and less secure. But hey, if you think he's your champion, gotta make me wonder. Wanna hear your thoughts? Rick at the RickSmithShow.com. Back after. I'm Rick Smith, and this is Labor History in 2.
18: On this day in labor history, the year was 1990. That was the day that George H.W. Bush signed into law the Americans with Disabilities Act. The ADA prohibits employment discrimination of people with disabilities and requires public accommodations to be accessible. The passage of the act was the result of years of grassroots organizing by members of the ADA community and their allies. When President Bush signed the law, he said that if he had to thank everyone who had been involved, we'd never get out of here before sunset. The passage of the act had bipartisan support, but many business leaders worried about the ADA's effect, fearing the costs of accessibility accommodations to their bottom lines. While most business leaders did not oppose the act outright, they did push for amendments and concessions to weaken its impact. The business newspaper, The Wall Street Journal, called the act, quote, the Lawyers Employment Act, warning that a flood of lawsuits on disability issues would harm businesses. In signing the bill, President Bush addressed business leaders specifically. He said, quote, you've called for new sources of workers. Well, many of our fellow citizens with disabilities are unemployed. They want to work and they can work. And this is a tremendous pool of people. And remember, this is a tremendous pool of people who will bring to jobs diversity, loyalty, proven low turnover rate, and only one request, the chance to prove themselves. The passage of the ADA paved the way for fundamental changes in America's infrastructure, such as accessibility ramps, spots for wheelchairs on buses and subways, and parking accommodations. This was a major step forward, yet more work remains in order to build a society truly accessible to all. Like what you hear? Check out more at laborhistoryin2.com.
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17: So our quote of the day comes from my next guest, Alex Lawson, head of the executive director of Social Security Works. He said, I want a world that is awesome. I want a world that is kind. I want a world that works for working people. That is who makes this country great. He says it's the billionaires and their perverted sense of what life is that's the problem. But it's solvable. And that's the part that I like. It is solvable. And that's why I've asked my good friend Alex Lawson to come share some thoughts. You can check out his work over at socialsecurityworks.org. Alex, great quote, man. Good to see you.
19: Great to see you as always, Rick.
17: So walk me through this. I mean, you know, the reality is I've been saying this, a form of that for, you know, 21 years now. It's us who create the wealth. It's us who do the work. It's us who do all this stuff. But Donald Trump just said the rich people are leaving. Blue cities and blue states are going to be ghettos because we need rich people, or we're just going to stand around looking at each other with nothing to do.
19: You know, Donald Trump says a lot of dumb things. Let's just add that one to the list. You know, it's just true. And I try to bring this message when I'm, you know, get the opportunity like here. All power comes from the people. It's provable. That's not like a guess. You can see it in action through the entire course of history because governments are created by the people. And when the government stops working for the people, the people can change the government. The rules that govern us, the policies created by people. And when those rules and policies stop working for the people, we can change them. All of the power is with the people. And all wealth is created by labor. You know, quoting the great Adam Smith, I think the second most misunderstood book is The Wealth of Nations, right? He says it very clearly. All wealth is created by labor. So the people create all the wealth. The people have all the power. So we have all the tools we need to make the world that we want. The part that I was saying right before what you quoted is, I don't want just a livable world. I don't want the bare minimum. That's not what I'm aiming for. I want a world that's awesome for people. I want a world that works for working people who have all the power and create all the wealth. And that's not a dream. We can do that. We just have to break free from the shackles of the billionaires and understand they're still going to be rich. They're not even going to be that worse off. We've seen it in history before. The difference is that people, working people, aren't going to be scrambling for the scraps that fall off the billionaire's table. And in the moment where I think more and more people are waking up to their own power. And now we focus that power and we change the government that is not working for the people right now.
17: No, look, you know, we've had presidents of the past. I mean, Abe Lincoln. Labor is prior to and independent of capital. Capital is only the fruit of labor and could never have existed if labor had not first existed. Labor is superior to of capital and deserves much higher consideration. Yeah, I mean, you know, we used to know this stuff. Why don't we seem to get it anymore?
19: You know, the billionaires have done a really good job of perverting people's brains, of warping people's understanding of what's going on. And they do play on real human emotions that are there, base emotions, the worst of us. But that exists, right? There are the worst of us that is there. And tyrants and authoritarians have always been able to stoke the worst in people to further their power. And it is always the same playbook, right? It's like the billionaires are the problem. They take all the money. But to protect them, you get a tyrant who's like, you know, the immigrants are the problem. Trans people are the problem. Whoever has the least power, that's a key part of it. Blame somebody who you can then bully.
17: Yep.
19: Because that worst instinct in humanity is that bullying instinct, right? It's the quick hit of adrenaline and joy that bullies get from bullying. And then there's a huge part of people who they're not bullies, but they're scared of bullies, right? And they don't understand that if they stand up together, the bullies back down every time because they're in their hearts cowards. That's what we're up against, is a bunch of cowards. So when people understand their power, that's when we see change. And unfortunately, it often happens only in the midst of great adversity, which we are in right now. Yeah, and it is only going to get worse.
17: No, I've been saying since election night, you know, the 2024, I mean, look, you know, the problems to our future are going to come out of the suffering caused by their savagery. And they are being every bit as savage as I ever imagined they would be, and maybe even a little bit more so. But I did like something else you said. You talked about being in the midst of an intergenerational struggle. And that, you know, the reality is, and this is hard for Americans to understand and hard for us to get, your next line is, we're not going to be here to see the future that we're building, and that we're actually just working for our children. And that's kind of a hard concept, because everybody I talk to seems to be focused on the here and now and not really thinking about down the road, because, you know, that's what the Hunger Games gets us. I got to survive today. I can't think about tomorrow.
19: That's exactly right. Isolation and the feeling of powerlessness leads to hopelessness and nihilism. This is a part that I spend a lot of time on in my second level talk. So with the people who are really nerdy about how messaging works, advertisers. So this is not just like you can read the books that advertisers use, right? Sigmund Freud's nephew who actually started modern marketing. And it is inferiority marketing. So you make somebody feel bad and then you insert something, right? So feel bad, buy this razor. That's why you can get people to buy, they're like, is your 3-blade razor not cutting it for you? How about a 4-blade razor? That's how marketing works.
17: Sure.
19: Isolate people, make them feel alone, make them sad, and then insert whatever it is you're trying to sell to make them feel better. This will make you happy. Ideologues do the same thing. Turn off the part of your brain that's worried, that can get sad at the state of the world, at the plight of other people. It's how people can become so heartless, is because they are just offloading their executive function to someone else. That is the trick of tyranny, is that everyday people are very susceptible to propaganda, to fear, to bullying, and especially to isolation. So now we're up against algorithmic isolation. We're up against all sorts of tech that's aimed at making us feel alone and powerless, so that someone can come in like Donald Trump and say, only I can fix this. Only I can fix what you feel bad. And that's the trick of tyrants.
20: Yeah.
19: And so what we do is expose the incompetence, the greed of them, and people are starting to get that.
20: No, I hope so. Because look, you know, I recently had a conversation with a guy who heads up a religious group. And, you know, it's amazing to me that people who call themselves religious or Christians or, you know, whatever their faith is, would take, you know, Medicaid away from folks so they don't have health insurance, would take food away from children, would just gut social policy that makes people's lives better, all in the name of giving tax cuts to billionaires and then justifying as well, they work hard. Or, you know, Jesus would want me to be rich or some other nonsense that we keep hearing. So it's weird to me that especially people who follow the book would tell me all of these things that just aren't there.
19: Yeah. And, you know, if we want to get biblical, what you're also looking at is the cult of Baal, right? This is sacrificing children for the perceived benefit of the adults, right? So the concept that they're talking about, though, is stealing their children's future so that they can live in the here and now, in whatever, you know, wealth and comfort and perversions, they want. And that's what we're up against. We're up against a billionaire class who is evil, evil, and they don't believe in the future. And so the way you fight against that is by believing in the future, is by fighting for the future. And it is hard. You do have to have some level of ability to understand that we are all going to die, and that we don't know why we're here. But you do know that it feels good when you do good. You do know that you want your children to have a better world, a better life. And so understanding that helps you then look down the chain of history and realize that I'm picking up the work of people who've understand that kernel of humanity, and they've passed the torch to me, and I'm going to do my part. And like MLK said, he talked about being the Joshua generation that did not get to the promised land, but could see it. He knew that the state and the forces of racism were probably certainly going to do what they did, which was kill him.
20: Yeah.
19: But he still fought, and he still built a future that's better because he understood that the future doesn't end with him. The future didn't end with him. The future doesn't end with you. There is a future, and it's worth fighting for.
20: No, look, I say this all the time. You know, I want to hand off to my children something better than what I received. I want this country to be the best place it can be, worth inheriting, if you will. And what I see happening, I don't know that I'm going to be able at the end of my time to go peacefully in the knowledge that I've handed them something worth inheriting, because I look at the policies coming out of this administration. I think of the kind of power and control that corporate interests and the very extraordinarily wealthy have. And as you've pointed out, evil. I don't know that I'm going to, go into that good night, restfully.
19: Well, luckily, rage, right? We're doing biblical and classical references here. It's also okay to understand that there are periods where things get really bad, really quickly. And if you live through those times, that's when it's most important to find that solidarity, to do what we can to fight against the hopelessness. And hopelessness is, was it worth it? Was it worth it? Why wouldn't I just follow the greedy few and get under their umbrella of protection, turn off my brain? And I'll tell you why. It's because doing good feels good. It's because when you look at history, you understand that we are part of an intergenerational struggle that never ends. And when you get into that, when you enter that struggle with that understanding, the feeling of hope of being part of something bigger than yourself can block out all of that other propaganda. It gives you a North Star that you can focus on and understand that what I'm doing today is worthwhile. What I'm doing today, you might not even understand who you're giving hope to. You don't know. But the point is, we keep trying. We keep working, and that's how we move forward. Because the burnout or giving up, you don't have to work all the time. I also say it's a relay race. It's not a sprint. It's not a marathon. It's a relay race. So you do what you can. Take the baton when it's passed to you. Hand it off when you need to. But do what you can, because it will give you a sense of hope and power that then you can envision a future where everyone has healthcare. And then you're like, that's not even that hard, right? And then you can envision a future where everyone has access to a great education. That's not even that hard, right? The things that we're asking for are not difficult to achieve as long as the people remember all power comes from the people. All wealth is created by labor.
20: Yeah. And to sum up what you said, you know, I mean, from the radical self-interest part that I come from, you know, when my great-grandchildren look back, will they look at me positively, or will they look at me with disdain and hatred for what they've been saddled with? And I think from that perspective, I think we do want to do good. I do want the generations down the road to look back, as I do to my grandparents, and go, you built something that was handed down that made lives better. You know, we've kind of ruined some of that, but there's an opportunity. And you've talked about healthcare. Recently you were in an event with AOC to guarantee healthcare for everyone, which I don't think should be that hard, since we're already paying for it. We're just not getting it.
19: Yeah, it was actually a Democratic caucus wide event. And there were many members of Congress there. AOC, Congresswoman Ocasio-Cortez, is the co-chair of the health working group. Congresswoman Terry Sewell is the other co-chair. A lot of other members who are involved. And it was really heartening, Rick. I went into it and I wasn't sure, because the Democratic caucus is very broad. I don't agree with everyone, but where in this room, there was a lot of in array, right? It was all the, like, yeah, hey, we have the worst maternal mortality in the developed nations. We can end that, right? Yes, hospitals, nursing homes are closing. We have a non-existent long-term care system. We can change that. And it was, you know, there was a lot of in the weeds policy stuff. Yeah. I took the moment to just remind people of the New Deal, that yes, we're in the middle and the midst of all this adversity and this disaster caused by Republicans ripping $1 trillion away from Medicaid and healthcare. We're in the middle of a disaster. We can't just fix the disaster, though. The New Deal wasn't just about the acute problem of the day. It was to build a system to prevent that from happening again. And it worked. It worked for 90 years. That's why the billionaires hate it. They hate things that work. But we are in a moment. And what we have to do is not just say, hey, let's just reverse what Donald Trump did and get back to where we were right before he took it. No, because that wasn't good enough. That's what laid the groundwork for Donald Trump to come in.
20: That's how
19: we
20: got
19: have
20: here.
19: To create a country that's so great and awesome and kind and works for working people, that no tyrant can come in with their excuse, because people understand their power. They realize that they're part of something, and they're, you know, we can't promise happiness to people, but being part of, we can pursue it. That's exactly right. We can pursue it. We can pursue it. And that's what we have to do. Turn towards that future and not away from it.
20: So last question I've got for you, because you're in the room with these folks. I've been saying, if Democrats don't come with a very bold, visionary platform with healthcare, with an increased minimum wage, with strength in unions, which now we're hearing from the right is communism, evidently. But if they don't come out with policies and stand behind them that are going to make people's lives better, you know, winning in November isn't going to matter, because they're just going to give it away in 28. Are you getting the sense that they kind of get that?
19: I do. I get the sense that, you know, I'm also, I work here in D.C., so it's going to be a struggle. It's not going to be like a straight shot. But building towards 2028, which is when I think you have to build towards that big transformative vision, the midterms are going to give us the launching pad for that. So I do think, because of just the fact that Donald Trump will still be president, what the Democrats are going to put out a vision. They're going to put out, you know, what's going to happen in the first hour, the first 100 days, the first year. And they're going to have legislative goals, but they're also going to use the other powers of Congress, oversight and investigation, to really dig into the criminality and all of the wrongdoings of the Trump administration and his cronies. And I think that that is going to be an incredibly important part of understanding that Democrats will get this big vision, right? What people are so sick of is the Republicans do terrible things. Democrats come in office and no one's held accountable. Donald Trump wasn't held accountable. That's why he's back. And so accountability.
20: And not only that, and only half measures to get what was done. So we've continually moved in the wrong direction for too long. And you're absolutely right. I want perp walks.
19: Exactly. And that's what it's going to take to break the chains of the propaganda false reality that people have been fed because they're scared of these bullies. But we have to show them that these bullies are just cowards, and the law that we create, that humans create, we have to hold them accountable.
20: Amen.
19: And if something is standing in the way, we can change it because we have that power. It's all within us. And when we're organized, we can build the future that we want.
20: There you go. Alex, as always, amazing stuff. I appreciate the time. Hope folks will check out socialsecurityworks.org. Alex Lawson, thanks again.
19: Thanks, Rick.
20: Want to hear your thoughts. You agree? You like that? Or, you know, because I've been getting a lot of, you call me, you want health care. You call me, you want a minimum wage increase. I want to hear your thoughts. Rick@TheRickSmithShow.com. Angry, ugly hate mail to the top. Back after this.
1: From the Weatherology Weather Center, I'm meteorologist Laura Lockwood. A heat advisory continues until 9 p.m. tonight. Chance for storms today. Otherwise, cloudy skies expected. High temperatures reach up to 91. Winds out of the southwest, 8 to 15 miles per hour. Partly cloudy skies tonight. Chance of thunderstorms. Lows dip down to about 71. Sunshine mixed with clouds at times tomorrow. Daytime highs approaching 78. And that's your latest Chicago weather update. Right now, 78.
21: This is a WCPT moment in labor. In the summer of 1909 in McKees Rocks, Pennsylvania, the workers of the Pressed Steel Car Company went on strike due to missing wages. 5,000 workers, mostly immigrants from Eastern European countries, walked out. They protested a corrupt payment system called pooling. The workers also claimed their wives and daughters were sexually assaulted in order to repay debts accumulated for food and housing. On average, one worker would die every day from the poor safety conditions. The workers received solidarity from the International Workers of the World, Standard Steel Car Company of Butler, and the railway trainmen and streetcar motormen who refused to haul scab workers into the city. The strike culminated in a bloody confrontation resulting in the deaths of at least 12 workers and one deputy sheriff, with many more workers injured. This led to a settlement which gave workers increased wages at a posted pay rate and ended the abuses of the company's housing practices. This has been a WCPT moment in labor. We're working for your rights.
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20: So Congress is in a big hurry. That's kind of the dumbest thing I think I've ever said. Congress in a hurry. Evidently, they're rushing to pass some kind of short-term funding bill through December 4th. Because, you know, a government shutdown before the midterms, even they have to know that they can't screw everything up. But also, they're also trying to pass some legislation to, well, take that off the table, where there will automatically be funding, I guess, to extend funding if Congress just, I don't know, misses their deadlines. And I'm not quite sure how I feel about that, because won't we just never have a deadline? Kind of like we never have a budget, because we never can seem to do all 13 appropriation bills on time. But yet Congress, well, here to share some thoughts on where this all could lead. And if there's another government shutdown, who is going to take the brunt of their dysfunction? So I've asked my good friend Phil Glover to come share some thoughts. Phil is International Vice President with AFGE District 3. Phil, thanks for taking time for us.
0: Thank you, Rick. Appreciate you having us on again.
20: So what do you think? You think it's possible that they might get out of their own way and get something passed by so we could at least get past the midterms with some funding?
0: I really have trouble predicting anymore, Rick. you think there's this thing called regular order. You think they're going to move something, and then it gets hamstrung somewhere along the way. We just don't know. The House is trying to pass a bill to get you to December 4th, but the Senate is talking about going through regular order, and doing the appropriations to try to have an appropriations bill passed, through that committee. So it's really hard to say where this thing's going to get hung up.
20: Now, one of the ideas in there that I think you guys are all on board with is, you know, when, I shouldn't say if, I should say when Congress doesn't do their job, and there is another government shutdown, that there's got to be something that where you guys aren't the pawns in all of this. I've always said that if you're going to shut the government down, everybody goes home. Nobody has to work if they're not getting paid, and let the pain and then the suffering happen. That look, somebody's going to have to be held liable for. But I'm curious if you've got some thoughts on that.
0: Yeah, I mean, we have funding, through September 30th this year. And so, as usual, we will come up to that deadline, and I'm sure they won't make it. They haven't made it for years. And then they'll either do a continuing resolution, or if this somehow cooler heads prevail and they pass this thing through December 4th, then we wouldn't have to worry about that. But either way, you're still in that same situation every time. Now, Senator Lankford and Hassan have tried since 2019 to put up a bill that would continue funding agencies at current year level and then require Congress to stay in town and work until there is an actual passed bill. So I don't know if they'll self-impose that, to lock themselves into D.C. Yeah. to work.
20: Look, it's something that should happen. I mean, and not just lock themselves in D.C., but lock them in Congress. You don't get to go home. You don't get to go for dinner. You no fundraisers, no meeting with lobbyists. You keep your behind in the well.
0: Yeah, I mean, that's a novel thing, right? Stay and do your job like we have to do. We don't get to just disappear or go back to our districts or whatever. We have to go and work and make our paycheck. They make $174,000 a year, not a bad living. They run for that job, and then they can't get the basic parameters of funding done each year, which is part of Article 1 of the Constitution.
20: Yeah, I mean, we can't seem to get a budget, man. When was the last time we actually passed a budget? I've had a couple people on said it was sometime in the late 90s, early 2000s, that we have actually passed a budget with all 13 appropriations bills.
0: Yeah, I have to be honest, I really don't remember.
20: It's been that long. It's kind of been as long as we've passed the minimum wage increase.
0: It would have probably been in the late 90s, early 2000s, maybe. But I don't remember it being done anytime, in the near past here, the last two administrations. Now I will say Biden never had a shutdown, whether that was because he negotiated directly with the Congress. You know, he tried to be the adult in the room kind of thing, and we didn't have shutdowns.
20: Right.
0: But, obviously this administration and this president has decided he can just go it alone and they'll do another reconciliation bill. The two houses and send it up to him for his priorities, whether they get legislate or not, just pass funding.
20: No, this is what Democrats are complaining about. Continuing resolutions, these kind of funding bills that you're talking about. This just gives the White House an awful lot of power where Congress has the power of the purse. And it just seems like that would be kind of giving that away, wouldn't it?
0: They've already given it away.
20: Okay.
0: I mean, if you think about it, Congress last term, at the beginning of the year, passed funding. And then Russell Vogt came back, the head of Office Management Budget, and put forward a rescission bill that cut $9 billion out of things that the Congress had already passed. And they had to pass it by 60 votes in the Senate, but the rescission bill only had to pass by 51 votes. And so they went in. That's why Democrats don't want to negotiate with this group, because they will not keep their word. And if you don't have that, you don't have anything.
20: Yeah. No, that's top down. I mean, look, one of the things with the war in Iran that I agree with Iran on, the only thing I agree with them on, is you can't trust what Trump says. You really can't. And that, I don't say that with any type of happiness or glee or, you know, it's just sad that you can't trust a word that comes out of his mouth. And it filters down into, well, what you're talking about.
0: Well, I mean, it has infiltrated the agencies. All of his secretaries act similar to the way he acts. They're all trying to mirror him. You look how they answer questions to the press. You look how they deal with unions. You look how they deal with, anyone that has any significant opposition to them or doesn't like one thing that he does. They just attack and attack and attack. You don't have discussions anymore about issues. It's you don't agree with me 100%. You're on the outs. You are my enemy.
20: Yep.
0: That's what this has become since January 20th of 2025. And unfortunately, you can't govern that way in a democracy.
20: Well, in a democracy, that's the part. You get that. Yeah. But in the world that they want to lead us towards, patronage, loyalty, you need a bunch of sick, yes man sycophants to do what they're told. And to point to that, I look at Pete Hegseth. I don't know if you've noticed, but as the head of the Department of Defense or war, since we now are at war, thanks to them, we're doing something really important for our military. And as you who represent, the people at the VA, we're evidently testing their testosterone, and we're going to get some vitamins in them.
0: Yeah, I don't recall when I was 19 years old and I went into the United States Army, went through training, all those things. I had plenty of that. I was plenty strong. I didn't have any of those needs to pump myself full of testosterone. I had enough. I was a pretty fit individual. And this whole thing, again, is all propaganda all the time. It's ridiculous on its face. He is ridiculous on his face. I mean, he's just ridiculous. So the things that he says, the things that he does, and people that take him any way seriously in the veterans community or in the military community, you have to wonder about what is going through their heads.
20: Yeah. But again, as one of the loyalists to Trump, doing what Trump wants, and that is attacking federal workers. And one of the things, your union has just filed a motion for a preliminary injunction to stop Hegseth and his direction to go after workers in the DOD and immediately terminate hundreds of collective bargaining agreements across the country. Because I guess if you've got testosterone, you don't need collective bargaining. I don't know. Put those two together.
0: Yeah, the problem, he waited. Trump's executive order was back in February of last year or March. And he waited until this last month to put a memo out to take all the contracts in Department of Defense. And it makes no sense, because for the last year, they were bargaining and having collective bargaining and filing grievances. And that did not stop the world. It didn't stop them from going to war. Didn't stop them from, any of the things that the Department of Defense does. And it never has. We negotiated contracts through the Vietnam War. We negotiated contracts through Iraq and Afghanistan, after 9/11. So we still had collective bargaining and grievance processes all through that. But here we are again with this administration, anti-union, busting unions. This is what they're about. And, it's not hopefully the court will come back, as they have with the Veterans Administration, have they had with some of the other agencies, TSA, and said, no, You have a contract. You have to keep it. That's what, you know, we're hoping to get through this preliminary injunction.
20: Because I was reading through this and I'm like, why now? Like, as you said, the executive order is, you know, well over a year and a half old.
0: Right.
20: You know, why now? Is it because maybe under the fog of war that they thought maybe it would be able to, you know, scoot through, that nobody would be paying attention? Or give them the message, you go, you know, during war, we can't possibly do all of these hard things like, you know, talk to our workers.
0: Yeah, it's again, who knows what their actual thoughts are, because they don't give them. You see them in front of Congress when they're asked questions about this stuff, and they have no answers, no legitimate answer. So we're of the mind that this is just another assault on federal workers. There was an amendment put up last night. I don't know if it got approved or not in the NDAA, the National Defense Authorization Act, that talked about a study to figure out if they could eliminate 250,000 more jobs out of Department of Defense or Department of War or whatever they're calling it this week. So this is just a constant assault on federal workers. Why we're seen as the enemy with this administration, you know, I don't know. You know, do we disagree on some things? Sure. But we do our jobs. The workers out there in DOD and VA and the others, they do their work. They protect the American public. They take care of veterans. This stuff is just an assault.
20: No, it's an assault on every level. I mean, you know, the reality is you know, we've lost like 10,000 scientists. We've lost so much. You know, the brain is, I don't know what the word for the brain death, because it's not a brain drain. It didn't happen slowly. They basically killed off the brain. And I fear, because I'm sure you've seen that, I guess now we're at the highest level of measles that we've been in, you know, decades and across the world. We're making measles great again.
0: Measles, polio, all these diseases that were eradicated basically in the United States are coming back because of the anti-vax push, social media, and now this, you know, RFK Jr., who, you know, my God, I would assume his family is pretty embarrassed by him. I think most of them are. At least they've come out and said that. It's not good. And then now the next step is beyond the HHS is now you have TSA that doesn't want to deal with a contract there. So now they want to privatize airports. That's their new thing.
20: Yeah.
0: You know, Gold Plus is their new plan to privatize airports, security. Now we did that 9/11 before 9/11. Maybe we should learn something here. I don't know. Yeah. But there's a group of people that want to go back to contractor operated security.
20: But again, privatize, profitize. I mean, that's always right. The goal. I mean, you don't know why they're going after federal workers. They're going after it so they can destroy the federal government and they can privatize all of the things that you guys do so well. I mean, it's that simple. But you know, here's what gets me though. I mean, they're going after your members. They're going after federal workers. And I don't know if you saw his speech recently, where he's, you know, he's talking about, you know, going after, using the Department of Justice to go after people. And immediately I'm thinking of, you know, the what was it, Julius and Ethel Rosenberg back from the 50s. We basically murdered a couple because of trumped up charges. Are you concerned about that for your members? Do you think your members are concerned about them doing their job and catching the ire of this administration? And isn't that, you know, really the telltale sign of an authoritarian regime?
0: Well, I think I do believe that we are moving in that direction. I think we're there in some cases. You know, this Office of Personnel Management, some of the rules that they're putting out now to eliminate long time, long serving mechanisms for federal employees to file appeals on adverse actions and things like that. Getting rid of what's called the Douglas factors, which was a case years ago that laid out a standardization of things that an agency needs to look for before they can terminate an employee. They want to eliminate those rules.
20: But whoa, Phil, I didn't think there was any way you could fire a federal employee. I thought you can't fire union people. I've been told. Yeah, haven't you heard?
0: Yeah. You have about an 18% win rate at the MSPB. the Merit Systems Protection Board for a federal employee. If they get fired, there's about, if you go to that board, it's about an 18% chance that you can win that case and keep your job. Now, do we get settlements through that board? Yes. Through the judges there, we get settlements sometimes. But essentially, you can definitely fire federal workers if you do your job, which is document, make sure that the rule was known, make sure it was, you know, violated. These are things that there was a proper investigation. These are things.
20: Basic due process.
0: Yeah, basic due process. And if you screw that up, then shame on you. That's, you know, what we've always said.
20: But Phil, we've got a president who his tagline, he's got a tagline.

0: It was a big nothing burger. But the fact that he's going to weaponize the DOJ to go against people who stand up against him and question what's going on, I find that incredibly dangerous. And the fact that they are going after you guys and destroying unions, the only balance of power in this country that's totally on the side of workers, I got to tell you, it worries me.
1: Well, let's face it. He is an absolutist. All of his speeches about enemies. It's, you know, the media is the enemy. Federal workers are the enemy unless they're loyal. They have to be loyal. That's when they started to roll out these applications processes to try to get loyalty tests put into them. These are things that he has done, and he has a group of people around him in this second term that are loyalists. They're not like the regular Republicans that were picked in the first term.
0: Yep.
1: There's no Espers. There's no Bill Barrs as the attorney general who would tell him no. These guys are none of them. And this this Blanche that they're about to confirm, you know, they're finding a way to get to yes. That's, you know, Tom Tillis trying to find a way to get to yes, you know, on this guy. This was his personal attorney.
0: Yeah. There should be no way to yes on this. So real quick, no. You know, give me some hope. Are we winning? Are we at least holding our ground? Thoughts?
1: I will say this, AFGE's membership has taken a curve upward. We are starting to re-sign up members, which is good. After the onslaught of the last year, we stabilized. We've gotten our organizing program out there, and we are starting to see where we're returning. We're coming back up. We were able to hold the Veterans Administration. We got 40-some thousand members back through the preliminary injunction there. So that gave us a boost. And, you know, I think there are indications that even some of his supporters out here, you know, if you go around, I know in some of the neighborhoods I'm in, you know, several years ago, there was a MAGA flag on every house, and now they're not there.
0: Not there. No.
1: They're, you know, now some have switched to the American flag, I guess, to try to hide what they had up there before. But it seems that there might be a fever break, we hope, because of the war in Iran, because of some of the other things he's doing.
0: Yeah, gas is back over $4 a gallon. The grocery bill hasn't gotten any cheaper, and life's getting harder.
1: Yeah.
0: This isn't utopia. But the good thing is you were out there fighting, keeping the Dukes up, and still moving forward. And Phil, I give you guys credit, and I wish you the best, and I hope you'll come back with some more good news down the road.
1: Thanks, Rick. I appreciate you.
0: Always great to talk to my friend Phil Glover. I want to hear your thoughts. Email me, rick@thericksmithshow.com. I know it seems hard. It seems like the winning that we were supposed to be getting isn't so much, but we're going to get through this. We're going to go through it. But I want to hear your thoughts. rick@thericksmithshow.com. Right back. I'm Rick Smith, and this is Labor History in 2. On this day in labor history, the year was 1877. Workers organized the first general strike in American history. The strike was an outgrowth of the railroad strike, which you may know if you're a regular listener of Labor History in 2, that started 10 days earlier in Martinsburg, West Virginia. The drastic wage cuts demanded by competing railroad magnates brought about a work stoppage in East St. Louis on July 22nd. Railroad workers voted to go on strike, shutting down all freight traffic. The strike quickly spread across the river to St. Louis, which at the time was the nation's third largest manufacturing city. The St. Louis strike was led by the Socialist Working Man's Party. The Working Man's Party called for a mass meeting at Lucas Market that gathered an enormous crowd of thousands of workers to declare their strike. The St. Louis strikers set out clear goals of ending child labor and establishing an 8-hour workday. By the next day, the strike had almost completely shut the city down. The strike lasted nearly a week. However, divisions between rank and file and strike leadership emerged over issues of race. The demonstrations that emerged in the afternoon of the 25th were led by a group of Black River workers. In an interview following the strike, an executive committee member said, "We did all we could to get the crowd to disperse. he wanted to keep white strikers from following the lead of

0: black workers. The city's upper classes, startled by the events, began organizing a militia to quell the strike. Finally, federal troops arrived in St. Louis to crush the uprising. Special deputized police joined their forces. They arrested the strike leaders, injured hundreds, and killed at least 18 people.
1: Labor History in 2 brought to you by the Illinois Labor History Society and The Rick Smith Show. For more information, go to laborhistoryin2.com.
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3: New York Post just reported that the U.S. hits most cases of world's most contagious disease in 35 years, and it's only July. Thanks, Maha. Thanks, RFK Jr. Because here's the thing. When federal workers and public health experts warn us that something's wrong, I think smart move, listen. When scientists tell us there's a vaccine-preventable disease that's spreading, I think the smart move is not to sneer at expertise, but to respect it, fund it, follow it, and oh, maybe stay alive. Because the reality is history keeps telling us the same ugly lesson. When we dismiss science, people die. And right now, the U.S. has already hit the highest number of cases of measles in 35 years, about 2,300 at this point. And we're about ready to no longer be in the status of it being eliminated. That didn't happen because federal workers failed to do their job. It happened because too many people stopped trusting the people whose job it is to actually track the outbreaks, warn us about it, and then stop its spread. Because people were watching YouTube videos on the can going, I did my research. And nothing drives me crazier than that. But this is bigger than just the measles outbreak right now. It's bigger than one disease, one agency, or one administration. It's about whether or not we still believe that facts matter. Federal workers and government scientists are not there to win popularity contests or even line their pockets. They're there to tell us the inconvenient truth that something could kill us and maybe what to do about it. They're the ones who monitor infections, analyze environmental dangers, investigate food safety. Hello, Taco Bell. Hello, Taylor Farms. And alert us, you know, when a small problem is beginning so it doesn't become a national disaster. The danger that we find comes when political operatives, hello, Trump, hello, RFK Jr., turn science into a punchline, when expertise gets labeled as somehow elitism. And when public servants are treated like enemies for doing their jobs. It's that kind of anti-science culture that doesn't just embarrass us. It leaves us exposed. Because diseases don't care about partisan talking points. Viruses don't care about cable news. And the measles outbreak is just a small reminder that reality always comes and collects. And it's usually our behinds that it collects on. So if we want a safer country, we have to stop undermining the people who are trained to protect it. We need to trust science. Oh my gosh, you didn't say that. Yeah. And we need to defend federal workers. You know, the people who are every day getting up to deliver this stuff. And also remember that facts aren't a suggestion. They're kind of the foundation for public safety. There are no alternative facts. There's no world in which, you know, a big outbreak of measles is actually good for us, which I've actually had someone tell me. It's going to make our immune systems better. We're going to fight through stuff, except for the people who don't make it. And it's easy to be the one standing here going, well, I got through it, when the ones who didn't don't have a voice. Because the reality is it could be your children, your grandchildren. So this administration is doing such damage to the infrastructure, the intellectual infrastructure of this country. It's going to take decades to undo. I read a story just the other day. Some 10,000 scientists are no longer in the pipeline, which means the people who are supposed to be doing the work, gone. Scary stuff. Want to hear your thoughts? Rick at TheRickSmithShow.com. Thanks for being here. We'll see you back here next time.
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5: From the Weatherology Weather Center, I'm meteorologist Jennifer Wojcicki. A heat advisory is in effect for the forecast area. We'll see a few scattered showers and thunderstorms here for today with cloudy skies and a high into the lower 90s. Winds out of the southwest are on 10 to 15 miles per hour, gusting as high as 25. Tonight, a slight chance for showers and thunderstorms early on, cloudy, a low near 71. By Tuesday, partial sunshine develops, high of 78 degrees. That's your latest Chicago weather update. Currently, it's 79.
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8: AP News, I'm Marcela Sanchez. Mediators have made progress in efforts to get the U.S. and Iran back to negotiations. That was according to two regional officials who also said mediators led by Qatar and Pakistan were working to bridge the gap between the two countries to return to an interim ceasefire deal. The comments came after neither the U.S. nor Iran reported carrying out any attacks for three straight days. The AP's Donna Warder has more.
9: After nearly 2 weeks of intensified bombing, the U.S. military has paused its airstrikes on Iran during diplomatic efforts to try to avert a return to an all-out war. A spokesman for the Islamic Republic of Iran Army says on Iranian government TV that Iranian forces also have stopped their attacks, which he says were retaliatory, because the U.S. had violated the Memorandum of Understanding. Israeli Prime Minister Benjamin Netanyahu says he'll discuss Iran with President Donald Trump when he's in Washington Monday for the funeral of U.S. Senator Lindsey Graham. But while Israel launched the war alongside the U.S. in February, it's been notably absent from renewed U.S. attacks over Iran's effective closure of the Strait of Hormuz. Donna Warder, Washington.
8: In Seattle, police are still searching for a second suspect after a gunfire erupted at a crowded food festival beneath Seattle's Space Needle yesterday. Three people were killed and four others wounded, including a toddler. One suspect was apprehended at the scene. French President Emmanuel Macron has held a crisis meeting focusing on the uncontrolled wildfires that have forced more than 250,000 people to flee their homes. World shares were mostly higher today, and oil prices slipped nearly 7%. More stories at APNews.com. This is AP News. Former President Barack Obama surprised the WNBA All-Stars at their practice at his presidential center.
10: Everybody say cheese. Come on.
11: Obama walked in from a side door, much to the surprise of the 22 All-Stars.
10: All of you are extraordinary. And I could not be bigger fans.
11: This was the first professional sport to use the basketball court at the center, which opened in June. Obama was the first sitting U.S. president to attend a WNBA game when he and his daughter Sasha sat courtside in 2010 for a Washington Mystics game.
10: The way the game has been going lately, the way it's been picking up, and people paying attention to your excellence, I think has been something for basketball fans generally. A sight to see.
11: He's also hosted many of them at the White House after they either won WNBA championships or NCAA titles. I'm Haya Pinjwani.
8: And I'm Marcela Sanchez.
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16: 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It's the Democracy Stupid with Edwin Eisendrath, Out Chicago, and our other great shows and interviews. In the evenings, catch the Politics Bar, the Matt McNeil Show, and the Gailey Show, and make your way over to HeartlandSignal.com before. Yeah, so let me just get to that. Get over there to Heartland Signal, because Radio Free America, it's a great article by Aaron Kleinman. Are political nonprofits the part of the establishment? I won't give you too much of a tip on it, but it's a great article. Former nonprofit executives campaigning as anti-establishment outsiders. Are they the part of the problem because they're still insiders? Check it out. It's a great article by Aaron Kleinman at HeartlandSignal.com. South Dakota. Tom Pischke, he's a senator from a state senator from South Dakota, Republican, faces up to 4 years in prison for what? What, Maddie B? Election fraud charges. He's not one of those people that the Republicans are saying are the bad Democrats. Nope, sorry, not the one. Let's see. Ah, we talked about this the other day, but you still want to check it out. Vivek Ramaswamy has spent nearly 40% of his time outside of Ohio, but yet he wants to be the governor for the entire state. That doesn't match up, y'all. It doesn't match up at all. And we've got a couple of the good ones there about Mitch McConnell. And Senator Van Hollen backs Dr. Saeed in his Michigan Senate race, saying that he'll take on the Democratic establishment. That's coming from someone that... I wouldn't say that Senator Van Hollen has been, you know, part of the establishment. He's probably been more. I don't know if I'm going to say he's been moderate. He's been one of those fighters. So I'm not going to put him in that spot. He's been one that's spoken out. He's, you know, I would say he's been far more. He's been one to push against the establishment more than others, and he may not fit the narrative that some people want, but. So, yeah, he's endorsed Dr. Abdul Al-Saeed, who's running for Michigan Senate, which is cool to see. He and Ashley Stevens are still they're in that fight. So Haley Stevens, why did I say Ashley? I'm thinking of our guest today. Speaking of that, Ashley Bell will be with us in the 6:30 hour. Candidate for Congress in the 10th District of North Carolina. Looking forward to chatting with her. Sarah Jones will be with us again this Monday. It's two in a row. Making up for lost time, managing editor and co-publisher of Politicus USA and the Daily Politicus with Sarah. And then retired Army Lieutenant General Russell Honore, founder of the Green Army. You know who he is. He is the man that stepped up like no one else and said, put those damn guns down during Katrina. And he has become legendary, both his military career and since leaving the military. So he'll be with us in the 7:30 hour, and I want to talk to him about the environment, talk to him about the war. So looking forward to having some time with our three guests today and just excited about that. so let me throw out to you today's question, and then I'm going to circle back to something from earlier. Today's question is, what do you guys think are the top items or steps elected officials need to take to improve our current healthcare systems in America? Again, what do you guys think are the top items or steps elected officials need to take to improve our current healthcare systems in America? We'll talk about that. Maddie will be, we'll open up the lines in a moment and get you guys to call in and give us your thoughts there. You can text us as well at the same number, 773-763-9278. And it's me, Maddie B, and Mike today making it happen. So that's our question of the day. But I want to circle back a little bit to the weekend. I hope everybody had a great weekend. And for those who are in the know, I had a chance to land my prop plane here yesterday afternoon to be on the family meeting. So shout out to my man, Eric Grant, who is celebrating his big 6-0 birthday on Friday. So Michelle Pelletier, who is a co-host of the family meeting and sits in for me every now and again when I got to catch a breath. Adrian and I were here together yesterday. And to say we were yucking it up would be a downplay to what actually. Matt's smiling already. He's like, nah, you fools weren't yucking it up. You were throwing haymakers and stuff. But it was fun to see the old crew, Eric, Michelle, and Adrian. And, of course, Tiffany and Stella were here. So happy birthday to my man, Eric. I know I'll say it again on Friday, his actual birthday. And yes, we're putting his business in the street, but when you love somebody, you care about them and you respect them, you want to make sure that they're honored. And he made it to 60. So that's a big deal. It's a big deal for any of us to make it to 60. And we're grateful when we make it to 60 and beyond. So kudos to Adrian and to Michelle. But I also want to say one of the things that we talked about yesterday in the show, you guys can grab that by going to the family meetings website. We talked about the importance of people taking responsibility for where they are when it comes to social issues, and more specifically, where they are when it comes to dealing with their own racial bias, and that it is your responsibility as an individual when it comes to issues, whether it be race, whether it be gender, and all the rest. But let's take on those two. We all have to do the work. We all have to ask ourselves, what could I be doing better? What should I be more mindful of? Who out there might need my help when it comes to race and gender? Because I'm telling you, when we scratch away all the things that are going on right now in the country, you could find a path that leads back to how race and gender play a key role, and not in necessarily the best of ways, in being something that holds our country back. I said this a couple of weeks ago, about the reason that we don't have the best healthcare on the planet, that we don't have some of the other safety nets in place for everybody is because of racism. The reason that we don't have good infrastructure in all communities is not because we don't have the money. It's not because we have the money. We definitely have the money. It's because of racism. And in some cases, some could say because of gender, but I'm going to stay in the race lane. And we can go back and look at the historical data that says that many times legislation was blocked because certain parties in our country, local, state, and national parties, politically, socially, business, did not want other folks to have the ability to have access to benefits like healthcare, like education, better wages. I know from all the data that the reason that we're still stuck on stupid with a minimum wage conversation is because it's going to uplift people that don't look like the folks who are running the majority of the Fortune 1000 companies in America. It's not my opinion. Look at the data. We keep repeating the same excuse. Well, if we do that, then we can't do. And it's always about taking care of, you know, somebody else other than the people who need it the most. That's a fact. So when we talked about this yesterday, in terms of the component around race, the components rather around race, it ultimately is you got to take responsibility for the behavior that you exhibit or the things that you don't stand up for when it comes to race and gender in America. If you don't, it lands in your lap. And sometimes that's as simple as asking people, what can I do? So if you're not of color, if you're not black or of other cultural communities that are of color and you don't know, then ask somebody. They'll tell you. They'll tell you what, here's what you need to do or not do to help improve our racial dynamic in this country and our gender dynamic in this country. Seriously, it's not complicated. So we had some fun with that and a bunch of other things and talking about who our favorite vocalists were, singers are, voices were. And like always, a family meeting does such a great job of just having fun in a crazy A time. So we're going to take a quick break. The number is 773-763-9278. 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From Warren County, North Carolina, and AM 950, the progressive voice of Minnesota. I'm Richard Chu, and we'll be right back.
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16: All right, guys, welcome back to the show. 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And all of our other stations, WARR, KTNF, AM 950, check us out. Question again for the day is, what do you guys think are the top items or steps elected officials need to take to improve our current healthcare systems in America? Let us know your thoughts there. A couple of quick Choose Views news items that we'll hit you with, and then we'll get onto a couple other things that are happening in the world of WCPT. On this July 27th, 2026, over 50 and unemployed, single mom's stories go viral. 52-year-old single mother is going viral after sharing her job search journey in an Instagram post and being profiled by several UK newspapers. Journalist Stacey Dugwade said long and fruitless attempts at finding work in midlife made her, quote, convinced she's unemployable. At one point, a friend even recommended she erase years of work experience from her resume in order to seem younger. Dugwade's story has resonated with other women and job seekers throughout the world. Lawsuit challenges the White House's new tariff regime. No sooner had the U.S. enacted a new battery of tariffs than a lawsuit was filed to challenge them. The suit, brought by two small businesses, argues that the new tariffs are effectively an attempt to use a different statute to reimpose previous tariffs that have been struck down by the U.S. Supreme Court, noting that the new duties went into effect just as older ones had lapsed. The White House says the levies are designed to target imports made with forced labor, with an administration official saying their implementation was timed to avoid complexity. Yeah, got caught. Employers turn backdoor references amid AI concerns as job seekers increasingly lean on artificial intelligence to enhance their resumes. Some employers are evaluating candidates by reaching out to their current and former colleagues. On one hand, hiring managers might use, quote, backdoor references to get unfiltered assessments of potential employees. But the controversial method, which tracks back to the 19th century, also invites gossip and hearsay from ex-colleagues per Bloomberg, which, hello. Backdoor references used to be reserved for high-level roles, but the practice has recently expanded into entry-level jobs. Firms fail to replace outgoing sustainability chiefs. What does that mean? Fewer public companies, public listed companies, had chief sustainability officers, to start the month off as vacancies left by departing executives went unfilled. The downward shift makes a reversal for the role after 15 years of gains in this space and comes amid the so-called sustainability recession, in which corporate efforts to promote green initiatives yield tend to provide external pressures. Additionally, some firms have changed the name of the position and expanded its scope. And last but not least, more extreme heat tests are putting more pressure on power grids across the central part of the United States. Regional power grids are set to be tested by these extreme heat moments, and the U.S. is continuing to move more and more of their concern to more the remaining days of July and early August. Forecasters say overnight heat, which can eliminate natural cooling and drive up power demand, threatens to approach and increase and even break some of the records going back over 229 recent records, I should say. Both the Southwest Power Pool and the Mid-Continent Independent System Operators said loads could rise along with temperatures, which are putting more stress on grids in over 20 states. So there you go. Just a couple of quick updates and a few Choose Views news on this July 27, 2026. Today on Live Local and Progressive, Joan Esposito will be talking to urban historian Dominic Pasega, author of the 2025 book Clout City, The Rise and Fall of the Chicago Political Machine. David DeWitt, Ohio Capital Journal Editor-in-Chief and opinion columnist, filmmaker, journalist, and best-selling author Greg Pallas, Margaret Donovan, visiting lecturer at Yale University and former U.S. Attorney and for the District of Connecticut and former captain in the Judge Advocate General Corps. 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Patty Vasquez will be joined by co-host Carmen Navarro Gerson, and their guests are Ashley A. Missouri Democratic House Minority Leader. That's a mouthful, man. And Dr. Jason Bazell, Director of Chicago Community Acupuncture. That's Driving It Home weekdays here on WCPT 5 to 7. Patty Vasquez, Central Time. Heartland Signal website, tune in, YouTube, and Facebook. There you go. We'll get that eventually. And then tomorrow on Choose Views, I'll be joined by William Elliott Hazelgrove, author of the brand new book, Camp Mystic Flood, A Story of Tragedy and Heroism. Curtis Hertel, chairman of the Democratic Party in Michigan, and Dr. Teresa Brooks, physician and 2026 candidate for Michigan State Senate. So there you go. We got a few things happening on all of our shows. Joan, Patty, and myself looking forward to their guests. So make sure you tune in, and we'll give you a little bit of a reminder again before we wrap up today. All right. So on this moment or segment of something to chew on, American families, I've talked about this before, have been paying more and more as it relates to this war in Iraq. And I brought some numbers to you in terms of that. The average increase and what folks are paying per month is about $450 based on the war in Iraq, in Iran. And that number is a real number, and experts that I review and listen to are saying that that number is going to increase. And even if the war ended today, that number is somewhat baked into the system of a family's everyday budget. The Joint Economic Committee also put out some recent numbers, and these are estimates as it relates to the tariffs and how the numbers have sort of finally caught up to what Americans are having to spend more on, and in categories that are still yet to be disclosed because of how certain businesses have been able to shield some of the costs. In other words, they've been able to hold the line as best possible, but at some point, that dam's going to break. But here, Here's a number. American families have paid more than $1,700 each in tariff costs since Trump entered office the second time around, with the cost climbing steadily since the beginning of Trump's second term. And as I said earlier, even though the Supreme Court struck down some key portions of Donald Trump's tariff agenda, the analysis shows how much of this is a tax on American consumers and has already cost American families. And the number, going back to February, they did an analysis taking each month. It started off where Americans were spending about $55 more per month. It jumped to 60, to 99, to then over 100, and it kept climbing. By January of this year, Americans were spending over almost $210 more per month on goods and services and items that were directly tied to increases that have come from the tariffs that Donald Trump has implemented or tried to force on countries, to a total of $1,744, and that was as of January. $1,744.75 is the national average. American families have paid more in total. So, you know, divide that as you need to. The average would probably be about $175 per, and it's $165 per month. And those are January's numbers. So if we come forward till now, that number has probably gone up. And we know that the Joint Economic Committee reported that consumers had paid over $231 billion in tariff costs over a 12-month period of time. Think about that. So when we match that up with the increase, depending on how you look at it, it's $165 to $200 more per month with the tariffs. Add another $450 to that. So we're pushing $700, $800 more per month per family as a country because of the tariffs and because of this war in Iran. That's $9,600 a year in round math. That's a lot of money. You take that over a period of time, that's a big savings for a family. That's money put away for college. That's money put away for, talk about being able to afford to buy a home. These are the things that when we talk about affordability, these are the things that that Donald Trump has forced on the country. And for to the 78 million Americans that said that you were okay with that, you're either lying to yourself or you're financially irresponsible. There's no, and maybe a third is you just want to see other people that are not like you be in some sort of pain or discomfort. If you're okay with $800 more to your budget, and you said that you were voting for him because he was going to fix things economically on day one, somebody's lying. I don't know who it is, but somebody's lying. So you probably need to review that and determine if it's you or if you got lied to and you just, you took it. But there you go. The round numbers are about $800 per month that American families are having to spend more because of the tariffs that Donald Trump has been forcing on businesses, on our allies and others, and that he has caused in terms of increase as a result of this self-proclaimed Donald Trump war. That's what it's all about. It's on him and it's on the GOP. So my little nugget of the day, be careful what you ask for, GOP. You got it. Let's take a quick break. The number is 773-763-9278. 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And our good friends at AM 950, the Progressive Voice of Minnesota. I'm Richard Chu. When we come back, we'll be talking with Ashley Bell for Congress down in the great state of North Carolina. I'm Richard Chu. We'll be right back.
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5: From the Weatherology Weather Center, I'm meteorologist Jennifer Wojcicki. A heat advisory is in effect for the forecast area. We'll see a few scattered showers and thunderstorms here for today with cloudy skies and a high into the lower 90s. Winds out of the southwest around 10 to 15 miles per hour, gusting as high as 25. Tonight, a slight chance for showers and thunderstorms early on, cloudy, a low near 71. By Tuesday, partial sunshine develops, high of 78 degrees. That's your latest Chicago weather update. Currently, it's 79.
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16: All right, guys, welcome back to Chu's Views. If you're just tuning in, I am Richard Chu. Thanks for being with us this morning. You guys know this. You know that I love this part of when we have a guest on, and that's just talking about how folks in states all over the country are making it happen. We've had so many wins in the special elections and new folks stepping forward in the primaries. People who have said, you know, enough's enough. I'm not a politician. I didn't grow up thinking I was going to be a politician or run for office. But they look at things that are going on. And I think this is really applicable here with our first guest today in terms of some very specific things that are just not getting attended to. Ashley Bell is running for a candidate for Congress in the 10th District in North Carolina, a state that you guys know I've been down. I've done a town hall down there with the folks who are running in state offices and all of that. And we've had such great conversations with Anderson Clayton, who is the chair of the Democratic Party in North Carolina. And Ashley's just said, you know what? Now's my time. I gotta lean into these items, and I gotta do it with the expertise that I have in terms of my medical background and all the rest. So, welcome to Choose Views this morning, Ashley. Welcome to the show.
25: Thank you. I'm glad to be here.
16: Absolutely. So take a moment. This is your first time with us, so I don't want to be the one to read your biography. Give us your autobiography. Tell us a little bit about you, about your background, and why you decided that it was time to get in this race.
25: Okay. Well, I have been a PA for 15 years. I'm a physician associate, and I was practicing in telemedicine and women's health, and when Roe v. Wade came down. And at that point, I was writing upwards of 400 prescriptions for emergency contraception a day because wow. People were just terrified and stockpiling it. And at that point, I kind of decided that I needed to do more than just write prescriptions. And so that's kind of when I got interested in it, and my interest just kind of snowballed from there. So Yeah, like I said, I've been a PA for 15 years. I'm just kind of tired of seeing insurance companies and other people without any medical training try to tell me what's best for my patients when I feel like that should be the decision between me and my patients. And so that's kind of why I'm running.
16: And what have been some of the, I guess you could say, now that you're in the race, the eye-opening things that you found about politics, about, you know, running a campaign and pulling all that together? What's been some of your highlights or learning moments, if you will?
25: So campaigns are just really, really expensive. It costs a whole lot of money to run a campaign of any size, but especially a congressional campaign. I think that unfortunately in the world of politics, there's just kind of a lot of pricing of opportunity. They, you know, vendors price things high because they can, because we have no other option. And so that has been one of the biggest eye openers. But I think in general, money in politics has been a huge eye opener for me. Basically, unfortunately, it has to do with a whole, like, I mean, whoever raises the most money oftentimes is the one that actually wins. And it really just shouldn't be that way. Like, regular people should be the ones holding office. And regular people are not the ones that are making all the money in this country. So,
16: yeah, the two are, they're not congruent is the word that I'm searching for. When it comes to the, you know, wanting to represent the quote everyday person, but not necessarily coming from that crowd of folk. But and that's okay. I mean, I've had this feeling and belief, I guess you could say, for a while that money in politics in and of itself isn't bad, but dark money in politics or money that you don't know about in politics can be bad, particularly when it's directed at candidates like that may not have the ability to fight back. And I'm you probably have dealt with some of that, particularly since you're dealing with a person that's if I'm correct, it's a one term. The person you're running against has been there for one term. Is that right?
25: Correct. Mm-hmm.
16: And so are they, yeah, from what you can tell, are they well funded, or what's kind of been some of your observations about the type of money or resources that they're spending, that he's spending?
25: So I'm running against Pat Harrigan, who is an firearms dealer, firearms manufacturer and firearms dealer. And he is not originally from North Carolina. He's from San Diego. And from what I can tell, he was actually the Republican Party essentially purchased our district for him. Mm-hmm. He ran in another district the first time he ran and was defeated by our now Attorney General, Jeff Jackson. Once they gerrymandered us for, I don't know, the 24th time in the last like 3 years, he was moved into our district, and he is much better funded than I am. I can tell you that.
16: Yeah. So one of the things that you really wanted to bring attention to, and it was part of my intro of you, is you want to make sure that some real attention, energy is put behind revamping our healthcare system. And, you know, let our listeners know a little bit more about some of your thoughts in there, what's kind of wrong with it. And you were, knowing that I'd be talking with you today, it kind of were the inspiration around my, I have a question of the day that I ask our audience. And what do you think are the top items or steps elected officials need to take to improve our current healthcare systems in America? I know based on your experience and your inside knowledge that you've got some observations and some things that maybe can't be done, but some things that not only can be, but have to be done, you know, yesterday. What does that look like? Take a couple moments and share that with us.
25: So I think one of the things that a lot of people overlook is that if we don't have good healthcare providers that are happy and healthy, then we can't have good healthcare in this country. Like, it just can't happen. And so people, you know, talk about insurance companies and they talk about access and they talk about salaries and all those kinds of things. But we have a major issue in this country with healthcare providers leaving the profession in very large numbers. I mean, a lot of this happened around COVID, but it just has continued to get worse. And a lot of this has to do with kind of the corporate takeover of medicine. These big companies have come in, and you see hospitals merging together and forming these huge conglomerates of multiple facilities. And it just kind of takes all the joy and takes all the art out of practicing medicine. It's no longer about just the provider and the patient. It's also about the money and the schedule and how many patients you can push through in a day. And so a lot of people got into medicine not to do that. They wanted to actually help people. And we don't have the time or the resources to do that with how medicine has been turned into a for-profit enterprise, unfortunately.
16: So the people who are that are the practitioners, and that's kind of the word that I use, the folks that are the providers. Yeah, I remember reading reports of the people that were leaving the profession, and COVID was probably the biggest, you know, push, other than, you know, sort of natural attrition and retirement and all that. But many people were leaving mid-career because of the things that they couldn't do, but they knew they needed to do, and the corporatization, to your point. So how do we fix that? I mean, it's obvious it's out there, but how do we go about, and what's your plan to try to stop the leak and then build back from there?
25: Well, I think a lot of it starts with getting corporate influence out of medicine. And, you know, that's not something that's going to happen overnight. You know, it's a proven fact that when these corporate entities take over healthcare facilities, that the quality of care goes down. And the satisfaction for not only patients, but providers also goes down. And so I think that there have to be some restrictions placed on when these corporations can actually take over facilities and what they're able to do. I also think that we have to throw resources behind healthcare providers that actually still want to practice true private medicine. So they want to own their own practice and they want to see their own patients. And unfortunately, in our system currently, it's just not affordable or feasible a lot of times for people to be able to do that. And so I think that we need to throw more resources, more grants behind providers who want to do things like that, so that we kind of get back to not necessarily the old way of doing medicine, because medicine is just an ever-evolving thing, but we need to get back to why people got into medicine in the first place.
16: Do you think that that there's an I don't want to ask that question just yet, but do you think that there's a component that to better educate everyday folks about how corporate or corporatism in the healthcare field has been as destructive as it is? I mean, as someone that's running for office and it's, you know, you stepped into that political ring, Are you trying to help voters understand, folks in North Carolina that would vote for you, understand what sort of the changes have been, and then giving them sort of an insight to the future? Is that part of how you're approaching this?
25: That's part of it. I think that if we can all talk about it. If we're, you know, in healthcare, we can all talk about what we're seeing. But I think also that people who use the healthcare system can see it as well. Like, they don't even necessarily need us to tell them, like, the healthcare quality has gone down. Like, you know, big facilities are focused on profit, and they're focused on pushing you through as fast as possible. And so you can see that from your end without any medical training or anything. And so I think those of us who actually work in healthcare need to be a little bit more vocal about what we're seeing, so that people understand it's not that healthcare providers want to be jerks about this. It's that we have no other choice but to just move as fast as possible and get through a day.
16: Yeah. Talk a little bit about, before we go to this break, our first break, you've been one that's been very strongly in favor of Medicare for All. Give us your thoughts on that, where you stand, why you stand where you stand in that space.
25: I just think that anybody in this country should not have to worry about where their healthcare is coming from. I just think that if we are supposedly the greatest country in the world, that should not be a concern. You shouldn't have to worry about potentially losing everything because you get sick. And so that is that's my biggest driver for Medicare for All, but also because Medicare for All would just simplify a lot of the processes that we see in our healthcare system today that are making the system an issue for both providers and patients.
16: Yeah, got it. Anthony, let's take a quick break. The number is 773-763-9278. 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I'm Richard Chu, talking with candidate for North Carolina's 10th Congressional District, Ashley Bell. We'll be right back. Hey, progressives, it's Richard Chu, host of Choose Views weekdays 6 to 8 a.m. Central. We're all anxious for the 2026 midterm election to arrive so we can restore some sanity and much-needed oversight to our government. 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I'll be talking to Democratic Party hopefuls running for House and Senate at the federal and state level, as well as candidates for governor and other state and local offices.
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16: All right, guys, welcome back to Choose Views. If you're just tuning in, I'm Richard Chu. And this morning we are talking with Ashley Bell, who is running for Congress in North Carolina's 10th Congressional District. Her background as a physician associate and educator have made her uniquely qualified to run for this seat and push back on, as she said, and I would agree, someone that was sort of parachuted in, those are my words, but parachuted into North Carolina as a candidate that has been in the seat for the past 2 years. And we throughout the country, Ashley, recognize that that's happening, where there's folks that have the money, they have the access, the resources, all those things. And they're just, you know, parachuting into a community. They don't really know the community. And, you know, once they pass the litmus test of having been there long enough to be considered a resident, then they run. And that's certainly driven by money and politics more than anything else. But you've really pushed back on how important it is to make sure that people like Pat Harrigan don't get to remain in the office, and largely because they aren't really connected to the people who are part of that community. And you've got a blend of rural and urban makeup of that community. Talk about what those voters are saying to you about him being in that seat and what he hasn't done in these 2 years as a sort of parachuted in incumbent.
25: Well, you're right. We do have a blend of both rural and urban in our district. But it's interesting. Both of the voters in both of those kinds of areas are pretty much saying the same thing. Pat Harrigan has not done anything for people in our district. Pat is pretty well obsessed with defense and war and China and drones and all kinds of things that don't have anything to do with the 10th district of North Carolina. It's really actually quite striking. I don't think I've ever seen a representative before that just so blatantly ignores where he actually lives and the people that he actually serves. He has never done an in-person town hall. He did something kind of at the beginning of his term where they called it a town hall and then they decided that it wasn't a town hall. It was just kind of an office opening. And so people showed up with signs and he got really mad at this one elderly lady who had a little sign on a styrofoam cooler top and.

0: kind of come together and are all kind of saying the same thing now.
1: You know, it's interesting. You were describing him in terms of, you know, his weapons manufacturing and his the whole thing around military and such. And he, it seems like he, from what I've read, and I know about that clip you were talking about, he hasn't left the military and served to then actually serve the community. He still feels like it's war games for him. And many of the things that I've read and that have been written about him. And again, some of the videos, I mean, YouTube is a really interesting tool, depending on how you use it. Cause it's out there for a long time, but he's stuck in that mode, but not actually helping everyday folks that are there, in the community. And I think that, you know, you're right. He would rather spend his time, denigrating people in the community than actually helping them, at least from what I've read and what I've seen.
0: Yeah, correct. He actually did an interview a few days ago on CNN where he talked for 16 minutes about the war in Iran. And you could tell that, you know, he's not stupid. He's a smart guy. Yeah. He's got a lot of experience in the military.
1: Well, let's put it this way, Ashley. Let's put it this way. Yeah. He's got an education. I'm not going to say he's a smart guy. He's been educated. So I'm sorry. I just had to throw that in.
0: Yeah. No, I appreciate it. So, I mean, you can tell he doesn't really agree with what is going on as far as strategy with the war right now, but he's not going to say anything that'll make his daddy Trump mad.
1: No.
0: And he's not going to say anything that will make Pete Hegseth mad. And you know, it's amazing to kind of watch the verbal gymnastics that he puts himself through to kind of justify what's going on over there when there really is no justifying what's going on over there.
1: He actually, you know, he's got Afghanistan experience, so he should know. And I shouldn't say he should know. When I've listened to some of those things you're talking about, he knows that there's no strategy with this war in Iran. And because he saw that up close and personal of this lack of strategy when it comes to Iraq and Afghanistan. So by virtue of that, he has literally more experience in understanding that than Pete Hegseth does, to be candid. But you're right. He can't and won't say it because he's too worried about, upsetting Daddy Trump. I love the way you put that. That's good, Ashley. I might have to steal that one for a few shows.
0: Yeah. Well, feel free.
1: Well, listen, Rural Roots lives and works in North Carolina 10. You've been there for a bit and you understand the folks that are there. And one of your other areas of concern and one that you've been leaning into, actually a couple, are affordability and some economic relief. And, I think that, you know, like so many folks that are running for office right now, affordability is not just a throwaway word. It has meaning in the community. What's been your conversations when you talk to people that they're having real struggles? I talked about this earlier. $800 a month is the net number, the cost of this war and the cost of the tariffs on everyday families in America per month. What are you hearing? And then when you think about that, when you walk away from a town hall or a conversation with people, that you say, this is what I've got to be able to do to affect that in a positive way.
0: Yeah, nobody can afford to do pretty much anything. I mean, gas is through the roof. I think the cheapest I've seen it here lately is about $3.79. You know, people have to drive to get to work around here. You know, we don't have a lot of jobs that are just walkable, especially in these rural areas. And so it puts a big burden on people who live in those areas to actually get to work. And, you know, groceries, everything is just too expensive. And I think that that is really going to be the Republicans' downfall this midterm election, is that people are just tired of having to struggle and save every single little penny just to try to make it to the next payday. I mean, people don't just work one job. They weren't just working one job before, but now they're working two and three jobs. And I was working four jobs until 2 weeks ago when I had to quit two of them so that I could have more time to campaign. But I mean, it's really affecting people of all income levels, but you know, it is just something that is not sustainable and we have to get a hold on.
1: Federal minimum wage, $17 an hour. You've stood behind that strongly. And I certainly understand that as well. What are you hearing from folks in the community? What are you hearing from businesses in the community?

0: opportunity when it comes to that that push?
1: Well, I think businesses are, I mean, of course, they're concerned about the increase in what that would cost for their businesses. But I also think that they recognize that if we don't pay people, then they're not going to stay around. And when we have to retrain constantly and rehire people, that is sometimes more of a cost to the business than it would be otherwise. So I think that a lot of people are coming around to that, and it just, that is just what it takes to live now, is more money. And we have to make sure that we are paying people enough to live on just one job. It shouldn't be the standard that you have to have two or three jobs.
0: Yeah, it's not, it's no longer, it needs to be a sexy thing to say I'm working three jobs to make things, you know, happen. Ashley, yeah. It's been great to have you with us briefly this moment, but this morning rather. Just take a little bit as we wrap up to tell our audience all over the country a couple things, a little bit more about, you know, kind of your final push, but also what do you want to see and be able to do for voters right there in the district as you, if you become the next congressperson there?
1: What I really want to do immediately is just try to end the chaos. Like, I think everybody wakes up in the morning and is like, well, what fresh hell awaits me today? I know I do. But I think just like ending the chaos would be a good start. But I also think we have to reinstate some of these things that were making people's lives easier, just to kind of get things back on track, like reinstating the ACA credits and stopping these tariffs and trying to give people some immediate relief while we try to put everything back together. And when I say putting it back together, I don't mean putting it back exactly the way it was, because obviously that's why, that's what got us in this position in the first place. So I think that that is my immediate focus, is getting people back to a livable condition. And then we can start to work on actually making things better. And I would also just say to people who are progressives and other candidates who are progressives, just be proud to be progressives. Like, we are the ones who are on the right side of history here. We're the ones who are fighting for the people in our district. We should not be ashamed of that. We don't need to let the other side make us feel bad for basically asking for what actual people deserve.
0: Yeah.
1: So I think that is just something that we need to keep in mind and kind of keep as our North Star.
0: Absolutely. Ashley Bell for Congress, y'all. She's running in the 10th district in North Carolina. Proud to have you with us this morning. Keep up the good fight. We'll try to have you back again and keep this train moving forward. Thanks, Ashley, for being with us this morning.
1: Thanks for having me.
0: Absolutely. Okay, guys, let's take a quick break. You're listening to Choose Views on WCPT, AM 820 in Chicago, and WARR, 1520 AM and 103.5 FM from Warren County, North Carolina, and our good friends at AM 950, the progressive voice of Minnesota. I'm Richard Chu. When we come back, we'll be talking with Sarah Jones from the Politicus USA. I'm Richard Chu. We'll be right back.
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4: AP News, I'm Marcela Sanchez. President Trump plans to focus on his economic policies and defend his tariffs during a visit to a General Motors facility in Milford, Michigan. Michigan's economy relies heavily on Canada, and new tariffs, including on imported cars and auto parts, have raised concerns across the state. Trump's visit comes ahead of Michigan's August 4th primary. Mediators have achieved progress in efforts to get the U.S. and Iran back to negotiations, according to two regional officials. The comments came after neither the U.S. nor Iran reported carrying out any attacks for three straight days. Police in Seattle are searching for a second suspect after three people were killed and four others wounded in a shooting at a food festival yesterday. In an AP interview, festival vendor Roberto Ramirez says there was a lot of commotion after the shots were fired beneath Seattle's Space Needle.
5: We started yelling, shooter, shooter, and there was like a stampede of people just running, knocking down a lot of products from the vendors, etc., and people just run.
4: Investigators believe the two suspects were shooting at each other. One of them was arrested at the scene. Attorneys for social media influencers Andrew and Tristan Tate will meet with federal prosecutors in Miami today. They're aiming to work out a schedule for the potentially months-long process of fighting extradition to the United Kingdom, where the brothers are accused of rape and sex trafficking. The AP's Charles de Ledesma has more.
6: A date for a bond hearing and other legal details will likely be set Monday. The dates are being held in federal detention across the street from the courthouse. They aren't required to attend Monday's conference, and their attorneys say they're not planning to be there. The brothers have consistently denied allegations of abuse and human trafficking, claiming their violent and misogynistic statements have been taken out of context. I'm Charles de Ledesma.
4: This is AP News. AP correspondent Ed Donahue reports on the expansion of a parasite outbreak.
7: An outbreak of a diarrhea-causing parasite is linked to four more states. The CDC now says the outbreak of cyclospora, first linked to shredded lettuce served at Taco Bell's, now includes Illinois, Kansas, Oklahoma, and Pennsylvania. The FDA says the lettuce was traced to Taylor Farms. It was recalling iceberg lettuce grown in central Mexico. President Trump was asked about the outbreak.
8: We're going to put a major tariff on Texas, on Mexico, because of the lettuce.
7: The government says the number of cases linked to the lettuce is now around 2,000. At least 98 people had to go to the hospital. No one has died. Cases were also reported in Indiana, Kentucky, Michigan, Ohio, and West Virginia. Ed Donahue, Washington.
4: More on this and other stories at apnews.com. I'm Marcela Sanchez, AP News.
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10: From the Weatherology Weather Center, I'm meteorologist Jennifer Wojcicki. A heat advisory is in effect for the forecast area. We'll see a few scattered showers and thunderstorms here for today with cloudy skies and a high into the lower 90s. Winds out of the southwest are on 10 to 15 miles per hour, gusting as high as 25. Tonight, a slight chance for showers and thunderstorms early on, cloudy, a low near 71. By Tuesday, partial sunshine develops, high of 78 degrees. That's your latest Chicago weather update. Currently, it's 79.
11: This is WCPT telling you that you can shop blue. 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
0: All right, guys, welcome back to Choose Views. 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Patty Vasquez, we joined by co-host Carmen Navarro, Gerson, and their guests will include Ashley Awani, Missouri Democratic House Minority Leader, and Dr. Jason Puzel. And, of course, tomorrow I've got William Hazelgrove on with me, Chris Hertel, and Dr. Teresa Brooks. So, yeah, things are kind of full up. Make your way to all of our shows. Where do we start? Our good friend Sarah Jones is with us this morning. Good morning, Sarah. Welcome back to Choose Views.
12: Good morning, Richard. How are you?
0: Good. Deep breath. Where do we start? I got like a laundry list of things. Let me throw this at Sarah. What does Sarah think about this? Oh, my goodness, Sarah. I've got to go back and highlight one of your articles that I thought was worth talking about. And that Elon Musk is having a bad week.
12: Yeah.
0: Talk about what that you wrote this great piece on your Substack. Elon Musk, very bad week. Help us understand where you were coming from and what your points were there.
12: Well, overarchingly, I want people to understand that as much as Trump and Elon Musk and all of the tech bros act like they are inevitable in terms of their power grabs, what is actually happening is they are being rejected by the broader culture. And so Elon Musk had a very bad week in terms of, you know, he first hit this trillionaire status, right, which was a big moment for him. But now both SpaceX and Tesla stocks slid to such an extent based on his overpromising, which is exactly what, you know, Donald Trump does. It's kind of the modus operandi of this group of tech oligarchs and sort of power grabbers. It's how they are marketing themselves to the public, where they give all these crazy promises and then none of those things ever happen. But they somehow have gotten more into power by making these promises. So they're gliding on. Maybe it's, you know, partly the media coverage is why that's happening, because they are playing the way the media covers news right now.
0: Mm-hmm.
12: But then also, so Elon and his gang of, you know, angry incels on X, formerly known as Twitter when it had a real life, they were predicting that the Odyssey was going to be this huge failure because they wouldn't, you know, they use couched language to say these things, but their point was that because they cast a black woman to play Helen of Troy, the most beautiful woman in the world, and she is, I mean, the actress they cast is, you could argue, and I would agree, that she is the most beautiful woman in the world, or at least one of them. And then they were mad that they cast a trans actor. So all of they ginned up all of this controversy. But guess what? You know, the Odyssey ended up breaking records, and it's continuing to do so. And it's been well received by all of the critics. And, you know, it just shows that they live in this echo chamber of rage and hatred of things that they don't really understand. And part of what I was writing about, you know, is that fascists don't understand art. They always try to capture it because art is so powerful, and they can't capture it because they don't have what it takes to make art. So that's the other takeaway from all of this. But it's fun to watch. Right. It's fun to watch this, like, their balloon being deflated.
0: Yeah. I mean, he's not going to be hurting because he's not a trillionaire. So, you know, a lot of people were probably saying, well, you know, no tears for Elon because he's no longer a trillionaire. But two things that come to mind about that conversation. One is, you're right. The mainstream media, corporate media specifically, made a big A deal about him being first trillionaire. But the fact that his numbers down for his two primary you know, income driven businesses, they didn't, there was no real coverage around them. There was no real, oh, wait a minute, because it doesn't fit the narrative that they need to have it fit. And it doesn't fit what the corporatization and the consolidation of media has done to us. So that's part one that came to mind when you were sharing that. The second thing is Lupita Nyong'o is one of the most beautiful women on the planet. If we're going to look at just beauty of people, she's just stunning. And her acting prowess is completely off the chart. I mean, to go from, not to go from, but to be in roles of movies like 12 Years a Slave to being in Odyssey, I mean, her range is phenomenal. So, yeah, the tech boys, the tech bros and all the rest, you know, they have a problem with it not being someone that fits their narrative. And clearly the work, the success of this movie has proven them very, very wrong. So it's been nice to see.
12: And you know, it's like for me, I'm, you know, I was a member of the Screen Actors Guild. I also translated the Odyssey from Latin to English. You know, why did I study Latin poetry? I don't know, but I did. And it hasn't been helpful, except for in this moment. And so these guys grousing out about, you know, historical inaccuracies is just, it's just shows. It's like they don't even know what they're talking about. And that's, imagine, so that person is the richest person in the world, and he doesn't even bother to get basic information before he runs off on these, you know, perhaps ketamine-fueled rants that go on for, you know, it seems like he's on there tweeting 24 hours a day, much like Donald Trump is on his social media. And I think that is also indicative of sort of where these guys are not okay.
0: No. Well, did you see, okay, so I got to step into this for a couple minutes before we go to break and let you bat this one around, Sarah. But Donald Trump and the White House Correspondents' Dinner was quite an interesting, you know, display of some sickness, some ill health, some cravenness, all kind of rolled into one big ball of disgusting decay, frankly. I mean, talk a little bit about what you saw and what your observations were around this White House dinner, the Correspondents' Dinner.
12: Well, first of all, I do not, one of the things, the policies that we enacted as soon as he won this latest election is that we weren't going to cover the things that he said anymore.
0: Right.
12: And I think that's really important because people need to focus on what he is doing instead of what he is saying. And I think that the White House Correspondents' Dinner is actually an example of everything that's wrong with our political media right now. That being said, so I don't agree with even having this event anymore. I never agreed with having the event actually, but now it's very problematic. That being said, I think that this really showed not only his decay and his decline mentally, but that this is fundamentally someone who is a psychopath, and I'm not diagnosing him that willy-nilly. I'm going off experts who have said that. They have pointed out that he has spent his life denying, deceiving, deflecting, disparaging, and doubling down every time he's challenged. He doesn't have empathy. I think that the way he conducted himself was so shameful as to embarrass every person there for being involved in it. Anyone who is supporting him, and that includes, namely, the Republican lawmakers who right now are, you know, heading to D.C. to push more of his dangerous policies and money for this war. When we are told that there is no money for health care, there's no money for food for children, and Donald Trump is defunding blue states out of pettiness and sickness. This is a sick man. And I don't find it funny, you know, and I know people love to crack jokes about him and insult him. You know what? I wish I could find relief in those things. I just don't. It is so, I'm so grievously troubled by the impact he is having every second that he is president right now. People are dying.
0: Yeah.
12: And, you know, you look at what happened with USAID, which I wrote about, you know, because Elon, it looks like Elon killed that because they were investigating what he did with the satellites that he gave to Ukraine, which he promised Russia didn't have access to, and Russia did have access to.
0: Sure did.
12: And so now millions of people's lives have been imperiled by that. And that was just this petty thing. And I think Elon Musk and Donald Trump both are psychopaths. And so right now we have psychopaths who have risen to global power and are impacting everyone's lives. And it's just so sickening and it's troubling. So I think what we saw from him at the White House Correspondents' Dinner is I think it displayed exactly what we all knew he was, but that ironically, the media has been denying. Then he put it on for display for them.
0: Yeah. All the ways in which they've tried to dodge it was actually, you know, in this event or at this event was on full display. Sarah, let's take a little bit of a break and get a shout out from one of a couple of our listeners. Jim particularly says, Sarah Jones on the show. Love it. So shout out to you from one of our listeners.
12: Oh.
0: I figured I'd let you know. Let's take a quick break.
12: Oh, thank you, Jim.
0: Yeah, pretty cool, right? 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I'm Richard Chu talking with Sarah Jones, and we'll be right back.
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0: All right, guys, welcome back to Choose Views. If you're just tuning in, I'm Richard Chu, and we are talking with our good friend Sarah Jones from the Politicus USA and the Daily with Sarah Jones. Sarah, another one of our listeners said, hey, Richard, the fact that Musk incels are demanding a character in the Odyssey be white is absurd. And in caps says, it's a fictional tale. It's mythology. The characters can be of any ethnicity. And that's so well put to our listener point, because it's, but what it really shows is that these guys just have to have everything be white and be male. You know, and I'm even going to take now the straight part off of it, particularly if you believe what Hunter Biden was talking about with Don Lemon the other day. I know you probably saw that. Mm. Well.
12: Yeah, I mean, I think the big thing about this whole their obsession with skin color is so absurd. It's melanin, right? And it forms based on where you are on the globe in a reaction to the sun. That's it. It has nothing to do with any. And it's even weird, like, you know, Greece is further, you know, people are going to have darker skin just by by sheer location. Like, I have never been able to figure out, like, how small of a person do you have to be to try so hard to push yourself up by pushing other people down based on really, it's almost like these guys are like grade school bullies looking for things that they can make themselves feel better about.
0: Yep.
12: By making other people somehow smaller than them. But, you know, maybe use something that isn't completely irrational, like skin color.
0: That's the other part of what he displayed, is that need to be a bully and just to pick on people and to do it in a disgusting way that just continues to show that there is a sickness there, and it's not just his, you know, physical or physiological illness that he's dealing with. There's some that clearly showed that there are some mental deficiencies that are going on. And the people who are choosing to still stand by his side or stand behind him or push his narrative, they, in our minds, are as sick, if not more. Because if we say that they are of their right mind and they're making a decision to still be there, that's where the real problem is. Donald Trump is just the puppet that's being puppeted by those around him. But the people that are still around him and still backing him, if they are of their right mind, Sarah, they're the real problem. And I've been saying that for months now, that they're the real problem.
12: Oh, yeah.
0: Because, you know, if you can't call that out, then you've got a bigger issue than the person that's actually doing it, in my mind.
12: And, the whole problem with the Republican Party is that they are incapable of shame. And so they see him as a vehicle through which to get all of these very far right, unpopular policies put into being and, you know, roll back the country before the 1950s and punish people. There's a real sickness there. And I do want to just call out, when I was quoting earlier about the psychopath, that came from Tony Schwartz, who, he ghost wrote The Art of the Deal for Donald Trump. So that was a phrase that he used to describe him. And he pointed out, like, that Donald Trump enjoys inflicting pain on people. And we see that all the time. So yeah, the people around Donald Trump, if you look at the dynamics for a psychopath, there's always what people refer to as the flying monkeys who want, who work in service of the psychopath. They defend, they attack others in service of to the psychopath. And those are the people that are in his administration right now. And speaking of which, we have Todd Blanche's confirmation, right, to be permanent attorney general. And this is a man that not only was Donald Trump's defense lawyer, and so really clearly not independent. And the Department of Justice is supposed to be independent. They have just unfurled a, banner of Donald Trump that apparently cost nearly $1 million. This and a few other, like the way they're pushing Donald Trump to stamp the Department of Justice, which again is supposed to be independent, with Donald Trump's image, because they have remade the Department of Justice into a Department of Vengeance that he is using to harm American citizens that he doesn't like.
0: Yeah, it's another moment of wasteful spending or wasteful use of resources. Sarah, I don't want you to be the one that has to be the solver of this problem or this challenge, but I do want to get your thoughts, observations on what's going on. I mean, you're in Pennsylvania, so what's going on with this dude known as John Fetterman, formerly known as John Fetterman? What is happening? Wow.
12: Well, okay. There's so much that goes on with him. We talked about him last week, or is it the same
0: latest stuff? The latest thing that I'm hearing now is that there's some trouble in River City with regard to he and his spouse. And I don't know if that's true. I've vetted as best I could in the short amount of time that I read this, but apparently there are rumblings that because of the way in which he's been not acting mentally, but because of the way he's been treating the Democratic Party and the citizens that got him elected, that he's that they're looking at separating, from what I've read. Don't know to what extent that that's going to happen, but I'm just curious what you may have heard in that space.
12: I haven't heard that. When the interviews that I saw of her prior to, you know, him really exposing himself as the person that he's become after this stroke, she always, you know, she seemed very protective of him, very enamored of him. And I thought she was a very interesting woman, very strong, with a lot of strong values. But as we have seen, so who know? I don't know. I have not heard that rumor. It wouldn't be surprising, though, because he has changed so much. I mean, I don't know how you deal with that in a marriage. And I think he's become so hostile. It's like he's suffering from oppositional defiance disorder or something, because he's that reactive mm-hmm. to expectations that are put upon him by the people who voted for him.
0: Right.
12: So I can imagine that, you could see that playing out in a marriage, and that would be very unpleasant.
0: Yeah.
12: And I hope she does get away from him, frankly. I mean, I don't think he's well.
0: Yeah, it's a story that's brewing. So I'm going to pay attention as well. I just caught a little bit of that really early this morning. So I was curious what you may have heard, if anything at all. Hey, as we kind of wrap up, one of the things that was also an interesting piece, and we don't have a lot of time to go into it right now, but we will when we talk again. But BBC is really giving Trump the business right now when it comes to his financial records, and what the suit that he put forward is now kind of coming back to bite him in the backside. What do you have to say for 30 seconds about that?
12: I think it's great. BBC called Donald Trump's bluff. They had the spine to do that, unlike the media companies here in the United States, and they are winning because of it. They are coming after his the January 6th text. They are coming after exposing the false narrative that he wasn't involved and that he didn't incite January 6th, and he can't get out of it.
0: Yeah.
12: So this is exactly where he needed to be. This is what a real media company would have done here in the United States, but they didn't. They capitulated to him out of greed and self-protection and a self-interest, because having him in office is very lucrative for them.
0: Yeah, he's been boxed in on this one. So, guys, you wrote a great article in that space. Guys, check out Sarah, as always. Good to have you back. 2 weeks in a row. Always
12: Yay.
0: Fun.
12: Thank you so much. It was wonderful to be here.
0: All right, Sarah, have a great rest of the week, and we will talk to you soon. Good to hear your voice. Take care, okay?
12: You too. Thanks.
0: All right, bye-bye. 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I'm Richard Chu. When we come back, we'll be talking with legendary retired Army General Russell Honoré. We'll be right back.
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10: From the Weatherology Weather Center, I'm meteorologist Jennifer Vujicic-Ski. A heat advisory is in effect for the forecast area. We'll see a few scattered showers and thunderstorms here for today with cloudy skies and a high into the lower 90s. Winds out of the southwest around 10 to 15 miles per hour, gusting as high as 25. Tonight, a slight chance for showers and thunderstorms early on, cloudy, a low near 71. By Tuesday, partial sunshine develops, high of 78 degrees. That's your latest Chicago weather update. Currently, it's 79.
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0: All right, guys, welcome back to Chu's Views. If you're just tuning in, I'm Richard Chu. Thanks for being with us. Thanks to Sarah Jones from Politicus USA, as well as Ashley Bell, who's running for Congress in North Carolina. One of our other great leaders who's been with us before, and it's always an honor to have him with us. Puts a big smile on my face to see him. Is our wonderful Army Lieutenant General, retired Russell Honore, is with us again. Good morning, General. Welcome back to the show.
25: Hello, Mr. Chu. Hello, America.
0: Ha ha. Good morning. Good morning. What you drinking in that mug? I saw you tipping it up this morning.
25: Coffee.
0: Sir, it's good to see you. Glad you're well. And I have to ask you this personal question. How's your health holding up? You doing okay?
25: I'm doing good enough.
0: That's right.
25: 1947 model. I'm hanging in there.
0: Bruised up a little bit, but you buffed out some of those bruises and you keep on running down the road, as the phrase goes.
25: Yeah, just keep moving and take your meds and go see the doc.
0: Yeah, don't be too proud to say something ain't feeling right and go get it checked out.
25: That's right.
0: Don't be too proud. Sir, it's good to see you as always, and I know our listeners are great to hear your voice. I'm going to dive into the deep end of the pool, as I say, and get right to it about something that is a strain on our country right now, and it's an embarrassment, and it's all the rest, and that's this doggone war in Iran. And I know you've probably been asked this question by a bunch of different folks, but as someone that served in the capacity that you have for such a long time and understands the importance of both tactical and strategic operations, neither seem to be the place here. Even the tactical, after this war has started, seems to be faltering. Talk to us about when you go from 10,000 feet down to 100 feet of observing this and placing your observations on it. What are you seeing, and how does it make you think and feel right now?
25: Yeah, there are many talk about this is a war that started 47 years ago, and it was good reason we never went to a conventional fight with Iran. And the current folks will tell you, well, this is the only president that had the courage to do it for all the wrong reasons. His own cabinet told him, three of them are quoted as saying, this is not a good idea. But he went along with the prime minister of Israel, who had been pushing, going all the way back to President Bush, this idea we needed to attack Iran before they get a nuclear weapon. So this has been going on over a decade. This aspiration of the Prime Minister of Israel to do a preemptive attack on Iran to destroy their nuclear capacity or ability to build a nuclear weapon. For the idea is if they got one, they would use it now. And Iran, on its own aggression, has funded the proxies in the region, the Houthis, Hezbollah, and the guys down in Yemen, mm-hmm. and have done that to, as their point of grievance against Israel and the great Satan, as they refer to us, the United States, on opposite ends of what's of interest in the Middle East. At the beginning of this war, I think the administration lacked clarity. They did a successful epic attack that they claimed great success from them in Israel, and they took out the Iraqi, the Iranian leadership. And that has rekindled this idea of revenge from Iran. And it has muddled up the whole idea of trying to work some kind of negotiation when they look across the table and say, well, you killed our leaders and our leadership. And what is brought in has been described by many others, a more hardened IRGC, the Republican Guards, who are now in charge of the country. And they've captured the Strait of Hormuz, regardless of what folks say, they control the Strait of Hormuz, and which 20 to 25% of the world's fossil fuel go through. So we're in a dilemma. I think the Iranians see they've got a heavy card to play. They don't have a nuclear weapon, but they control the strait, and it's made them the equivalence of a superpower, Richard, because they control the strait. And they're doing it asymmetrically. They don't have big bombers. They don't have long-range jets, but they've got enough missiles and drones to be able to close that strait. So the administration finds itself in a dilemma. Then we still got this thing going on with Israel and what they're doing on the West Bank now and continuing to attack into Gaza. There is a ceasefire going on in Lebanon, but all that's very tenuous. So I think the Prime Minister of Israel coming to town tomorrow. Yeah. The President has promised another big attack. And then there's a lot of questions about our ability to continue to do the air defense we need because we've used so much of those munitions. So there are a lot of things on the table, and you're not quite sure if you're hearing the truth, the whole truth, nothing but the truth from the administration.
0: General, thank you for that. And then two questions have been on my mind and that I want to ask you about this. One, what are the assessments from other retired military in any branch of the government like you? What are you guys sharing with each other? What is it that, you know, folks with the experience that you have are seeing and saying about this? Are there just one-offs like yourself, or are there others that are sitting back and recognizing what really is going on?
25: Well, I think we fall generally in two camps. One of them want to be more aggressive and do attack to include some limited ground invasion. I hear that in the camp I listen to. And the others, myself, a more cautious approach. But both camps believe in one thing. It's going to take diplomatic work. And this war will not be solved by kinetic strike. It will be solved by diplomacy. And I think there's a coming to mind among many on both camps, whether to be more aggressive or to be more defensive and protect our troops that are 55,000 that are deployed in the Gulf countries. But at the end of the day, it's going to take some meaningful negotiated peace. Diplomacy is going to have to rule. Kinetic strikes, one kinetic strike or repeated kinetic strike will not break the will of that Republican Guard in Iran. So this pause in the fighting will give diplomacy a chance, but we've got to be prepared to go to the table and get the not just the regional governments, but the global community involved in negotiating with Iran. And they've taken about $300 billion in damage to the infrastructure, and they feel they are owed that now. Mm-hmm. But they're fighting for revenge. And there's an old saying from the warrior Sun Tzu, if you fight a war for revenge, you dig two graves, one for you and one for your enemy. As opposed to conceiving a political objective, which a war should achieve, I think both sides now are into some form of a revenge. You kill our troops, now we're going to kill more of your troops. And you hit our infrastructure, we're going to hit more of your infrastructure. As opposed to going for a political objective, which would have been the cessation of attacks from the proxies that Iran sponsored, and Iran killed a lot of our troops in Iraq. So we've got some revenge going on there on our own part. But they found themselves a golden weapon, and that's the Strait of Hormuz to negotiate around.
0: Do you think, General, that we have the people? You talk about this in terms of the diplomatic part that's needed. How do you feel, or do you feel, that we have the people that can go to that table and adequately be diplomatic and negotiate in a way that's going to get us to be able to move forward on our side, I should say?
25: Well, you know what? We've been going on 5 months now, mm-hmm. Longer than that, because we did serious negotiations supposedly before this current war started. I don't think so. We do have people in the United States that were in the State Department people, and even members of Congress engaging that would not necessarily do this overnight, but after the strike that killed their leadership, we've had some good help from the Pakistanis and Oman and UAE and the Saudis. Everybody want to see this stop because they're taking the fire. And what we have to fear is two levels of escalation. If they start attacking each other's oil production, that could take 3 to 5 years to recover. So you'll be looking at $5 gas for through the 2028 election. And I think that is what might be holding the White House up from more aggressive attacks on the oil production. But the president posted over weekend a meme showing an AI-generated attack on Karg Island. You blow up Karg Island?
0: Yeah.
25: You're going to have some major problems for years to come with the production and the availability of fossil fuel that runs this global economy. It's going to cause a lot of problems. If you put troops on Karg Island, it'll be like Vietnam. So many KIE, WIE, and MIE daily coming over the news. And American people don't settle for that. What I have not seen is the American people getting off the AZZ and protesting this war. I think the information operation that the administration has done is that if you're against the war, you're against our troops. And I think we live in a generation, my generation, the boomers, who saw how dysfunctional that was during the Vietnam War. But I think until we see people marching on the street protesting this war, the administration will continue to have their way. Right now, people are trying to protest at the ballot box. But, you know, for democracy to work, you got to have truth, you got to have justice, and you have to have a free press. And all of that is under attack right now, Richard.
0: Yes, sir. It absolutely is. Let's take a quick break. I want to, when we come back, I want to talk about the troops and the numbers, which you've had a lot to say about in terms of the folks that have actually been harmed and that have actually died. Let's take a quick break. The number is 773-763-9278. 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I'm Richard Chu. We are talking with retired Army General Russell Honoré, and we'll be right back.
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0: All right, guys, welcome back to Choose Views. If you're just tuning in, I'm Richard Chu, and we were talking with retired Army General Russell Honoré about what's going on with the war in Iraq, and Iran, rather, I should say. The numbers got reduced of actual casualties from 18 to 14. Hegseth went up to Capitol Hill and showed his behind, as the phrase goes, in this conversation about asking for more money, but also they've changed the numbers. These four young folks who we lost, so these four soldiers, and not given proper recognition as well. I know that rubs you the wrong way. I won't even have to ask you that question. But let's speak to this travesty of losing them, but also then not recognizing them in the way that they should be honored.
25: Yeah, that it's always a sad day to see me doing a dignified ceremony, bringing our dead home. That being said, the way the Pentagon handled this, as they do with many things, some mixed messaging, they said, well, it was a ceasefire, so they didn't die during the war. And they took their names down. Got so much pushback from across the country, from all sides, all quarters, that was wrong. And they came back, I want to say it was early Saturday, Friday night or Saturday, and said, okay, well, it was a glitch. Hmm. It was a mistake. How do you make a mistake with something so simple?
0: And something so sensitive as well.
25: Right. And they have since made a correction yesterday that the names will be going back, and they're working to get it typed back in without apology, without regret. But the initial report was, well, they died during the ceasefire, after ceasefire was over. It wasn't what didn't happen during the war. And then they won't call it a war, military operation. Kind of using Putin's language, that it's not a war, because by the War Powers Act, that's the function of Congress to declare a war. So it was very confusing. It was disrespectful. It was hateful. For anybody in that Pentagon or at the White House to come up with this idea that these troops would not be counted and to add insult to injury at the dignified transfer, the president said some hateful words that one soldier looked very good because he looked at the charts, and he would have been a general one day. But the three soldiers of color oh, by the way, had little dings on their cards. Why in the hell would you say that in the front of parents and the world watching this, that they had little dings on their card? But they were, notice one was a woman and all three were people of color. That's a crying damn shame. And why America isn't in the street marching against this, I don't know. And I'm a soldier. I served, I didn't go to Vietnam, but I served at the end of

0: C word, because that was shameful how they handle those soldiers.
1: Yeah.
0: And they'll get the record corrected.
1: But we shouldn't have had to be there. We should have had to be there in the first place. And it just, you are an example. And I say this all the time. You know, I'm not blowing smoke, you know, on you on this, but your leadership is something that's been well written and documented. And this is not leadership by any stretch of the imagination at all. And it makes me think of one of your books, Don't Get Stuck on Stupid. And
2: right.
0: Yeah,
2: now,
0: I don't know what the,
1: go ahead. I'm sorry.
0: Know, we got two presidents in a row. Biden had to hurry up and do Afghanistan, and he screwed that up. The generals told him now is not the time to evacuate Afghanistan. Oh, no, we're going to do it because Trump said we're going to do it by August. That was the stupidest move, and I don't know why some principals didn't resign over that, because that's the kind of action you got to take when you get a bad order.
1: Yeah.
0: Kind of like the admiral in Southern Command when the Pentagon tell him to strike the boats. He said, I'm not going to do that.
1: Yeah.
0: And he retired. I mean, there come a point in time, if you get a bad order, you shouldn't take it. So I'm sorry to disrupt your train of thought there, but
1: not at all. I mean, where we are right now is an example of that very thing, where there's no leadership, and how we are in this war, how we're staying in this war, and if we get out of it, is clearly the leadership that we need is not there. We know that, but I hadn't heard anyone say, and I'm glad you were able to bring this to our mind, that we've got so much to protest right now, so much is going on, and we know that there's a bunch of food on the table. We got to pick one meal, as the phrase goes. But I hadn't even thought about what you said, General, about the war protest hasn't kicked in. People are upset about it. People are obviously paying at the pump because of it. But it may be folks in the street protesting it in ways that we've had in the past. That might be the thing that bends the needle. Let me ask you this, sir, as we wrap up today, and thank you so much for being with us. I get two things happen. I get excited and I get nervous every time I know I'm going to have you on the show for all the good reasons. But General, your Green Army has really made some strides, and bring us up to speed on what the Green Army's doing, what y'all are working on, and some of the successes that you guys have been able to put forward when it comes to climate resilience.
0: Yeah, well, our team down in St. John Parish was successful in continuing to push back on Danker chloropyrine plant. That plant's closed now. And they've been fined heavily. But we're still recovering from the Roseland explosion last year. It's a place, Smitty's explosion. That's a primarily African-American town in Roseland. Very small government, intangible whole parish. And we never really got the full truth, the whole truth on that plant. But the government knew this plant was not operating the standard, and they continued to let them operate, as was with the Danker plant. Air pollution is a major problem. You know, it's hotter this year than it was last year. It's going to be hotter next year than it is this year, and we got wildfires. Don't vote for anybody who don't believe in climate change. It's here. Don't vote for anybody who don't believe in global warming. It's here. It's changing the weather patterns. We got fires breaking out, not only in the U.S., but overseas. We had over 100 degrees in some places in Europe earlier this year. It's real. But we've been made to believe that it's a hoax. It's not a hoax. And it's not just El Nino or change in the weather. It's real because the amount of carbon we're putting in the air is heating the earth, and much of that is coming from methane, from that thing called LNG plants. They are a major producer of methane, and methane is more dangerous to global warming than is carbon. There's this idea that we're going to put more data centers in and run them off of fossil fuel. That's a mistake, because it's going to eat up more water, going to cause more noise, and it's going to drive up electric bills. So we got some big issues to deal with. The good news is, when I say people are not protesting, people are raising hell online. And I think that may have been today's protest might be the negative voice we see online. as opposed to go and protest, people are sitting out.

0: Oh, hell no, we don't want that. And they form a group. So there's a lot of organic movement in Louisiana to push back on all these issues. And we just had a carbon capture and sequestration project in Mi'kmaqpar that we helped inform the people of and help them organize. So we're having some success, but we're not having as much success as we should with air pollution, because the administration continued to lighten the requirements and tell the plants, don't worry about it. Pollute all you want, in essence, is what the administration is telling them. But we got a lot of work yet to do. We didn't have any luck in the Louisiana legislature. But we've got what it did stir up is more people in small communities raising hell about pollution, about the impact on the drinking water, about the impact on the air and the impact on the health. They've started a grassroots movement that's way beyond to include people from all sides are now talking about pollution, which was not a case 10 years ago.
1: Yeah.
0: It was only one side talking about air pollution. And then we wasted a lot of time during the Biden administration talking about environmental justice as opposed to talking about pollution.
1: Yeah, without a doubt.
0: And we should have closed some of these plants and get them in compliance.
1: And then let
0: get them in compliance, make your chemical, keep your stuff in your pipes. We need this stuff. Anybody say we don't need that plastic wrap around your head or that cover on that microphone? That thing got a DNA somewhere out of Kansas Alley. Because it's produced from chemicals. So that being said, thanks for asking. But in closing, I think we need to pray and give voice for our Haitian brothers. This temporary status is about to end. I did a piece last week in the New York Times. If you hadn't seen it, we ought to talk about that, because sending 300,000 people back to Haiti now is
1: the
0: State Department said, don't go to Haiti.
1: But
0: and
1: they're sending,
0: DHS is saying we're gonna send you the.
1: We can send people back, General. Put a button in that for a moment, because we do want to talk about that. Let's have you back sooner than later. Let's talk about that concern. I'd love to have that conversation with you. And as always, thank you for being with us this morning. There's never enough time, but I appreciate you taking some time out this morning to hang out with us and drink some coffee. So always good to see you, sir.
0: God bless America. Get off your AZZ and go vote, folks.
1: There
0: Take somebody with you. Double your impact. God bless you.
1: Thank you, sir. Have a great rest of the day and a good week. Wow, guys. General Russell Honoré bringing us the truth, as always. We got to get out of here, though. It's the end of the show. We got to wrap it up. Stay tuned for the Stephanie Miller Show. And remember, as always, guys, take a deep breath and make your life count. We will see you tomorrow.

0: Well, if you are a homeowner in America, you need to listen to this. 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
3: I am joined by Illinois Congressman Jonathan Jackson. I don't understand why people believe the PR around Trump and don't see the reality. Do you have any insight into that?
4: You know, he does the otherism. He makes everyone feel as if they've got someone else to hate. And before you know it, we've seen this play out in some parts of German history. They come from one group, then another group, then another group. And then pretty soon there was no one to stand for one another. So you have to, when you see this canary in the mine and see the toxicity in the air, when you judge their words, and all we have to do is go by their words. But in that manifesto, or Project 2025, he lays this out, and he's just fueling hate.
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1: From the Weatherology Weather Center, I'm meteorologist Jennifer Wojcicki. A heat advisory is in effect for the forecast area. We'll see a few scattered showers and thunderstorms here early this afternoon with cloudy skies and a high in the low 90s. Winds out of the southwest are on 10 to 15 miles per hour, gusting as high as 25. Tonight, a slight chance for showers and thunderstorms early on, cloudy, a low near 71. By Tuesday, partial sunshine develops, high of 78 degrees. That's your latest Chicago weather update. Currently, it's 79.
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10: The Epstein Files! The f***ing Epstein Files! God damn it! Where are they? It's a f***ing law, bitch! Show it! You f***ing pedophiles! I shouldn't say f*** because I'm a Christian and people are going to go like, how can he say f*** and he's a Christian? Because that is something that should make you want to say f***. This is my f***ing politics, dude. I would f***ing railroad these f***s. I would get those Epstein files out in 2 seconds. Don't you want to see what's in there so that we can hold people accountable? That bitch has the keys to the nuclear... He's like all up into 13-year-olds. Like, dude, what? Go to jail.
11: As if Alan Ritson can get hotter. I didn't know who he was. You were like, oh, Reacher. I was like, who's that? I Googled him. I was like,
12: Oh, yeah.
11: Oh.
12: You got a little flooded in the basement
11: yes,
12: for him.
11: Yes, I did. I did flood my basement.
12: And
11: that's before you played that.
12: Exactly. And he went to high school with Matt Gaetz. And he was the kind of, like, big, you know, strapping, muscular guy in high school that would protect the weaker ones in his class. He's
11: Splash.
12: Just a hot guy all around.
11: Oh, Splash.
12: Uh-huh.
11: Splash Zone.
12: Yeah.
11: I apologize. Warning, audience. Splash Zone. Oh. Just says Splash, I think.
12: Yeah.
11: All right. Or flood my basement. Okay. All right. Let's. Sam is still sussing through my box.
13: There's a lot of stuff.
11: It's complicated.
12: Yeah, there's a lot.
11: It's a complicated box.
12: Yeah.
11: Okay. Hey, look who's here. Speaking of
14: Hey,
11: complicated boxes.

0: Options. They have amazing variety of colors. They have short sleeve, long sleeve. They have short shorts. They have long pants. Oh, my God.
1: Who wears short shorts?
0: Not me. I do sometimes. I do have the shorts. 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

0: Well, if you are a homeowner in America, you need to listen to this. 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
3: 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GE, General Electric. GE roughly is about 50-50 split with candidates they donate to. 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How many Republicans does it take to change a light bulb? 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Donald Trump just says it's fixed and they all sit in the dark and applaud. 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
5: AP News, I'm Marcela Sanchez. Two regional officials say mediators have made progress in efforts to bring the U.S. and Iran back to negotiations. Their comments came after the U.S. and Iran paused their fighting for a third straight day. However, Saudi Arabia said it had shot down drones fired by Iran-backed militias in Iraq that had targeted its petroleum facilities. Fire crews in southwest France are battling a massive wildfire that has burned an area four times the size of Paris. The blaze has forced 220,000 people to flee near Bordeaux. Although authorities say the fire has stopped growing, temperatures are expected to rise, making the situation critical. Meanwhile, Spain is also fighting its largest ever fires, with evacuations around Madrid and Valencia. Maine Democratic delegates chose Troy Jackson over the weekend as the new nominee to face U.S. Senator Susan Collins. The AP's Julie Walker has more.
6: In Maine, Democrats picked someone to replace Graham Plattner, who won the Democratic primary in June, but withdrew from the race earlier this month following an allegation of sexual assault that he denies. Former state lawmaker and logger Troy Jackson secures the Democratic nomination for U.S. Senate in Maine.
7: We have a party to unite, we have a movement to build, and we have a senator to defeat. And together, we are going to win.
6: He faces longtime GOP Senator Susan Collins in November in a race that could decide which party controls the Senate. Jackson became the nominee Saturday during a gathering of Democratic delegates. Plattner's exit made Democrats quickly come up with a never-before-used process to choose a new nominee. I'm Julie Walker.
5: Stocks are opening higher on Wall Street and oil prices are down 6%. Brent crude was trading at about $90 a barrel. This is AP News. The Tate brothers, lawyers, and prosecutors are aiming to schedule a UK extradition fight. The AP's Charles de Ledesma has more.
8: Attorneys for social media influencers Andrew and Tristan Tate will meet with federal prosecutors in Miami to work out a schedule for the potentially months-long process of fighting extradition to the UK, where the brothers are accused of rape and sex trafficking. A date for a bond hearing and other legal details will likely be set Monday. The Tates are being held in federal detention across the street from the courthouse. They aren't required to attend Monday's conference, and their attorneys say they're not planning to be there. The brothers have consistently denied allegations of abuse and human trafficking, claiming their violent and misogynistic statements have been taken out of context. I'm Charles de Ledesma.
5: More on this and other stories at apnews.com. I'm Marcela Sanchez, AP News.
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10: From the Weatherology Weather Center, I'm meteorologist Jennifer Wojcicki. A heat advisory is in effect for the forecast area. A few spotty showers and thunderstorms at times this afternoon. Cloudy skies, a high into the lower 90s. Winds out of the southwest are on 10 to 15 miles per hour, gusting as high as 25. Tonight, a slight chance for showers and thunderstorms early on. Cloudy, a low near 71. By Tuesday, partial sunshine develops, high 78 degrees. That's your latest Chicago weather update. Currently, it's 81.
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2: AP News. Good morning. I'm Ed Donahue. Police are looking for a second suspect in Seattle after shots were fired at a crowded food festival.
3: This is a tragedy. I'm really sorry that this happened.
2: Assistant Police Chief Tyrone Davis says two men and a woman were killed. This happened not far from the Space Needle in Seattle. Brian Barker was at the festival.
4: I realized it was semi-automatic. Probably it sounded like a switch. I looked to my left. I saw at least one individual with a switch, semi-automatic. I saw another one that was two. That's when I heard over that those shots fired. That's when I took off around the corner.
2: One suspect is in custody in Seattle. Among the injured is a two-year-old boy who is said to be in stable condition. Sources tell the AP mediators have made progress in efforts to bring the U.S. and Iran back to negotiations and prevent an all-out war in the Middle East. Saudi Arabia said it had shot down drones fired by Iran-backed militias in Iraq that had targeted its petroleum facilities. Iran-backed Houthi rebels in Yemen, meantime, claimed to have attacked Saudi oil facilities as part of a separate but related conflict. Israeli Prime Minister Benjamin Netanyahu travels to the U.S. to meet with President Trump. Stocks open higher, oil prices are lower. President Trump plans to focus on his economic policies during a visit to suburban Detroit. The president tours a General Motors facility there. France says a monster fire that has forced 220,000 people to flee has stopped growing. Carly Simon tells the AP she's been diagnosed with Parkinson's disease.
5: I haven't got time for the pain.
2: The 83-year-old Simon also revealed she was treated for skin cancer on her face. Carly Simon will also release her first album of original songs since 2008 next month. This is AP News. The AP's Julie Walker reports the suspect in the deadly Berlin Pride attack was killed in a confrontation with police.
6: Police in Berlin say Abdul Balut was shot and killed in the suburbs Sunday evening after apparently running toward officers with a sharp instrument following a manhunt lasting nearly 24 hours. Prosecutors say the 21-year-old had wanted to join the Islamic State group. Balut was the main suspect after a van drove into a crowd Saturday night near a Pride festival. More than two dozen people were injured, either hit or stabbed with a machete. One was killed. German Interior Minister Alexander Dobrindt had said Balut, a German citizen with Lebanese roots, was on their radar and called it an act of Islamic extremist terror.
7: Zur islamistischen Szene.
6: Berlin's Pride Festival is one of Europe's largest LGBTQ plus celebrations. I'm Julie Walker.
2: I'm Ed Donahue, AP.
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9: From the Weatherology Weather Center, I'm meteorologist Jennifer Wojcicki. A heat advisory is in effect for the forecast area. A few spotty showers and thunderstorms at times this afternoon. Cloudy skies, a high into the lower 90s. Winds out of the southwest around 10 to 15 miles per hour, gusting as high as 25. Tonight, a slight chance for showers and thunderstorms early on. Cloudy, a low near 71. By Tuesday, partial sunshine develops, high of 78 degrees. That's your latest Chicago weather update. Currently, it's 82.
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0: Democrats have been branded as socialists for longer than I can remember. I remember President Obama being called a socialist almost every single day by Republicans across this country, and it didn't stop him from delivering not just on a first term but a second term and things that we still talk about to this day. People are hungry for a vision of the Democratic Party that has more to do with the New Deal than with the raw deal that so many Americans have been forced to accept.
1: Every time he speaks, I'm like, yep. Yeah. Mayor Madami. Ron Filipowski said Republicans have already bailed out farmers with $44.3 billion of our money over the past year because of Trump's policies and now want to give them $11.1 billion more for a total of $55.4 billion. But the vast majority vote Republican because they are against socialism. Thank you. Right? What did we say Friday, Chris? You know, socialism Trump, you know, donors and top corporate, whatever, billionaires and rugged capitalism for the rest of us. Pull yourself up by the bootstraps, cut back on lattes, right?
2: Right.
1: Hey, this guy, we haven't talked to him in a while.
3: Frank Figluzzi.
1: Former G-Man.
4: FBI.
1: Frank Figluzzi joins us now.
4: In color.
5: Frank Figluzzi, the former FBI Assistant Director for Counterintelligence.
1: I knew my favorite G-Man. She's got you all. Author of the bestseller, FBI Way, Inside the Bureau's Code of Excellence.
6: The FBI and you fought against crime.
1: Oh, Frank, FBI agent, as handsome and fantastic as Frank Luguzzi. Forgot that part. Hi, Frank.
7: Hey, I forgot that part too. It's been a long time. How are you doing?
1: Well, this is how we're doing in the Trump era, right? I just said to you off air, I said, so I was saying to Chris last week or the week before, like, oh, we got to talk to Frank about that, the latest FBI scandal. I'm like, I don't remember what it effing is. That was two weeks ago.
7: It's an outrage a week, if not an outrage a day, and it's hard to keep them.
1: Right. And then you reminded me. I was like, oh, that was it. And the FBI no longer going to investigate ICE killings.
7: Mm-hmm.
1: But that's just, you're right. Like, that's one story. And we get five a week of things that you're what?
7: Yeah. You remember during COVID when Trump said, if we stop testing, we'll have fewer cases.
1: Right.
7: If we stop investigating ICE shootings, we'll have fewer dead people.
1: Yeah.
7: Yeah,
1: I mean, Frank, you got to talk to me about what the vetting is, if any, that they're doing for ICE agents, because you wrote about this. We talked about it, but I didn't even know some of these details. The ICE agents who just killed Mr. Guerrero in Maine, correct? So we knew that, like, you know, he told his ex-wife to lie about his violent tendencies, and then a second ex-wife came out. But so the rookie ICE agent who killed Guerrero told his ex-wife that he was joining the agency. She said he was plagued by a history of psychiatric concerns. He was physically violent toward her while she was pregnant. Later, he claimed he threw a boiling water at her when she was holding their child. Even after they broke up, he was still abusive. A second ex-wife recounted her allegations of years of abuse against her and their daughters in hundreds of family court files. There were requests for temporary protection orders after the now ICE agent tackled his teenage daughter, smashed food in her hair in a separate incident, dragged her around the house as she sobbed. In 2021, a judge granted a protection order on behalf of a teenage daughter. The agent's oldest daughter said she came home from school one day and her dad told her he'd been sitting on a tree stump with a gun to his head. How did this guy, I mean, that's hundreds and hundreds of records. Do they do no vetting for ICE agents?
7: Well, so we're getting a picture, Stephanie, that helps clarify what's going on with backgrounds or non-backgrounds, perhaps, in this case. So a couple of important things. ICE still has not confirmed for anyone that agent you're referring to was indeed the shooter, but other media platforms have indicated that he was. Regardless, we have your question, which is, it almost doesn't matter at this point whether he was the shooter or not. And by the way, I believe he was. But rather, his background matters, and it's caused understandable outrage on both sides of the aisle in D.C. and some demands to change the background process. Here's what we know. Because initially, there were one of two choices. They did a background, and they loved what you said. They said, he's the man to give a badge. Or
1: and a gun.
7: They did some kind of half-assed background investigation and let it through. Here's what we're learning from sources from various media organizations, including CNN, which is former officials are saying, here's what happens when you have former military and or former police experience, especially federal experience, essentially you don't get a background. They accept whatever it is, wherever you came from, and they put some online training, I kid you not, online training, and an abbreviated training experience, and they hand you the badge and the gun. There is a frenzied recruitment process going on now. Not only are there numbers you're hearing about quotas to make arrests every day, but there are similar scary quotas about how many agents they need to hire per week, and he's got to be Exhibit A of a huge mistake. He came, you may say, where was his federal law enforcement experience? For a cup of coffee, he was a cop with the Veterans Administration. And it seems to me, and he's had other short tenures in the Department of Corrections in Maine, but the short tenures should be a clue for all of us that something went horribly wrong. Yeah. He can't hold a job.
2: Right.
1: And also, Frank, we watched people be executed live on camera. You know, Renee Good and Alex Pretty, and those guys are back on the job. And I still don't understand how legally they can seize all the evidence from a crime scene and shut out local authorities. Can you talk about that?
7: So, of course, they claim federal sovereignty, and I get that. But, Stephanie, the past history, including while I was in the Bureau, was that we play nicely in the sandbox. We work alongside each other. If they want to look at something involving a federal shooting, they can ride along with us. We do the same report, the same interviews.
1: Yeah.
7: They can have access that we have access to. None of that is happening now. And the case to watch on this is Houston, Texas, because Lorenzo Salgado Arroyo, who has been here 35 years and owns a construction business, was not even the guy they were going after. And by the way, it's the same for the shooting in Maine. Oh, sorry, we shot the wrong person.
1: Right.
7: The DA in Harris County, Texas, is trying to do his own investigation, and they are stymieing that effort.
1: Yeah. By the way, I know you didn't mean that, but that would imply there's a right person to shoot, and there's... I mean, the point is...
7: No, I did mean it sarcastically. Yeah. Because in every one of these shootings, what do we hear? We were on a targeted operation, but he was not the guy we were looking for. Sounds like he was the target to me.
1: But Frank, I guess the point is people are going, you know, being undocumented is not a, you know, it's a misdemeanor. And it certainly is not, you know, we're supposed to be punished by execution. People are saying, like, these are firing squads with a budget at this point. You know, and this one, the Trump administration sued Milwaukee last week over the city's ban on law enforcement wearing face coverings while on duty. Agents must also visibly display a badge or alternatively provide their affiliation and information verbally upon request. You would think that's a bare minimum. You know, a guy in a mask who doesn't want to be identified, who has no, you know, that feels like kidnapping. A lot of this stuff, these videos we're seeing, right?
7: That's been the problem. It's the problem in Houston. It's the problem in Maine. And all of these unmarked vehicles, barely marked. You know, some guy wearing jeans and a hoodie, and a gun strapped to him does not mean he's a credible law enforcement presence. And so we're hearing talk, I'll believe it when I see it, out of Washington, that they're going to start changing that. And, of course, that also they want one active body cam turned on. No kidding when they're doing car stops.
1: Yeah. Well, I thought that's what we gave all the last bunch of money for. And why don't they have body cams? You know, we know why they don't have body cams, because they don't want us to see what they're doing. I mean.
7: Yeah, clearly not. Wait,
1: so
7: Tom Holman, the Kava bag $50,000 guy, he says that it's the Democrats' fault, Stephanie, that the cameras are not on, and it makes no sense to me.
1: How about that guy caught with a bag of cash, and he's still the head of Department of Homeland Security? God, what does it make you feel when you see them ordering FBI agents to? I don't know what the hell they're doing in the reflecting pool, looking for evidence, looking. I mean, this has just gone beyond absurdity, hasn't it? That they still haven't found Savannah Guthrie's mother, and they're having them, you know, look for voter fraud in 2020 in Georgia. They're sending FBI agents to, I don't know what, at the reflecting pool, right? Investigate what?
7: Jeanine Pirro is the U.S. attorney in D.C., and of course she keeps making cases, keep laughing them out of court, as I predict these cases will be as well. And now with the announcement, allegedly, although FBI is denying it, that they will no longer investigate ICE shootings, we have no third party that's going to take a look at fatal shootings. 23 to 29 fatal shootings, shootings by ICE, 10 of them fatal, since Donald Trump in his second administration. Yeah. And we don't have any answers.
1: Yep. So this monstrosity of a... whatever that was at the White House Correspondents' Dinner. To your point, you said bullies confronted, bullies back down. DOJ withdraws subpoenas to New York Times reporters after questions from judge. I mean, boy, oh boy, you know, we're having a lot of success at the courts, but it is just exhausting, isn't it? You know,
7: I think that's the design, right, Stephanie?
1: Yeah.
7: The good news here is the courts are holding. Federal judges, mm-hmm. even some appointed by Trump, are doing the right thing. For example, this issuance of ridiculous subpoenas, even to include New York Times reporters' family members, and showing up at their homes, and the judge asked some questions indicating you're probably not going to win this one, and they backed off immediately. But it's the suppression, it's the harassment, the agents showing up at your house, that's what this is designed for.
1: You also also posted so much winning. A U.S. service member was killed today in Iraq, and more remains were found in Jordan. A source tells the Washington Post the U.S. stockpile of munitions is insufficient to safely sustain operations. And, quote, I don't think the White House is aware of that. Oh, my God. This gets more debacle-y by the second, doesn't it?
7: There's been even more recent reporting, Stephanie, over the weekend that we are letting certain missiles go through our defenses in order to save our counter-missile battery. We're running out of munitions. And if you look at why we haven't had any shooting over the past two or three days, you have to wonder, are we trying to conserve our munitions?
1: It's insane.
2: I don't think we are.
1: And finally, when we say this show, this was literally a post about this show. You said Dr. Vin Gupta on the record saying 11,500 cases of cyclosporine in 41 states. It's somewhere between a full-blown crisis and a national emergency. It is a crisis. That's what the numbing effect is, right? That we're in the middle of so many crises at once, right, including just our ability to afford anything. That's what I guess they're counting on, is people just giving up, right?
7: Yeah, we're on our own. I had Dr. Vin Gupta on my show last week. He was a great guest. We did talk about cyclospora. We talked about Taylor Farms and what he does in his personal life to wash his produce or not and not use bagged produce. But the bottom line is the folks at CDC that monitored foodborne illnesses, 8 parasites they kept monitoring, have dropped it down. And who did this? Elon Musk and Doge? I don't know, but they're down to monitoring 2 parasites only, and cyclospora is not one of them. So it's left to the states with inadequate resources to get this right. Random cuts are killing us around the globe right now.
1: Wow. Well, that was an uplifting segment.
2: And the thing is, you know, large states like California, Texas, Illinois, New York, they can afford to, you know, monitor. But small states like, you know, Vermont and Wyoming, they don't have the resources to do all this monitoring.
1: Well, it's once again, you know, a lot of people's voting against their self-interest, that it's hitting red states just as much as the rest of us, or more.
7: Indeed. Dr. Gupta really confirmed that the cuts to CDC are, in fact, endangering our health. And measles may be the most recent outbreak that really could kill kids, and that's really troubling.
1: Finally, are you concerned about Andrew Tate's prison conditions and his inability to contact the outside world except by tweeting every single day?
7: And I hope he has access to the lovely violet blouse that he likes to wear with his, with his capri pants. I'm sure that's going over very, very well. He is a fashion plate. Yeah, whoever is communicating on his behalf, that appears to make it look like he has a cell phone in solitary.
1: Yes.
7: Look, let him whine all he wants. Our strongest ally in the world, the UK, is asking for him to be extradited on very, very serious charges, including 24 women who are making allegations involving sex and sex trafficking. We should all be watching closely, Stephanie. Is our DOJ and State Department going to fight our biggest ally in the world for the Tate brothers, I'm keeping an eye on it.
1: Yeah, exactly. I did, when I saw that picture, I was like, that's got to be AI, right? That's the head of the manosphere, that guy in the the heels and the blouse. Okay. Frank, we can't make it this long next time. There's 16 stories I forget by the time.
2: Please, and please subscribe to his Substack. It's wonderful. And the Frank Figluzzi show is amazing.
1: Yeah.
2: Please, subscribe to all of it.
1: Absolutely. We love you, Frank. See you next time.
7: Thank you. Take care. Stay safe. Right.
1: Okay. 21 minutes after the hour. This portion of the show, Frank warned me about this, about you.
2: Yeah, well,
1: about people like you.
2: Oh.
1: Yes, the FBI has been warning about a type of real estate fraud on the rise called title theft, and your equity is the target.
2: It's like a portable hole.
1: Right?
2: In an Acme cartoon.
1: Yeah, exactly. Right. 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Why didn't I call Frank Figluzzi to do a background check on you years ago? Or maybe some people I've dated. Anyway, I'm just saying, I just realized I'm really not using Frank to my fullest capacity.
2: God.
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0: Stephanie Miller. I can see but you when you dance, dance, dance. Girl, ain't
1: nobody leaving, so, so keep dancing. I can't stop the feeling. Yeah, we can't. We can't stop it. We literally can't. Our equipment is too old. We can't. Keep it playing till it, like when you're on roller skates. I didn't know how to stop on roller skates. I just had to slam into the, until I slammed into the boards. That's how it stopped.
2: Or until you slammed into Carol Fisher.
1: Yes, exactly. And then she beat me up and pushed me through the bushes. Uh-huh. Thanks for bringing that up. Okay. So we have Jill Weinbakes in just a couple of minutes. Who wrote this? Someone wrote, Greg says, yes, selling pardons is a federal crime. Exchanging money, gifts, or campaign contributions directly for a presidential pardon constitutes a bribery conspiracy under federal law, USC, blah, blah, blah. So we'll ask her about that. Mm-hmm. Chris Titus, you know, Watergate's thing was always follow the money. Chris Titus says Trump sent money to Epstein 4,700 times. I think it was Senator Wyden talking about their... Mark, I can't remember talking about this, and I never got why this was not a bigger deal. Just the money alone. Mm-hmm. Trump, he says, Trump doesn't send money. He owes money to people right. He owes money to. He had 3,500 lawsuits from vendors he effed over. But for some reason, what the world's worst pedo and underage sex trafficker was providing got paid on time and in full. Impeach, convict, remove this raggedy orange piece of. Okay, agreed, Chris Titus, agreed.
3: Yeah.
1: Mike in Chicago. Hey, Mike.
4: Hey, what's going on, Steph? Hey, Chris.
1: Hi.
4: Well, let me start out with some bright news. Yahoo Finance is reporting Truth Social has lost a staggering $712 million in 2025 while earning a pitiful $3.7
1: million.
4: Oy. Yeah.
1: It's almost like he's not a good businessman. Mm-hmm.
2: Which is probably why he's now charging.
4: I know. No,
2: he's charging for early access now.
1: Oh, to his two social tweets.
2: Absolutely.
1: Right. To further exacerbate insider trading.
2: Yeah, he needs cash flow.
1: Yeah, okay, fantastic. Justin Wolfers, noted economist, just reminding us, tariffs are taxes, full stop. When the U.S. puts a tariff on Canadian goods, the first person paying is the American importer, not the Canadian importer.
2: Absolutely.
1: He just keeps doubling down, and it's again, it's going to cost us, not Canada. 29 minutes after the hour, Watergate prosecutor Jill Weinbanks next.

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1: From the Weatherology Weather Center, I'm meteorologist Jennifer Wojcicki. A heat advisory is in effect for the forecast area. A few spotty showers and thunderstorms at times this afternoon. Cloudy skies, high into the lower 90s. Winds out of the southwest around 10 to 15 miles per hour, gusting as high as 25. Tonight, a slight chance for showers and thunderstorms early on. Cloudy, a low near 71. By Tuesday, partial sunshine develops, high 78 degrees. That's your latest Chicago weather update. Currently, it's 86.
2: I'm Dr. Anthony Lizerwitz, and this is Climate Connections. During the summer, stacks of envelopes arrive at a lab in upstate New York. Inside are ticks that people pulled off their bodies after spending time outside.
3: And then we tell them what tick species it was, what life cycle stage it was, and what pathogen it carried.
2: Sarah Vanantangamani runs the Upstate Tick Testing Laboratory at SUNY Upstate Medical University. He says tick populations are expanding in many parts of the Northeast, largely because of climate change. As temperatures warm, ticks can survive in some areas that were once too cold for them and stay active longer in the year. Climate change is also shifting the geographic range of some of the animals ticks feed on.
3: When this wildlife moves to a different geographic area, the ticks are carried along with them as well.
2: Since 2019, his team has tested more than 30,000 ticks, mostly from New York. They found that about a third carried one or more pathogens, like the bacteria that causes Lyme disease, the virus that causes tick-borne encephalitis, or the parasite that causes babesiosis. So the lab gives people information they can share with their doctor, and it also gives scientists data to track the changing risks as the climate warms.
4: Climate Connections is produced by the Yale Center for Environmental Communication. To learn more about climate change, visit climateconnections.org.
5: This is a WCPT Veteran in Minute. In the heart of World War II, while the skies rumble with the roar of combat, a groundbreaking squad of pilots emerged from the segregated South, the Tuskegee Airmen. 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Trained at the Tuskegee Army Airfield in Alabama, they became the first black aviators in the U.S. military. 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Their red-tailed P-51 Mustangs became a symbol of excellence and resilience. And in 2007, the Tuskegee Airmen were finally honored as they were awarded the Congressional Gold Medal. 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They battled for equality on the ground, forever altering the landscape of the American military and inspiring generations to come. This has been a WCPT Veteran Minute.
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9: One of the reasons why you see people who run on a promise of shaking it up, whether it's a DSA candidate on the left or whether it's someone like Donald Trump, is because people can tell that the system we have is not just showing its age, it's letting us down.
10: Here, here, here, here. Pete Buttigieg. All right. How are we doing? Yes? No? Not yet. Okay. I have quite a lengthy legal stack. Whenever I have Jill Whitemanis or Frank Luguzzi, there's so much law breaking. It's covering my entire. You know what? She has a long jingle. Let's just go for it. We'll just. Okay. Here we go.
11: I was once tuned into my radio one day. to Stephanie Miller.

0: Phil Winebanks, hi. Uh-oh, we can't hear you. We can't hear you. Ruh-roh, are you on mute? Look, she looks beautitious.
1: I know she looks beautiful.
0: She always looks beautiful, but we can't hear her.
1: Uh-oh.
0: Uh-oh.
1: Okay.
0: No? Yes? Jill? Uh-uh. Oh, she's so beautiful and silent. All right, which, what do you want to do? Okay, now she's frozen. Oh, dear. If only there wasn't so much law breaking. Wait, there you are. Can I hear you now, Jill? Jill?
1: No.
0: No?
1: No.
0: All right, let's take, you want to see if she can reconnect?
1: Oh.
0: She's picking up her phone.
1: Yeah.
0: All right, let me take a quick call while we try and sort this out. Rick in New York City. Hello, Rick.
2: Hi, how you doing, guys?
0: Good. Go ahead.
2: I'm Rick, the truck driver, but I'm not driving anymore.
0: Oh, okay.
2: I don't know if you guys remember me.
0: All right.
2: The guys used to beep the air horn for you guys?
0: Oh, thank you. Yes. All right, go ahead.
2: Yeah, so why we keep saying Trump? We need to say the Republican Party. They have the Senate and they have the House. They are letting him do all of this stuff. They can have it. They could have stopped this a long time ago.
0: Yeah.
2: So they packing their money as the billionaire is telling them, just keep doing what you guys doing because we're working. Because as far as I see, I think they're working for the Russians against us.
0: Yeah.
2: But that's
0: thank you. No, thank you, Rick. Yeah, I didn't even get to this story yet. Trump insists Russia and China are not participating in the Iran war. He is such a dummy. Our recent meeting in Beijing, China, Xi told me he would not under any circumstances give or sell weapons to Iran. Every country in the world knows they can dupe him. Considering our relationship, I take him at his word. Oh, Putin told me he would not sell weapons to Iran. Two major countries, and people speak often in terms of Iran, are, in my opinion, not in his opinion, Sam, not participating, even though we have intelligence that they are giving intelligence to. That's how they're targeting our CIA operations and everything else. How are we doing? I'm stretching like a mofo.
1: Trying.
0: Okay. All right, Rob in Maine. Hello, Rob.
3: Hi.
0: Hi. Go ahead.
3: Hope you guys are having a good day. I have a quick story. We my son turned 18 in April, and he and his friends play poker. It's great. They don't party at all. This is a different generation.
0: Uh-huh.
3: But they play poker. They get together. And so we did the research. The place to get a poker table, a really nice one, is in Amsterdam. So we had it shipped from Holland, and then after that we had the chips shipped in April.
0: Okay.
3: They love it. It's a professional table. Well, guess what? Last week I got two bills from FedEx, both of which were tariff paybacks, one for $88, the other for $28.
0: Oh, my God.
3: So your point about tariffs being sales taxes?
0: Yes.
3: Is absolutely correct.
0: Yep.
3: Absolutely correct.
0: Yep, and he keeps doubling
3: FedEx
0: down.
3: Had no problem.
0: Yeah, like he
3: doubling down. Absolutely.
0: Yeah, he keeps thinking he's punishing the country. Is no matter how many people and economists can tell him, you're punishing the American taxpayer. We're the ones paying these tariffs over and over. Oh, look, Jill Winebanks is back. Perhaps. Hi, Jill Winebanks. Good morning.
1: Hold on. There we go. Okay.
0: Hi, Jill. Mommy's doing the best she can. Hi, Jill.
4: Hi, Stephanie. Can you hear me?
0: Thank God. Yes. Okay, let's get right to it.
1: Yes.
4: Okay.
1: We have a big stack.
0: Yes, I have a giant stack. Where is it now?
1: Uh-oh.
0: Oh, here it is. Hi. So let's start with God bless our friend Katie Fang, right? A federal judge.
4: Oh, my God. What a hero.
0: Yes, like you, a shero of America. The judge overseeing her suit against the Justice Department is making one thing abundantly clear. He's not willing to simply accept the government's explanations about its Epstein files redactions at face value. Thank you. In a new order, Judge Emmett Sullivan directed Todd Blanche to submit unredacted versions of key Epstein-related emails and documents directly to the court, along with evidence backing up their claims that the sweeping redactions are legitimate. Rather than relying on DOJ assertions, he's requiring the government to prove them. About time, right? So
4: it's so sad that we're in a state of affairs where there is no presumption of regularity for anything the Department of Justice does. In fact, quite the opposite. And in this case, he's really saying, I want to see the documents unredacted. I want to see them as they were before you touch them and release them. And I want you to assert to me under oath that these are legitimate redactions, that they actually are victims' names when you've redacted them, and that they aren't the culprits' names, which they probably are.
0: Yeah.
4: Katie Fang has done an amazing job.
0: Yeah.
4: She unfortunately doesn't get to be in the courtroom while he's reviewing, the judge is reviewing them, but it certainly was worth the effort, and he may order them released entirely. Not just her, but to the world.
0: Yes. I mean, Jill, and the fact that it falls to her really is stunning. And secondly, that I don't think people know that we've only seen, I think Robert Garcia said, half the Epstein documents. In what we have seen, Trump is very credibly accused of child rape, as Ted Lieu and others have said. Imagine what's in the half we haven't seen yet. One thing I wanted to ask you, because in Watergate, we always said follow the money.
4: Right.
0: Chris Titus said Trump sent money to Epstein 4,700 times. A couple senators have been talking about this as well. Trump doesn't send money. He owes money, people he owes money to. He had 3,500 lawsuits from vendors he effed over. For some reason, what the world's first pedophile, whatever he was providing, got paid on time and in full. Why is that not a bigger story?
4: Everything should be a bigger story, but the Department of Justice is mute and dead. They're doing nothing. Congress is basically doing nothing because it's controlled by the Republicans. In November, when the Democrats win the House and the Senate, hopefully the Senate, but for sure the House, there will be serious subpoenas issued and there will be investigations. I wish I had thought of, instead of my resistance pin that I'm wearing today, I would have worn, I have a pin, a picture of Stormy Daniel. Whoops.
0: Oh, that's all right.
4: It's okay. My phone fell.
0: That's all right.
4: On the pin, it says, the only contractor Trump ever paid.
0: It's true.
5: Yeah.
0: So we also know he's the biggest sore loser in the world. I literally thought this was a joke, Jill, when I first saw it, that he wants Eugene Carroll to give the money back. I was like, she's been trying to get her to return the $5 million plus interest she finally received this month. Trump argued for clawing back the funds because he has a pending rehearing petition at the Supreme Court where he's again trying to convince the justices to take up his appeal. The Supreme Court has signaled, though, it could soon issue an order that truly brings final resolution to the matter, which I thought we were already at. According to the court calendar, the next schedule for release is August 17th. So, again, that action's most likely to be a denial again, right?
4: Well, it is. I was disappointed when I saw the orders from today that it did not include a denial of his request. Unfortunately, it did not. But in the meantime, he has the money. Too bad for him. You know, it's been dispersed. And so, you know, he's saying, I will suffer irreparable damage if she gets to keep the money because I'm into. I was going to say something else. Baloney. She does not have to give the money back. And the deal was he put the money into a trust account that was to be dispersed when certiorari was denied. It has been denied. It has been released. She doesn't get it. Have to give it back.
0: Yep. Jill, I think it was George Conway said recently, I don't know how many Watergates in we are, but I don't know, like 11 billion Watergates in at this point. But this latest one, MAGA convict, lawyers want $3 million for Trump pardons. So this is Omar. He was former congressional candidate. Omar Navarro started asking Republican allies about getting a presidential pardon. He got hit with sticker shock. I talked to people that were in the Republican Party, people that supported me in the past. They said you have to pay between $2 and $3 million that they will help you get a pardon. So someone called and said, Chris was asking earlier, is selling pardons a crime? Someone said, yes, selling a pardon is a federal crime. Exchanging money, gifts, or campaign contributions directly for a presidential pardon constitutes a bribery conspiracy under federal law 18 U.S.C. 201. While the president's constitutional authority to grant clemency is nearly absolute, the commercial transaction surrounding that power violates multiple legal boundaries. That, A, is that true?
5: Yeah,
0: B,
5: that doesn't
0: B,
5: tell me anything.
0: Who enforces that? Yes, go ahead.
4: We've never had a case that would show one way or the other.
5: Okay.
4: But it does seem to me that one thing is clear, that the pardon granted probably doesn't go away, even if there was a crime committed in granting it.
5: Right.
4: And I do think it's a crime to take money in exchange for doing an official act. And even a discretionary one, which is a pardon is discretionary. He can do it or he can't. It doesn't, you know, there's no set regulation. But, yeah, I I would be happy as a prosecutor to bring that case and to test it out, even with this Supreme Court. I think if they don't see the harm they've done for his immunity, that's where the problem comes in. They've granted him immunity for his official acts.
0: Yeah.
4: Pardons are one of his core responsibilities. So I think that that may be the hook, that if it's a official act, he can't be tried for it. Doesn't mean it's not a crime. It just means he can't be charged.
0: Well, that's a perfect state of affairs. Okay. You know what would be great, I was just thinking, is if somehow evidence came out that Nixon paid for his pardon to Gerald Ford, and then you could prosecute him posthumously. Dig him up.
5: I don't think you're going to wring any money out of him.
0: All right. Sorry. I mean, but these people, the nursing home owner, the Binance co-founder, I mean, these crooks are just blisteringly corrupt, right, that he's pardoned already. And then on top of it, they paid for the pardon. It's just...
4: And the fact, didn't Congress just pass something saying that Blankfein Fried cannot get a pardon, should not get a pardon? We're at a stage where we're predicting the people who did crimes like Donald Trump commits.
0: Yeah, exactly.
4: Are going to get pardoned.
0: Yeah, exactly. DOJ appealed its latest batch of defeats Thursday, expanding its nationwide campaign for private voter data into 8 federal appeals courts, despite losing all 17 court rulings to date. But they're just going to keep going, right? DOJ loses appeal to enact Trump's mail voting edict. I mean, it is good news so far, right, for the midterms in terms of at the courts.
4: It's at the courts. It's good news. But... you know, we have this question during Watergate. Will the president obey a court verdict? Nixon did, even to the detriment of having to resign because he knew what he was going to turn over would convict him. Will Donald Trump, or will he call out the troops? And will the troops under Pete Hegseth, with their extra testosterone shots, and that's dangerous. That's a health danger to all the people who end up having to take that. And at a time when the Army will not, the military in general, not just the Army, won't let trans people get injections.
0: Thank you.
4: I mean, it is so pathetic. It is so awful.
0: Now that you brought that up, because that's one of your fancy titles, just a lawyer for the Army something. What was it?
4: General counsel.
0: Yeah, of course. Yeah, for the Army. Yeah.
5: For the Army.
0: Whatever.
5: Yeah.
0: Just one of the things on a resume. Thomas Massey accused
4: a few thousand lawyers in that case.
0: Thomas Massey accuses Pete Hegseth of breaking the law in the Iran war, must be held accountable. He said the Trump administration no longer has legal authority to continue military operations in Iran without congressional approval. He said the Pentagon is pretending there have been 2 Iran wars separated by a brief ceasefire. They're trying to use these legal loopholes.
5: Weasel words.
0: Yes.
5: Yeah.
0: Yeah. I mean, can you talk about that a little bit?
4: Yes. You know, I hate to say this, but they have outsmarted the Democrats and all thinking Republicans and independents, because they have used clever ways to get around things. This is nonsense to say we had a ceasefire, so we stopped the war, and therefore this is our second shot at having a couple hundred days to do the war. Even at that, that's about to expire again.
0: Yeah.
4: So, yes, Congress has to act. They've done the same thing. There's a little-known rule, 106, about our historic preservation. And they're using that to say, we're going to paint the old executive office building.
5: Yeah.
4: They're going to paint it white. It's going to destroy the limestone that it's built out of. This is the office building where the executives are next to the White House. It's on the White House grounds.
0: Yeah.
4: And they're saying, well, we control it. We're the White House. We can do anything we want. We can put up this arch, the icky, horrible high arch, because we control it. And they changed these little teeny regulations, and they're getting away with it. We have to stop them. It is
0: terrible.
4: Don't
0: get me started, like obscuring the view of Arlington, where my parents are buried, and So let's talk about war crimes for a minute. So he was asked to Trump, you're talking about blowing up civilian power plants and bridges. Much of the civilized world would consider that a war crime. Do you? Trump, I won't respond to that question. Who are you with? That's his answer to everything, right? And Randy Mayhem Singer said every single one of them should repeat the same question, even if he never answers it. We get to see his blood pressure rise in real time. I mean, isn't just saying what he's saying a war crime in itself, threatening civilian targets?
4: I'm not sure whether threatening words are enough, but he has done it. Let's go back to just what he's done in international waters. He's blown up ships with no evidence ever presented. And the one time he had a chance, because he picked up survivors as opposed to the first time when he killed the survivors, he picked them up, put them on a ship, and then went, oh, if I bring them back to the U.S., I'll have to try them. Yeah. I don't have any evidence. So I'm sending them back to their home countries. If that isn't proof that there is no evidence that there are drugs on any of those ships, I don't know what is.
0: There you go.
4: That is a war crime.
0: Jill, we are out of time because I'm sorry for the technical difficulties. Now, next time you have to come on for 2 hours. Sorry.
4: I'm ready.
0: All right. Love you, honey. We've missed you.
5: Yes.
0: Thank you so much.
5: Thank you, Jill.
0: All right.
5: Bye-bye.
0: 50 minutes after the hour, this portion of the show brought to you by Queens. And I got my shampoos on the way. I can't wait.
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5: Oh, yeah.
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2: Massive wildfires have forced more than 360,000 people in France and Spain to evacuate. We'll go to Spain and we'll speak with journalist John Valiant. Then the House passes a resolution calling on President Trump to withdraw from Iran. We'll speak to Democratic Congressmember Jim McGovern of Massachusetts.
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0: Stephanie Miller here. 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
0: 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Didn't get a chance to talk to Jill about federal officials said in court documents they halted billions of dollars in funding for energy project to states based on solely on whether they backed Trump in 2024 election. This is just another, someone said, time to impeach. Chris, I've lost track of how many impeachable offenses we could possibly be up to at this point. This other one, 25 states sued DHS and FEMA over Trump's illegal attempts to force them into compliance. Arguing they wrongfully withheld funding to pressure states into complying with their election and immigration policies. Congress never gave DHS or FEMA authority to rewrite state election law, require cooperation with federal immigration agents, or terminate federal funding systems at any time and for any reasons, said the complaint. Like I was saying, knock on wood, Chris, so far the courts are holding, but can you imagine if we didn't have to spend this kind of time and energy on this?
6: Right.
0: Here's good news. Let's end on good news. Fox poll, which always makes me laugh and laugh and laugh because you know who saw it. Voters say Democrats can better handle income inequality by plus 22 points, health care by plus 21 points, inflation by plus 10, the economy by plus 9, foreign policy by plus 7. Let's do this. Let's do it.
7: Yeah.
0: All right. Tomorrow is our regular Tuesday show. We got Jody Hamilton. We got Charlie Pierce. We

0: You know, one of the best parts of summer around here is Fair Week, and it's almost here. 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
2: AP News. I'm Ed Donahue. Regional officials say Middle East negotiators aren't making progress trying to end the U.S.-Iran war. The AP's Sagar Magani has the story.
3: Armed groups across the region are still conducting their own attacks, but Washington and Tehran paused strikes the past 3 days as mediators work to bridge gaps.
4: We're locked and loaded and ready to go, but we're talking to them, so I think while we're talking, we'll see what comes of it.
3: President Trump Friday. Iran's foreign ministry said today, while mediators may pass along messages from the U.S., there are no direct talks. A regional official says there's still significant progress as mediators work with Iran and Oman on how to manage transit through the Strait of Hormuz. Sagar Magani, Washington.
2: A Massachusetts woman, Lindsay Clancy, is on trial. Her lawyers claim postpartum psychosis drove her to kill her three children. Kevin Reddington is Clancy's attorney.
5: She didn't take the Zoloft for a couple of weeks because she was breastfeeding. She was afraid to have the baby. Had anything to do with drugs, but ultimately couldn't do it any longer, took the Zoloft, and was spun out of control. Well, because you can hear evidence, because she was bipolar. You don't give a bipolar person Zoloft, but she got it.
2: Prosecutors argue Clancy strangled her three children, 5 years old and younger, in well-planned murders. One suspect is under arrest, and police are looking for another after shots were fired at a crowded food festival near Seattle's Space Needle. Three people were killed. Police near Washington arrested the son of Kansas City Chiefs assistant coach Eric Bieniemy and charged him in the shooting of his mother. Mia Bieniemy is in stable condition. Traffic is flowing today across a new bridge over the Detroit River that will serve as a critical route for trade, jobs, and tourism between the U.S. and Canada. This is AP News.
6: I'm Seth Sutel, and this is Markets in a Minute. Stocks are wavering on Wall Street, and oil prices are down 6% after the U.S. and Iran paused their attacks while work resumed on restarting peace talks. The S&P 500 was drifting between gains and losses in the first hour of trading Monday. The index is coming off two weekly losses in a row. The Dow was 1%. After shooting as high as $102 a barrel last week, Brent crude was trading at about $86 a barrel. That came as a relief to companies with big bills for fuel. American Airlines and Delta Airlines each rose more than 1%. Treasury yields moved lower in the bond market. The yield on the 10-year Treasury first hour of trading Monday. The index is coming off two weekly losses in a row. The Dow was...
2: impacts on Hawaii. I'm Ed Donahue, AP News.
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8: From the Weatherology Weather Center, I'm meteorologist Jennifer Wojcicki. A heat advisory is in effect for the forecast area. A few spotty showers and thunderstorms at times this afternoon. Cloudy skies, high into the lower 90s. Winds out of the southwest around 10 to 15 miles per hour, gusting as high as 25. Tonight, a slight chance for showers and thunderstorms early on. Cloudy, a low near 71. By Tuesday, partial sunshine develops, high 78 degrees.

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8: From the Weatherology Weather Center, I'm meteorologist Jennifer Wojcicki. A heat advisory is in effect for the forecast area. A few spotty showers and thunderstorms at times this afternoon. Cloudy skies, high into the lower 90s. Winds out of the southwest around 10 to 15 miles per hour, gusting as high as 25. Tonight, a slight chance for showers and thunderstorms early on, cloudy, a low near 71. By Tuesday, partial sunshine develops, high 78 degrees. That's your latest Chicago weather update. Currently, it's 86.
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12: Joining us now on the phone is Gay Icon's living legend, John Waters. 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She's like, please tell him that Crybaby was my gay awakening.
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0: 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They're not. They're gutless weasels.
1: Yeah, no, they're all sucking up to Trump and trying to give him money. And yeah. No, I get it, Paul. I get it.
0: And brains and everything. They're not. They're gutless weasels.
1: Yeah, no, they're all sucking up to Trump and trying to give him money. And yeah. No, I get it, Paul. I get it.

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10: 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You know,

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3: 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That is the home of Richard Hsu, who happens to be coming in the bar right now. Woohoo! We could all use a drink right now, Richard. It is absolutely insane. There's so much. You do the mornings at WCPT. We know how we deal with it. How do you deal with it?
4: 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And I don't mean just CPT, but us as progressive liberal Democrats that are doing everything we can to uplift each other and support each other. When we find the connections that we have, we don't have to look very far. And we find out that that's where a lot of our strength comes from. When we stand together and lean into each other, and when we shoulder up like those folks from the civil rights movement did, that's how I'm able to do it. I stand on their shoulders.
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0: The Commonwealth Report is journalism that works for you, not corporations, not billionaires. News for the public, not the powerful. 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Stay informed, stay empowered. And welcome back, 20 minutes past the hour. So this little bit of our geeky science today comes from The Guardian via a study that was presented at Nutrition 2026, the annual meeting of the American Society for Nutrition in Maryland. And this is absolutely fascinating. Let me just tell you a little story first. When Louise and I were first married, We had moved down to Detroit. She was pregnant with our first kid, and this would have been like 72. And I got a job with RCA as an engineer. I had to have health insurance because my wife was pregnant. And, so anyhow, we were living in Detroit and going to services at the SRF church there in town and whatnot, and the Coptics. And one of these churches that we were visiting on the weekends gave us this book by Arnold Arendt called The Mucusless Diet Healing System. And then he had another book called Rational Fasting. And these books were like written in like 1910, more or less, you know, in the 19-teens. And Arnold Arendt's theory was that, your diet was what was killing you, and that the solution was to eat nothing but fruit and green leafy vegetables. Now, he was not even a fan of grains, excuse me. So, we went on this diet. But the other thing that he strongly suggests, and we've been vegetarians ever since, just in the last few years, we'll occasionally eat a little bit of salmon here, doctor's orders kind of thing, but we're mostly vegan, frankly, and have been for 50 years. But one of the things that Arnold Arendt strongly recommended was never eat breakfast. He was like, you want to have your body fasting as long as possible every day. And so make your first meal lunch and your second meal dinner, and that's it. And we've literally eaten that way for, 50 years now. Occasionally on the weekend, we'll go out for breakfast just for the treat of the flavors and things. We started our day this morning at 5:30 this morning. That's when we get up and start working. And we've been working all morning, and it's now, 10:22 here on the West Coast. And all I've had so far is a green drink. It's a mixture of kale, spinach, celery, cucumber, zucchini, and romaine juice. So, which I suppose is breakfast, but whatever. This clinical trial that they ran, they took a bunch of overweight women, from clinically obese to severely overweight, older women, 50 to 79 years old, and put them on a program where they were asked to cut 500 calories a day out of their daily diet. They, tracked their food intake. And half of the group was asked to only eat within a 9-hour window. And the other half of the group could eat anytime they wanted. And typically Americans eat within about an 11 to 14 hour window. Breakfast, lunch, and dinner. And snacks. And evening snacks. And what they found was that both groups lost about 15 pounds over the end of this trial. But what's interesting, and I'll read this straight up, but cognitive tests revealed that those who confined their eating to the narrow window performed better than the others on spatial planning and problem-solving tests. There were also hints that they made fewer errors on memory and learning tests. They note in many countries, the UK and US included, it's common to eat over a 14-hour period, leaving only 10 hours overnight without food. A review published in January found that finishing eating before 7 p.m., there's no food after 7. Now, this would be for people who go to bed at 10 or 11, I assume. We go to bed at 8:39. But anyhow, that finishing eating before 7 p.m. was associated with significant improvements in body weight, BMI, waist circumference, blood pressure, and markers of metabolic health. This is called time-restricted eating. But the surprising thing that, when they did the is that it not only helps people lose weight, it improves brain function. Amazing stuff. I'm so glad we read Arnold Arendt when we were, 20 years old. So what's on your mind? Sookie in Seattle. Hey, Sookie, what's up? Sookie, I'm picking up your calls here.
9: I was on mute. Sorry.
0: There you go.
9: I'm here.
0: Yeah.
9: Hi, how are you this morning?
0: I am fine. What's up?
9: Well, I'm a member of the FSP, a socialist party. I write for the paper called The Freedom Socialist. And you can find us at socialism.com.
0: Okay.
9: I want to warn my fellow workers and other folks, people of color and immigrants and trans and everybody, that the Dems are not going to save us. And we've had 5.5 years of Trump, and there's really been no really meaningful resistance from the Democrats.
0: So what's your solution, Suki? Vote for the socialists instead?
9: We need a Labor Party. We're not going to get to socialism tomorrow. That's not going to happen. But I felt it was socialism, because I think it is the root of most of the evils we see in the world, including war, discrimination, hunger.
0: I would argue that unregulated capitalism is certainly that villain that you're describing. But I don't think that creating a third party and telling people to vote for them instead of Democrats is going to get you anywhere. It's just going to get more Republicans elected.
9: Well, that is often what people say.
0: That's often what happens. Ralph Nader got 90,000 votes in Florida, and guess who became president?
9: We vote for Democrats.
0: In 2000.
9: And guess what happens? We vote for Democrats, and we still get more Republicans.
0: Well, not always. So, you know, sometimes you vote for Democrats, you get a good guy. You know, you get AOC or Bernie or, you know, I mean, I've
9: Bernie
0: got two great senators.
9: Yeah. And I agree with Bernie about a lot of stuff, but Bernie never met a war that he didn't vote for.
0: I'm sorry, that's just not true. Bernie was very much anti-war. It's 27 minutes past the hour.
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0: I'll be back with more of your calls in just a minute. Stick around.

0: Hey, airline travelers, let's say you have a problem and you need to change or cancel an existing airline reservation. 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
4: From the Weatherology Weather Center, I'm meteorologist Jennifer Wojcicki. A heat advisory is in effect for the forecast area. A few spotty showers and thunderstorms at times this afternoon. Cloudy skies, a high into the lower 90s. Winds out of the southwest around 10 to 15 miles per hour, gusting as high as 25. Tonight, a slight chance for showers and thunderstorms early on. Cloudy, a low near 71. By Tuesday, partial sunshine develops, high of 78 degrees. That's your latest Chicago weather update. Currently, it's 82.
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0: out, hasn't it?
1: Yeah, they're hiding out in the Eastern Black Sea fleet, not doing much of anything.
0: Yeah, yeah. I would not want to be in Putin's shoes right now. I would not want to be in Trump's shoes. Go ahead.
1: No, you know, the Russians don't tolerate dictators who lose wars.
0: Yeah, yeah, Stats Nichols.
1: Yeah, exactly right.
0: Yeah, there you go.
1: Well, one more thing, you know, about that, intestinal infection from Mexico. Mm-hmm. I'm glad I get vegetables for my fresh garden and don't have to worry about Montezuma's revenge.
0: There you go. Yeah, Louise has a little area where she grows vegetables and most of our lettuce.
1: Well, you can't eat it. Just go out there and pick them fresh, you know, pesticides or anything.
0: And they taste so fresh. They taste so good. Yeah, absolutely.
1: Right. Keep up the good work, Tom, and I enjoy your program.
0: Thank you.
1: Kudos to Mateo.
0: Thank you. I'll pass that along. George, thank you for your kind words and for your call. I always appreciate your insights. It's 45 minutes past the hour. We'll be back in a minute.
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0: We'll be right back with more of your calls in just a second. Stay with us.

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5: 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Welcome back 9 minutes before the hour. John in Minneapolis. Hey, John, what's on your mind today?
6: Yeah, what do you say after you hear Tom? I want to kick my wall in. You know, how selfish can you be?
5: Yeah.
6: I kind of changed what I had to say. But anyway, I do think that, yes, when they say the left and every other country in the world, including the one just north of me here in Minnesota, Canada, has a health care system that covers everybody.
5: Mm-hmm.
6: And it benefits even the profit-making organizations that would rather, do business in Canada, like the auto industry and stuff. But I wanted to say, what I really wanted to talk about is the political economy. Neoliberalism is dead. It doesn't serve anybody. And Eisenhower didn't, Eisenhower and the Eisenhower type Republicans, I remember Nelson Rockefeller, Jacob Javits,
5: mm-hmm.
6: they didn't stand in the way like Ronald Reagan did and say, we need to absolutely change the whole political economic system that we had for, 35, 40 years. So that we could benefit rich people so that, your health care might trickle down. And instead of dying and decrease the excess population, which is what Tom is saying, essentially, I got mine, and piss on you. We rose above that in the deal.
5: Yeah.
6: I find it really frustrating with people like Ken Martin, who hides out down in the DFL party in St. Paul in the basement. I've never met him, and I've been very involved politically. I know Ilhan Omar, Keith Ellison. I've worked on campaigns that they've been involved in.
5: He was the chairman of your state party for a decade, wasn't he? In Minnesota?
6: Yes, and I've never met him, nor did any of those people ever talk

0: things for and progressive things for the entire population.
1: Yeah.
0: And that's what good politics is about. I'm just tired of it. Yeah. It's like they gaslight you. But, you know, I'm glad for your show because you fight back. And so do a lot of people who call into this program. I can tell they're fighters and they're not going to, you know, stand for it. And no, I've been part of socialist alternatives. The Green Party.
1: I agree. This is why I think Ken Martin should be replaced by Ben Winkler ASAP, but yep. That's just me.
0: John, You're right.
1: Thank you. Spot on. Nathan in Hood River. Hey, Nathan, what's on your mind today?
2: Well, I've been listening to you since IE America. I don't know how long that's been.
1: Yeah, it's 23 years.
2: Yeah, I got the. Okay, so you've been like 99% of the time doing a huge service to the future of society.
1: Well, but thank you. One apologies thing for the 1%.
2: Well, it's the Ralph Nader thing. When the Wall Street Journal did a recount, and they say, yep, Ralph Al Gore won, and it wasn't Ralph Nader's fault. And so...
1: Oh, yeah, I know.
2: Okay, so every time you say that it was a third party's fault, it just
1: no, it wasn't.
2: Kind of glosses over the fact.
1: Okay, keep going.
2: I know what you're saying. If those 90,000 people would have voted for Al Gore, which they might not have, because there's a lot of people that I know that were going to vote for Bernie that voted for Trump, because we don't want this Clinton Bush, this dynastic thing going on. Right. And yeah, Ken Martin, I agree. He needs to go. And we need to get AIPAC to stop populating the DNC because every time, you know, it's like if you're not pro AIPAC, then, you know, most people aren't.
1: Yeah.
2: And because people are just irritated and fed up with what's going on with their funding there.
1: Yeah.
2: So,
1: American public opinion is
2: Ralph Nader thing, you know, it's not Ralph Nader's fault. It is the fact that the Republicans control the vote and it's not
1: Ralph Nader's fault. It was Jeb Bush knocking 90,000 black people off the voting rolls in Florida about 3 months before the election. That's really did it, Nathan. But my point about third party, I think, still stands. Nathan, thank you for the call.
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8: 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I'm Ed Donahue. 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
4: 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Welcome back. 22 minutes past the hour. So Ukraine, or Iran rather, says that Ukraine just attacked a vessel in the Caspian Sea, killed a sailor, injured a few other people. This was, I believe, an oil tanker that was carrying oil from Iran, arguably to Russia. Kyiv has long accused Tehran of supplying Russia with drones, and of course the infamous Shahid drones. But this is Volodymyr Zelensky, the president of Ukraine, on Saturday said he would, quote, instruct our intelligence to share with our partners the information we have regarding Russia's new assistance to the Iranian regime. What he's talking about here is that Iran, all of a sudden, you know, like in the last month or so, has gotten super precise in their ability to kill Americans. I mean, there's over 600 American casualties now from this Iranian war. 16 or 17 people dead and, you know, the rest injured. And many of them in the hospitals. Donald Trump refused to visit them in the hospital in Walter Reed last time he was there a couple of weeks ago for one of his regular dementia tests. And which raises the question, you know, why is he getting a dementia test every 6 months? But anyway, so Zelensky says that he has proof that Russia is using their spy satellites to get information about where Americans are and when they are there and conveying that information to the Iranians, to the IRGC, the Revolutionary Guard Corps, so that they can then target our American soldiers. And they've been quite successful at this. Zelensky said, and I quote, since the beginning of July... So this is like, you know, what the last 2-3 weeks. He says, since the beginning of July, we have recorded active Russian satellite surveillance of the Gulf states and U.S. military facilities located there. These images subsequently appear in Iran. So, in other words, Zelensky is saying that he has proof that the Russians are getting, you know, targeting information, citing information of American soldiers and handing that off to Iran, and Iran is using it. He goes on to say there is a clear correlation between Russia's satellite imagery of these sites and Iranian strikes, both before the attacks, in preparation for them, and afterward to assess the damage inflicted. So this is interesting. Now, I had forgotten about this, but back in January of 2020, you know, 6 years ago, there was a Ukrainian International Airlines flight, 752, out of was flying near Tehran. I'm not sure where it went from or to. And the Iranian military shot this Boeing 737 out of the sky, killed 176 people on board. And so the Ukrainians and the Iranians have not been happy with each other for at least 6 years now. And then on top of that, of course, the Iranians are making a small fortune supplying Shahid drones to Russia. And apparently... And this might be this latest ship that got hit. We don't know if it was carrying drones or if it was carrying oil. I mean, the news reports I've seen are either it's a ship or it was a tanker. I've seen both, and I'm not sure that we're certain at this point. But the point is that the Ukrainians are looking at they're starting to reach longer distances. The danger here is that Iran decides that we're not just going to throw our missiles at Jordan and Bahrain, you know, where American facilities are. We're going to start throwing our missiles at Kyiv as well, because I think it's fairly widely known now that for a year and a half, Trump has refused to send any anti-aircraft weaponry to Ukraine, and they've run out of their Patriot, anti-aircraft battery. And so now Ukraine is particularly, uniquely vulnerable to ballistic missile attacks. They've lost their anti-ballistic missile capability. Apparently they're working on it, but in the meantime, you know, they're getting hit by Russia. So if Iran were to strike into Ukraine, now that Ukraine has struck an Iranian tanker, this could signal a significant, I mean, you know, this is the war going beyond just the Middle East. This is the war going into Europe. And it could get very, very ugly very fast, particularly if Russia decides that they're going to come explicitly come to the aid of their ally, you know, the Ukrainians or the Iranians, excuse me. So what say you? I'll pick up your calls on the other side of the break. Stay with us.
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7: From the Weatherology Weather Center, I'm meteorologist Jennifer Wojcicki. A heat advisory is in effect for the forecast area. A few spotty showers and thunderstorms at times this afternoon. Cloudy skies, a high into the lower 90s. Winds out of the southwest around 10 to 15 miles per hour, gusting as high as 25. Tonight, a slight chance for showers and thunderstorms early on. Cloudy, a low near 71. By Tuesday, partial sunshine develops, high of 78 degrees. That's your latest Chicago weather update. Currently, it's 70.
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9: I read the Mueller report. Holy, that was a modern-day Watergate. But with Russia, it's wild it got swept under the rug like it did. Also, Mueller found that Trump had deep ties with Israel back in 2016. Now look at us. Yep. I urge you, go back and read the Mueller report. Read the Republican-led Senate intelligence report, which was just as or more damning of the Trump-Russia connections. And Miles Taylor, our friend, says the president of the United States is a clear and present danger to the United States. How many times have I said that?
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10: This is a WCPT Veteran Minute. Captain Hugh Molzak's love for the sea started after he finished high school as he served the British Sooners and in 1918 immigrated to the United States. Within 2 years of joining the Marines, Molzak earned his shipping master's certificate, the first African-American to do so. In 1921, Molzak was promoted to the rank of captain. In 1942, the SS Booker T. Washington, the first ship to be named after an African-American, was created, and Molzak was offered the position of captain, but he turned it down at first, as the Marines did not want to have an integrated crew. Molzak stood firm on his beliefs, stating, "Under no circumstances will I command a Jim Crow," and Molzak became the first African-American captain of the first ever integrated crew. Under Captain Molzak, over 18,000 troops were sent to the European war front, and ships carrying tanks, aircrafts, and ammunition to United States troops in World War II. This has been a WCPT Veteran Minute.
11: A message from Tia Mori, actress and Fair Celebrity Ambassador.
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1: Well, Teddy Roosevelt had the Bull Moose Party, you know. I mean, you know, it's, I guess if you, although the, you know, traditionally the donkey is the Democratic Party and the Republicans refer to it as a jackass. So I don't know, Joe, if it'll work, but Joe, thanks for the call. From Joe to Joe, this is Joe in Seattle. Hey, Joe, what's on your mind?
2: Hey, Tom, thanks for all the great stuff you do. I just went to an event last night. I'm with a group called Friends of Standing Together. Mm-hmm. Standing Together is the largest peace group in Israel-Palestine. It's made up equally. The leadership is of Palestinians living in Israel and Israeli Jews. They have a positive program based on mutual empathy, equality, and ending the occupation. And I just want to highlight that they're doing a lot of great stuff. They got a Get Out the Vote campaign to try to get folks who are marginalized, don't usually vote, to vote in the elections. And obviously Netanyahu, they can't advocate for a particular party, but they can do the Get Out the Vote, which they're doing. They also have a new party made up of separate from the nonprofit of Sally Abood, Palestinian and Israeli Jew along Lee. So they're really positive. I invite people to check out Standing Together, standing-together.org. It's really the most positive group working for empathy in Israel.
1: Joe, thank you very much. Thank you very much. That's great. And thanks for being with us today. We'll be back tomorrow, same time, same place. In the meantime, don't forget the war. Democracy is not a spectator sport. It requires all of us, and that includes you. So get out there, get active, tag. You're it. Have a great afternoon. Be good to yourself and the folks around you. Stay safe, and I will catch up with you tomorrow.
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7: AP News. I'm Ed Donahue. Seattle Mayor Katie Wilson says a suspect arrested after a shooting that killed three people at a food festival is 15 years old. Seattle Police Chief Sean Barnes says they're looking for a second suspect. Investigators believe the two were shooting at each other.
8: In Seattle, the problem of gun violence is worsened by small groups. We have small groups that appear to be at odds with each other, and in our city, 0.01% of the population is connected to 52% of our shootings. most of which are young people.
7: Two people died at the scene at the Bight of Seattle. A third died at a hospital. A trial is underway in Massachusetts for a woman accused of killing her three young children. Here's the AP's Lisa Dwyer.
0: Lindsay Clancy's lawyer

0: Kevin Reddington says Clancy was suffering from postpartum psychosis when she killed her three young children ages 5 and under and then tried to kill herself, saying that charging Clancy is a referendum on postpartum psychosis and depression.
1: He knew, as did his office, the facts of this case,
0: directing his comments at the prosecution.
1: And he knew when he brought this charge that it was going to kill the soul of this young woman.
0: Clancy, a former labor and delivery nurse, had sought care from experts and had checked into a psychiatric hospital 19 days after she was discharged.
2: They were strangled deliberately and meticulously.
0: District Attorney Shannon Buckingham.
2: One by one, she wrapped exercise bands around each one of the kids' necks and pulled until their little bodies were limp and lifeless.
0: The trial is expected to take several weeks. I'm Lisa Dwyer.
3: Carly Simon says she has Parkinson's disease. The 83-year-old singer tells the AP she found out about having Parkinson's after being treated for skin cancer. More information at apnews.com. This is AP News. Lawyers for social media influencers Andrew and Tristan Tate and prosecutors in Miami are scheduling a UK extradition fight.
4: To work out a schedule for the potentially months-long process of fighting extradition to the UK, where the brothers are accused of rape and sex trafficking. A date for a bond hearing and other legal details will likely be set. The dates are being held in federal detention across the street from the courthouse, and their attorneys say they're not planning to be there. The brothers have consistently denied allegations of abuse and human trafficking, claiming their violent and misogynistic statements have been taken out of context. I'm Charles Diledesma.
3: Federal prosecutors have moved to dismiss a charge by next month against a labor union leader, David Huerta, who was arrested while protesting against a Trump administration immigration crackdown in California, if Huerta continues to comply with his pretrial release terms. I'm Ed Donahue, AP News.
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6: From the Weatherology Weather Center, I'm meteorologist Jennifer Wojcicki. A heat advisory is in effect for the forecast area. A few spotty showers and thunderstorms at times this afternoon. Cloudy skies, high into the lower 90s. Winds out of the southwest around 10 to 15 miles per hour, gusting as high as 25. Tonight, a slight chance for showers and thunderstorms early on. Cloudy, a low near 71. By Tuesday, partial sunshine develops, high of 78 degrees. That's your latest Chicago weather update. Currently, it's 72.
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14: Howdy. It is Monday, July 27th. And I hope the weather is okay where you are. It has been apocalyptic where I live. First, there was the lightning and thunder. And then, you know, that kind of, after a while, seemed to ease off. And I thought, oh, we're through the worst of it. Ha! I was mistaken. Because all of a sudden, the rain, there was no lightning or thunder, but the rain came back so strong, you could hardly see through it. And a joy of joy, this hot July day, there was hail. There was hail. There was marble-sized hail bouncing all around my house. Now, I know that those delightful little ice balls form way up high where it is nice and cool. But it's amazing to me that they could survive the trip down, because even though it was stormy, it was still pretty hot here. It's still pretty hot now. We have, of course, weather warnings. There have been reports of tornadoes in some places. We will try to keep an eye on all of that and let you know if things are getting worse. Right now, things are supposed to be getting better, but there are still tornado and severe storm warnings across Chicago and in Northwest Indiana. So listen for those sirens. And if you hear the sirens, go to some place in your house that you have already decided is the safest place. So, you know, it's just another sign of the apocalypse. Like, we needed another sign. We know we are living in apocalyptic times. One good thing is that we have apparently stopped striking Iran militarily. It is something we are apparently offering Iran to try to get them to sit down and talk with us. It would probably be a more sincere gesture if it wasn't widely known that we are running out of ammo, folks. We are running, or as they say, we are running out of munitions. Yes, we are. And it's not that if we wanted to just fight in Iran, we could probably do that. But if, say, for instance, China pulls something and we feel that we must respond militarily, then we're in trouble. That is, by everything I've read this morning, that is the real reason why Trump decided to stop attacking Iran. Not that he's so desperate for them to come to the table, but he doesn't want to encourage China, or for anybody else for that matter, to think that they can start a military action on a second front and we won't be able to respond. So, again, this is due to the fact that we are using, you know, multi-million-dollar missiles to take out $60,000 drones. Hello? I talked to Randy Manner, former Major General Randy Manner, about this last week. Like, you know, warfare changes. It evolves all the time. But it was kind of like, how did we not see this coming? Especially since we have an illustration right now with Russia and Ukraine and the use of drones. There's water drones. There's land drones. There's air drones. The use of drones and how effective they are and how difficult a lot of times they are to stop. And he said, you know, the military, it's like some, he didn't use this analogy, but what I took away is it's sometimes changing the way the military thinks and what they rely on is kind of like turning a cruise ship. It takes a while because everybody is so locked into what they're doing and what they've been trained to do. So that's what we got going on. And something else happened very quietly over the weekend. You know how it was getting a lot of attention that the Pentagon was refusing to release numbers of the people wounded in the Iran war? That, you know, at first they were saying 100, but then it was reported by one of the major media outlets that it was more like just under 500. Well, and now they've apparently decided to come clean, unless God help us, they're still lying. They now say there are 600 people who have been wounded. 600 people who have been wounded. And those four deaths that were taken out of the death toll because those four military personnel died when there was a brief ceasefire. So that doesn't really count. That's not a war casualty. Yeah, those deaths have been added back in. It is what is being reported as a quiet database update. So Donald Trump is doing his usual thing. He has stopped military action against Iran and said, hey, Iran, let's sit down and talk. We will see. The last time he did that, the last time he tried to call a ceasefire, Iran did not comply. And remember I told you there was multiple reports that he was melting down in the Oval Office, yelling, using very bad words, saying very bad curse words about Iran and their government, because they wouldn't jump at the carrot. Donald Trump was waving in front of their face. And again, as I've discussed with so many people, Randy Manner, Robert Pape, Donald Trump is approaching this war like it is a business deal. Iran will capitulate if we just find what it is they want. What is their price? He doesn't understand people who feel that this is a religious war, that this is an attack on who they are and how they live, that this is an effort to destroy them as a people. That's not something you put a price tag on. That is why Donald Trump cannot figure out what to do. He keeps thinking that there's some price that he's missing, some price that if he just figures it out and offers that to Iran, that they'll say, oh, yeah, well, we were waiting for you to offer that. Good luck. Good luck with that. And again, Donald Trump saying, you know, we're stopping right now. And if they don't play ball, we're going to start up again. So I don't know. You know, if you're running out of munitions, how do you justify that? If we don't have enough munitions to keep going right now, why would we suddenly have enough munitions in a week or two? Inquiring minds want to know. Well, I want to know, put it that way. It is Monday, and as you know, Monday through Thursday, we spend the first hour of the show reading your texts, taking your calls, 773-763-9278, 773-763-9278. We have the phone lines and the text lines open right now. A couple of things I wanted to share with you. First of all, you know Rahm Emanuel. Do you remember that name, Rahm Emanuel? Yeah, used to be chief of staff for a while for Obama. Then was the mayor of Chicago for a while. Then was the ambassador to Japan for a while. Now he's just kind of, I don't know, touring the speech circuit. And he has been arguing for a very centrist sort of approach to the midterms. I will say this again. You'll get sick of hearing me say it. The candidate has to fit the district. If you've got a district that is filled with middle-of-the-road folks, then you need a middle-of-the-road candidate. If you have a district that has a lot of younger folks, tends to lean more progressive, more Bernie bro, then maybe you need a progressive candidate. Remember that whole we're a big tent thing? But Rahm Emanuel has been basically, I don't know if he's come out and said this in so many words, but the implication is that if the Democratic Party leans too far left, we won't win in the midterms. And I'm not quite sure where that line is. Is Medicare for All too far left? Is increasing the minimum wage, is that too far left? I'm not sure exactly. Somebody should ask Mr. Emanuel where that line is. but I don't agree that there should be a one-size-fits-all candidate. There absolutely should not be. There are places where Zoran Mamdani would never have been elected mayor, but New York liked him. For years, here in Illinois, Dan Lipinski was voted into Congress year after year after year, and he wasn't a middle-of-the-road Democrat. He was a very, very conservative Democrat. But people liked that until they didn't. That's what works. What works is finding the candidate that shares Democratic values and reflects the sentiments, the values of the people they want to represent. And this whole idea of like, oh, beware of Democratic socialists. Oh, no, the corporate Democrats are bad. Well, it depends on where you live, kids. I do think that corporate Democrats who toe the party line and take big corporate donations, I don't think they are as popular as they once were. But again, it depends on who your voters are. Senator, sorry, I found this amusing. Senator Bernie Sanders spoke on the Sunday shows, Face the Nation. Bernie was on Face the Nation with Margaret Brennan. And he chatted. Margaret Brennan asked him in what I frankly think is an extremely long-winded question. She basically wanted to ask him what he thought of Rahm Emanuel, but she goes on and on and on, as an interviewer sometimes does. Sometimes I'm guilty of it, too. I want you to listen to Senator Sanders talking about Rahm Emanuel and his argument that that we will do better if we stay the same more than if we change. Listen to this.
15: Rahm Emanuel wrote in the Wall Street Journal, "The Bernie bros could spoil Democrats' midterms." He said the DSA and others are saddling the party with nominees who, as he put it, wildly unpopular positions will protect Republicans from having to pay the price of Donald Trump's corruption. He said it was the socialists who led the charge to defund the police, open borders, abolish prisons. He's saying those are losing messages that are going to hurt the party overall. How do you respond?
16: That is what Rahm Emanuel is saying, who no doubt has the support of millions of working class people. Look, this is an argument. There's no debate. There is a strong division within the Democratic Party. You have an establishment like Rahm Emanuel, who are dependent on billionaire campaign contributors and want to maintain the status quo. Then you have a progressive movement, which, by the way, what is getting these guys nervous is we are winning all over this country. It's not only Mamdani in New York City, it is in New Jersey, it's in Ohio, it's in Colorado. People are sick and tired of the Rahm Emanuels and the Democratic establishment and the Republican establishment. They are asking simple questions, Margaret. Why in God's name are we the only major country on earth not to guarantee health care to all people as a human right? Pretty simple question. Canada does it. Europe does it. Somehow we can't do it. Why do we have an economy in which one man, Mr. Musk, owns more wealth than the bottom half of American society?
15: Yeah.
16: Why do the economists tell us that in the richest country in the history of the world, our kids will likely have a lower standard of living than their parents? The American people are tired of a rigged economy, a corrupt campaign, finance system. They want real change. They don't want Rahm Emanuel and the establishment maintaining the status quo.
14: You know, people, centrist corporate Democrats who want to scare people about Democratic socialists will post this long list of things that Democratic socialists have said they're for. And again, there is no, give me a definition of what it means to be progressive. Give me 10 things that make somebody a progressive. Dollars to donuts. Everybody who considers themselves a progressive will agree with some of those things, but not all of those things. And some of the more radical things that are associated with being a democratic socialist, they're not embraced by everybody. Again, look at the candidate. What are they telling you? Look at the district where they're running. Who's in that district? What are their concerns? We have a big tent, and I've always been told, vote blue no matter who. When it was a question of middle-of-the-road Democrats being asked to vote for conservative Democrats, we were told, vote blue no matter who. And some of us ended up voting for people who we didn't like everything they stood for. But now that a more progressive Democrat, especially a younger progressive Democrat, has emerged, now it's like, oh, my God, we're on fire. We can't vote for these people. These people are terrible. They'll be the end of us. In New York, Dan Goldman, who by all accounts was a pretty respected congressman, was defeated by a progressive. Not because he wasn't saying the right things about Donald Trump, not because he wasn't standing up, but because he was perceived as a corporate Democrat. If you take a huge amount of money from Big Pharma or the medical industry, guess what? You're not going to be a fan of Medicare for All, because that will be something your donors do not want, because they will stand to lose money. That's what they talk about when they say somebody's a corporate Democrat, that they want to be a Democrat, but they also don't really want to tick off any of the big money behind them. And that's the kind of thing that people are getting a little tired of. And I think that it's a big tent, and I'm more than happy to welcome Rahm Emanuel, but I don't think he's sounding a warning bell that rings true. I think he is trying to be controversial. Keeps him in the news for whatever reason. And I want to step back for a minute. You know, I was talking to you about the fact that Donald Trump has declared we're going to take a break attacking Iran, because we want to give them a chance to come to the table. It is believed we are taking a break because powers that be are getting very, very nervous that we are running through our stockpiles of weapons and that there may not be that many left. Mm-hmm. Arizona Senator Mark Kelly was on Meet the Press with Kristen Welker, and he talked about just that. The budget for the Department of Defense, the fact that they're asking for more money, and oh, by the way, the fact that they're running out of munitions. Listen to Senator Mark Kelly.
17: Let me read you some of NBC's exclusive reporting. U.S. military commanders have been picking and choosing which Iranian missiles to intercept amid an effort to preserve the Pentagon's diminishing supply of weapons. What is your response to that report?
18: Well, it's pretty obvious to people when you're in a conflict now for 5 months and you're flying, in some cases, hundreds of sorties a day, attacking targets just to drive the numbers up. I mean, Pete Hegseth talked about this a lot. And by the way, the guy doesn't know what he's doing. He's incompetent. He should have never had this job, and he should be fired. But they were all about the numbers. You know, a conflict that, you know, he was talking about setting records, going over 10,000 targets, 12,000, 14,000. Most of those targets are hit with multiple weapons. So, of course, I mean, we've expended tens of thousands of weapons. And it takes, as Pete Hegseth said in the committee hearing, when I asked him this question, it's going to take years to replenish these. This is by their own making. They're not keeping track. They at this point, this president and the people around him are incompetent.
17: Given the dwindling munitions, which you're referencing, Secretary Hegseth, as you well know, asked for an additional $67 billion more for the war with Iran. He said it's necessary to sustain military readiness. Will you vote to approve that $67 billion, Senator? Do you see that as necessary?
18: Kristen, they're also asking for $1.5 trillion for the defense budget this year and a supplemental. When I got to the Senate just 5.5 years ago, the defense budget was 740, billion. It's more than doubled in 5.5 years. We're now approaching numbers of like what the rest of the world combined spends on defense. I mean, do we really feel that we're that threatened and we need to spend these sums of money for our defense? We've got programs that this administration is going to spend money on that aren't going to work and things that we don't need. If we had some competent people running this department, you could figure out how do you defend our nation in a way and give the troops what they need within a reasonable budget. What they're asking for is not reasonable.
14: Senator Mark Kelly from Arizona, you know, this is one of those instances where I've said this before, the Trump administration created a monster. Senator Mark Kelly was, by all accounts, a very well-respected senator, a little bit on the quiet side, not the kind of senator who would normally be asked to do the Sunday morning shows. Until he and another group of former military released that video where they reminded our military that you do not, as not only do you not have to, you should not follow an illegal order. And then the Trump administration decided to go after him. They wanted him criminally charged. They wanted him, Mark Kelly, investigated, et cetera, and so forth. Suddenly, Mark Kelly's a household name. Suddenly, Mark Kelly is being talked about as a potential presidential or vice presidential guy on the next ticket. Trump and Hegseth did that, and probably a little help from Pam Bondi. They took somebody who was a relatively under-the-radar kind of senator, and they shone a spotlight on him. I don't know. Anybody who looks at his background, I mean, he was in the military, plus he was an astronaut, plus, you know, his wife was the victim of an assassination attempt, and he has stood by her side. I mean, this is not a guy who's going to roll over. They created this monster. Now they have to live with it. We are going to take a break. We're going to come back with texts and calls right after this.
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6: From the Weatherology Weather Center, I'm meteorologist Jennifer Vujicic-Ski. A heat advisory is in effect for the forecast area. A few spotty showers and thunderstorms at times this afternoon. Cloudy skies, high into the lower 90s. Winds out of the southwest around 10 to 15 miles per hour, gusting as high as 25. Tonight, a slight chance for showers and thunderstorms early on. Cloudy, a low near 71. By Tuesday, partial sunshine develops, high of 78 degrees. That's your latest Chicago weather update. Currently, it's 72.
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14: 773-763-9278, 773 763-9278. First text of the day. What is the mechanism for removing Trump and why hasn't it been invoked? There's two ways to remove Trump. Heather Cox Richardson, the historian, did a really nice explainer on this. If you follow her on social media, I played it last week. There is the 25th Amendment. Okay, if the vice president can convince a majority of the cabinet that the president is unfit to serve, then they can invoke the 25th Amendment and move to have him removed. But since we have a cabinet of insecure toadies, they won't remove Donald Trump no matter how crazy he gets, because he's the only reason they are in power. He is the only reason they are in politics. They don't have the experience to be where they are. They don't have the expertise to be where they are. They serve at their master's pleasure. And getting rid of Trump basically means getting rid of all of themselves. So that's very, very, very, very, very, very, very unlikely to happen. There is a separate mechanism. If Congress forms a group that believes the president needs to be removed, and if that group has enough members, has enough votes, they can act independently. But right now, Republicans control Congress. Jamie Raskin, as a statement, proposed forming this group, has started forming this group, but we don't have the votes to do anything with it. So people would say, well, why did he bother? Because he wants to go on the record as saying that Democrats think this guy is unfit for office and needs to be removed. And because we know the cabinet won't do it, our only other option is to form a congressional group that takes him out of office. But again, don't have enough votes for that. What will happen after the midterms is anybody's guess. But the reason that he is not going to be removed from office is on the part of the cabinet, it's self-serving. And on the part of the Democrats in Congress, they don't have the votes. So let's hope that if he tries to launch a nuke, that Dan Kane, chairman of the Joint Chiefs, refuses to do it. Of course, you know, as Randy Manner said, the fear is that even if you have 50 military people who are ready to stand up and torch their careers to say no to something like this, what happens when you get to the 51st person who maybe, like a cabinet member, never really was going to reach the top ranks, just didn't have what it takes, but because all the 50 people in front of that person have been fired, suddenly they're in the catbird seat. The fear is that Trump and Hegseth will just keep firing military people until they get down to somebody who says yes. I don't know how anybody would want to say yes to a nuclear weapon and have that be their legacy, but stranger things have happened. Somebody also texted, and we were talking about socialism and democratic socialism, socialist Democrats. This text, Trump has rightly bailed out farmers with huge amount of taxpayer money. Talk about socialism. We have to take care of our farmers. Nonetheless, it's socialism. If you've been in the military and your health care is going to be provided for the rest of your life from the VA, guess what? That is socialism. Yeah, there's tons of examples of it, but we don't usually call it that. We don't usually call it anything. So it seems like this big, scary thing when it is not. Let's go to our good friend Jim, who's on the line from Chicago. Hello, Jim.
1: Hi, Joan. As far as voters go, I would accept a vote for a trapeze act, the Ringley Brothers Circus, as long as they promise to vote Democratic. So that's the way I feel about that. whoever votes Democrat, I don't care where they are, either poll is fine with me. But I called about the economy. Now, Bush, his last term, he had a disastrous economy. The economists call it the last decade. Lehman Brothers closed. Arthur Andersen closed. These companies were in business for years. They were closed overnight. And what was interesting was Trump, when he was on the stage with Jeb, he asked him the $64,000 question, why'd your brother go to Iraq? And he's dumbfounded. He's dumbfounded. But yet he's got $100 million behind him is the go-to candidate for the Republican Party. But let's go on to Trump. Now, Trump is another situation where nobody can be able to answer why he went into Iran. But this is reported that this is 50. This is the highest inflation rate in 50 years, Joe. In 50 years. Now, just think about that. Everything's up about 30%. He's got a war he can't stop. He's costing Europe a fortune. And, is this coincidence or, the Republicans just, are they there for the disaster or the economy? They're just there for the disaster of it all. And then think of this. With inflation going to 30%, so groceries are going through the ceiling. The point is, and what do they want to do? Cut the food stamps. They want to cut the SNAP program. A perfect time to do it.
14: No, absolutely. Yeah, cut SNAP, cut Medicaid. Got to cut all this nonsense so we can put another few billion into the war effort. Come on, Jim, get with the program.
1: No, I know. We can start looking for our heirlooms to pawn and whatever. If you got any jewelry around the house, Joan, take a good look at it because it might be in the back shop the way this is going. But, It's absolutely, is it coincidence or what? Because I can go back, you go back to Grant in the 90s, you go to Hoover, and then Trump is always touting this thing. He doesn't want to be another Hoover because he realizes that he was blackballed, but he's headed right down the same road for many, many reasons besides the economy, just his character alone. But that's where we're headed. That's why I think the midterms, if that's true, first of all, we got history on our side, but if the economy, I don't care who you are, the unfortunate thing is that I've heard reports that 50% of Americans can't read above the sixth grade.
14: Mm-hmm.
1: So that's frightening enough as it is, but they still have to eat and keep a roof over their heads. So imagine if they're smart, they're going to vote Democratic this time. And then in the 20, whatever, if we live that long, they'll ask if it's Pence or whoever it is, they'll ask them, why'd you go into Iran? Why'd you bomb Iran? It'd be the same as Bush was dumbfounded, Jeb was dumbfounded by Trump's question. Anyway, Joan. Thank you very much. Another weekend, 199 days, 99 beers on the wall.
14: Oh, yeah.
1: 99 days to go.
14: Let me see. Right, let me see. Oh, 101, 100, 98. Jim is right. It is 98 days. I have done the math. God help us. 98 days. Will we survive? Yes, we will. Oh, okay. I want to share another text. That this texter wanted to touch on a lot of different topics. You may have heard that there's an uproar about Christopher Nolan's movie, The Odyssey, because people don't like the fact that there are multiple ethnicities cast in it. Like somehow The Odyssey should only be filled with white people instead of some people of color, some people of Asian ancestry. It's a work of fiction. The Odyssey isn't real. Odysseus never really lived. It is a work of fiction. It takes place a long time ago. And actually, if you want to look at the Greeks of that era, they would have been very, very dark. Greeks and Italians are still pretty on the dark side. So anyway, there's a lot of white folks that are up in arms at the diversity in the casting for the Odyssey. They also said, to be fair, I should mention Bernie's record for endorsing candidates isn't very good. I like Mamdani, but what about Fetterman, Plattner, and other horrible candidates Bernie has backed? Okay. Plattner, we were all a little soft on him in the beginning, but he won us over with his charisma and with telling us that these indiscretions and things all happened at an earlier time in his life, and that we shouldn't judge him by who he was then. We should judge him by who he was now. I don't know. That sounds pretty decent to me. And then more awful and more recent stuff came to surface. Bernie wasn't the only one who was behind Plattner. And John Fetterman, that's not really very fair either, because until John Fetterman had that stroke, he was a different guy. He was a completely different guy. John Fetterman started off as a small town mayor, wanted to make things better for working class, came to care about working class folks and what they needed. And then he had a stroke. I don't know if you remember from last year, his former chief of staff and a number of people who had worked very closely with Fetterman gave interviews. They went very public. They were very, very worried about him and the incredible changes in his behavior. So to say that those of us who supported Fetterman should have known better, well, were we supposed to know he was going to have a stroke that would alter who he was and how he thought and how he behaved? If go back and find the article, I'm thinking it was, I think it was in New York Magazine, if I'm not mistaken. And it is quite harrowing. The people who said the things they said about Fetterman clearly still had a lot of affection for the guy, or at least the guy he used to be and no longer was. One other text that came in about Rahm Emanuel. Go away, Rambo. Your time has passed. He won't go anywhere in the Democrats' presidential primary. Yeah, I kind of agree with you. I used to think when he was first doing this that he was trying to position himself to be somebody's vice president. But I think I think he's got too much baggage, to be quite honest. I can't imagine somebody wanting Rahm Emanuel as their vice president. But, you know, stranger things have happened. Let's go to Mount Prospect, where Chuck is on the line. Hey, Chuck. Chuck.
2: Hey, how you doing?
14: Good. How are you?
2: So I think we need to ditch the term Democratic Socialist. I prefer New Deal Democrat, but unfortunately a lot of younger people don't even know what that means. So I propose just saying, you know what, call me what you want. I believe in capitalism with rules.
14: Exactly, and that's a lot of what socialism is. Socialism doesn't turn its back on capitalism, but it wants a human-centric kind of government that meets the needs of people over and above corporations. I'm okay
2: right,
14: with
2: and
14: that.
2: I would emphasize the fact that these people want capitalism with no rules, and they don't even want to pay their fair share. You can argue that between FDR and Reagan, the tax rate was ungodly high. Okay, but now it's swung so far the other way, it's ridiculous.
14: Yes,
2: that makes
14: that
2: you
14: is
2: radical,
14: true. The
2: so
14: pendulum has swung.
2: I mean,
14: it's time for it to come back.
2: Yeah, unfortunately, there are things that keep stopping the pendulum from coming back. In terms of right-wing media. The other thing I wanted to say is about Mitch McConnell. I think we need a Larry Flint to offer a $1 million-plus prize to prove his condition right now.
14: And yeah, by the way, what Chuck is maybe referring to, there was a second photo of Mitch McConnell released with his loving wife, and it says that he's no longer in the hospital. He's at a rehab center, and he's going to be there for a while before he is allowed to go home. So
2: the guy said
14: he fell, but he was okay, and he had a touch of pneumonia. You don't go to a rehab center for, he said he had a touch of pneumonia. You don't go to a rehab center for that. If you've fallen and have suffered no damage from that fall, why would you go to a rehab center? It's still very mysterious.
2: Well, he's cheated at everything. He denied a Supreme Court seat, and they changed the rules in Kentucky so that the governor can't appoint someone. And this August 3rd special election is they're going to run out the clock. And then I predict they're going to announce that he's gravely ill or whatever. But I think this is going to backfire this time. I think this is just going to be seen as another attempt how the Republicans literally cheat the system and bend the rules for themselves.
14: That would shock me. Are you saying that the Republicans would use the rules to their advantage? Oh, my God, Chuck.
2: Well, and then in the same light, if I were Governor Beshear, I would either go to the rehab to meet with him. And if I'm turned away, I would say, this is kind of odd. I just needed to talk over some Kentucky things. Or I would announce we're having a special election then and call their bluff. Let him say, no, he's fine. Let's see.
14: Exactly. And by the way, that rule that was passed by the Kentucky legislature that said the governor doesn't get to appoint the next senator to fill a seat. Beshear has said that he thinks that is unconstitutional because the Kentucky state constitution says that the governor chooses the replacement to fill a seat. So some people are saying that he should just call a special election. Yes, the Republicans would take it to court, but he believes that the law they passed is superseded by the actual constitution of the state. That would be interesting.
2: Well, and I agree, but I also think much like Barack Obama, when Merrick Garland was denied, he should have filed suit right then and there. I think the minute this thing should have been passed or was passed is when they should have filed suit on it.
14: Well, I agree that something should have happened. Sadly, even though it was a terrible thing to do, Mitch McConnell, as he did his entire career, was exploiting loopholes in the rules to accomplish what he wanted.
2: Exactly.
14: Yep.
2: All right. Thanks a lot.
14: Thanks for the call, Chuck. We are going to take a break. We're going to be back with more callers right after this.
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14: We are taking your calls and reading your texts. Let's go to our good friend, Dave from Hoffman Estates. Hello, Dave. Thanks for the call.
24: Okay, Joan. Hey, on where Rom, did he ever unpack them boxes from the attic?
14: Which boxes are you talking about? I don't remember this.
24: Remember he used that for residency that time when he was going to run for the mayor of Chicago?
14: No, I don't remember.
24: Yeah, this old house that he lived in or whatever, and he had some boxes up in the attic, and he took some pictures to show proof that he had residence in Chicago.
14: Oh, my God.
24: That was a while ago, obviously. But and on this newest guy, in Maine, I had heard something either Friday or Saturday where they're saying that this guy's had some anger issue too.
14: Troy Jackson?
24: Yeah, that's what they, someone that said on one of those talking head programs, and thinking, Jesus, can't they get a sane guy in Maine? And I don't know, hopefully it was just a bunch of nothing from one of these people that brought that up, but I'm sure there got to be somebody that, you know, ain't got that much baggage on them, but maybe
14: I haven't heard that, but I will keep an eye out.
24: Yeah, I'm just curious. I mean, it's like, good Lord, you know, when I heard that, I said, first they got done with Latin, or, you know, with, you know, the baggage there, and now if this is so, all I can do is on this thing is believe 50%. You know, it's possible.
14: Yeah, well, hopefully the people of Maine will figure this out a little better than those of us sitting in Illinois.
24: Yeah, well, wasn't he in the lineup before when they were all running before Plattner had won?
14: Yeah, he was. He was. And he was described as, because, you know, Plattner billed himself as this working-class blue-collar guy, but actually Plattner came from a really wealthy family. They say Troy Jackson is what Graham Plattner pretended to be, a real working-class, salt-of-the-earth kind of guy.
24: Yeah, because I remember, though, there was about five or six of them, and Plattner's whatever had won him over with his talk and that. And this Jackson, I guess he could always use that song from Monty Python that he's a lumberjack and he's okay.
14: There you go.
24: On some serious stuff, what they're talking about with where the Ukrainian drones are shooting up an Iranian tanker that's supposedly bringing oil, Russian oil or something up. Now, this is kind of getting close.
14: Yeah, I thought the Ukrainian drones attacked the tanker when it wasn't off the coast. I thought it was,
24: was it? The Black Sea or something like that.
14: Yeah, yeah.
24: Mm-hmm. But, I mean, hasn't Zelensky got enough on his plate? I mean, this is going to kind of mirror something how World War One got going, you know. One little, and I mean, Zelensky, they got enough on their plate with, you know, because what is it today? They said 30,000 North Koreans are going back to help Russia, you know, manning them up again with more of them. And now if he's got, Iran, you know, coming, they might could get hit from two different sides. You know, it's,
14: well, Iran is also being attacked very quietly by Bahrain and Kuwait. Mm-hmm. I understand that, you know, people can't rely on the United States to defend them, so they want to defend themselves. But the fear is, of course, the more people get involved in this, the harder it's going to be to bring it to an end.
24: Yeah.
14: Dave, I gotta move on, but thank you so much for the call.
24: Okay.
14: I'm going to try to get everybody in. Greg from Lake in the Hills, how are you today?
3: Hey, John, yeah. Thanks for taking my call. The purpose of my call today is related to Medicare, Medicaid, you know, and the I just think at this point in time, one of the big issues for the at least the 2028 campaign, if we ever are able to get there, but if not, the current campaign across the nation, that Democrats should be going out there and saying we need to pass Medicare for all, Medicare, Medicaid for all. It needs to be done. We need to raise the limitation, the wage limitation, not to the maximum, you know, because I hear people talking about that and saying, oh, the billionaires should pay all the way up to what their total income. Well, I don't know. But I would say, why don't we just make it $1 million or $10 million? I would think if you did that, you know, you said on your first up to $10 million, so that would not hurt anybody who's paying into it now. It would only hurt the other people who are lucky enough to have jobs where they can pay for a decent life. And I just don't know why the Democrats can't convince the Republicans, because it's not just Democratic people who are on Social Security.
14: Exactly.
3: We all know that. And that's not immigrants, you know, but I'll hang up because I know you got someone else. But
14: thank you.
3: I just wanted to say that.
14: Thank you, Greg. Thank you, Greg. Let's go out to Seattle where Paul is on the line. Hey, Paul, how are you?
4: Well, getting along here. I just think this whole thing with Mitch McConnell is just astonishing. That, and did you hear that Donald Trump on Saturday, when he was trying to make jokes at the White House Correspondents' Dinner, he made a Freudian slip. He said, he told a joke that began, "I knew a senator who got a

0: they wouldn't. My mom was in the hospital for a long time. She was in the hospital for 3 weeks. They wouldn't release her to rehab because she had a fever. It was 1 degree. It was like 99.6. And they were like, she must have an infection. They wouldn't release her.
1: Mm-hmm.
0: And they thought she had an infection. They thought, but they couldn't find it. They spent 3 days with a, you know, what do they call it, infection specialist. It turned out that it was from inflammation of her arm, that they'd been poking her with too many damn needles, and that she had phlebitis.
1: Ugh.
0: So, like, stop poking her in the same arm with needles. So then as soon as they stopped that, her fever went away, and they released her. But if they won't release you to rehab for a fever of 1 degree, they don't want you there if you have a touch of pneumonia. Just got a little touch
1: and,
0: of pneumonia.
1: Yeah, because you wouldn't go to rehab for a touch of pneumonia. You would go to rehab to what? Relearn how to talk, relearn how to walk, compensate for muscle weakness that keeps you from moving the way you should. Yeah, I think that fall might have been a little more serious. Even if Mitch McConnell is alive, I think that fall, quote-unquote fall, was a lot more serious than they want anybody to know.
0: Well, if he's in rehab, though, if he's strong enough to be in rehab, he can have visitors for 10, 15
1: sure.
0: minutes.
1: Sure. Absolutely.
0: I mean, that's what they encourage, is that they encourage visitors when you're in rehab so that you can start getting back in the swing.
1: Mm-hmm.
0: I have no reports that they don't just lock you in this room and say, we'll be back to exercise your arms and your legs later. And you sort of sit there in this cast, you know. No, this is just, and you know what's going to happen? Is when's the deadline? August 3rd is the deadline for the special election. On August 4th, they're going to say, oh, Senator McConnell passed away today and he was doing so well. We just thought we were just so sad. You know, isn't that a shame? Yeah. And this is, Joe, do you remember when the Republicans and the press and that, who was the guy who wrote the book about how, he was the guy who was the host of Meet the Press, I think. Was it David Gregory who wrote the book that, Biden was his mental capacity and that the Democrats were covering up his cancer diagnosis, which didn't happen until after he left office, but cover up. This is a cover-up. I mean, Trump's making jokes about it. He's making Freudian slip jokes about it.
1: Yep.
0: The guy's dead. I'm sorry.
1: I think it'll be interesting to see what, if anything, Andy Beshear does about it. Because that'll be the, you know, if Andy Beshear doesn't do anything and it turns out that McConnell has been dead, I think it will really reflect badly on him. And if Andy Beshear does something and it's turned out that McConnell is alive, you say, oops, I'm sorry. Oh, by the way, Paul, we've gone into the break. News is about to start. Thanks for the call. We'll be right back after this.
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4: AP News. I'm Ed Donahue. President Trump is demanding the Senate skip its August break until it passes a strict proof of citizenship voting bill. Here's the AP's Sagar Magani.
5: They shouldn't leave town. I'm not going to stop them from doing it, but they should get the SAVE Act done.
6: It's the latest part of the president's months-long pressure campaign to pass the bill before the November midterms. He's recently been targeting the Senate's top Republican.
5: I have a good relationship with John Thune. Just got to get his job done.
6: Thune's problem? The GOP doesn't have the votes to pass the bill or

0: scrap the filibuster, another presidential demand. The Senate is set to begin its recess a week from Friday, a pivotal stretch for midterm campaigning as the GOP tries to hold a slim majority. Sagar Meghani, Washington.
1: The Trump administration is asking the Supreme Court to allow for now an executive order targeting mail-in voting. President Trump is in a key battleground state, Michigan.
2: The auto industry is back and America is back, and it's pulling Detroit and Michigan along with it. Our country is so successful, it's pulling it along.
1: The president claims his tariffs have helped General Motors. Seattle Police Chief Sean Barnes says a 15-year-old is in custody in connection with the shooting deaths of three people at a food festival in the city.
3: There is a second shooter. We're trying to identify who that person is. Our officers need your help. If someone saw something, or perhaps if someone has some video, we need to identify that person.
1: Seattle police are not ruling out whether the second suspect was among those killed. Investigators say a man shot and killed his wife and their six children, then himself, before they were all found in their burning home in Michigan last week. A tornado swept through Wisconsin, damaging homes, downing trees, and knocking out power to thousands. The National Weather Service confirms a tornado in Winnebago County. This is AP News. Police in Virginia near Washington, D.C. have arrested Elijah Bienemy,
4: the son of NFL Chiefs offensive coordinator Eric Bienemy, in the alleged shooting of his own mother. Deputies responding in Ashburn late Sunday found 57-year-old Mia Bienemy alive but with multiple gunshot wounds. She's hospitalized in stable condition.
5: Our hearts go out to Eric Bienemy and his family.
4: Kansas City coach Andy Reid spoke with reporters.
5: She's a saint. You know, we all know that, the people that know her. One of God's good blessings right there now. Really special person. So, but things happen. You know, things happen, and you got to work through it.
4: Elijah faces charges including malicious wounding and use of a firearm in a felony. I'm Jennifer King.
1: Florida authorities have arrested a Secret Service agent and two other men on felony charges, saying they committed brutal beatings as part of a fraternity hazing ritual. Marquez Christopher Pinder is an agent in the Miami field office. He's now on administrative leave. I'm Ed Donahue, AP News.
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7: I'm meteorologist Ray Miller from the Weatherology Weather Center. Thunderstorm chances ending early tonight. We'll see cloudy skies with a low temperature of 70. Northwest winds up to 25 miles an hour. Sunny Tuesday, 77 for the high temperature. A more comfortable day with winds out of the north at 10 to 20 miles an hour. Wednesday, lots of sunshine. Comfortable again. High of 78 degrees. Warmer Thursday, sunshine. High of 87. Chance of storms Friday, high of 84. That's the latest Chicago weather update. Right now, it's 72.
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9: Gonna narrow our focus. We're not looking international or even national right now. We're looking right here at our lovely state. There is a book that just won a Newbery Award, the Pattis Family Foundation Chicago Book Award. Dominic Pasiga won that award, Emeritus Professor of History at Columbia College. The book is called Clout City, The Rise and Fall of the Chicago Political Machine, something most of us have known, have seen from afar, have been a part of, have lived with. Dominic, thanks so much for being here.
10: Thank you for having me.
9: One of the things that I thought was interesting in your writing, you know, I'm speaking like I'm the archetype for anybody alive today. But most of us who are of a certain age, you know, we saw the machine. We knew there was a machine. It seemed to function sometimes better than others. But one of the things you talk about is how it started. And, you know, it's funny because I never thought about that. It was just something that was there, mm-hmm. and it was how things went and how things worked, and you just sort of accepted it. But explain that to us. How did this whole political machine begin?
10: Well, you know, John, I think the roots really go back to the 19th century, especially right after the fire of 1871. When you began to see a demographic change take place more rapidly in the city, you know, the city had been ruled by what we call parlor politics. That is, sort of elites would gather in each other's parlor and talk about issues and talk about programs that they felt should be carried out. But suddenly there were all these immigrants, right? And they were voting. And the elites began to lose power, or seemed to feel that they were losing power. And out of this sort of storm that was bubbling up came Carter Harrison, the first Carter Harrison. There were two Carter Harrisons. They both were elected five times. It's sort of a Chicago tradition. Carter Harrison had an interesting background. He came from a slaveholding family. He sold his plantation. He sold his slaves, moved to Chicago, became involved in real estate. He had a law degree. He had a sort of affinity for these new immigrant groups, especially for those Catholic and Jewish immigrant groups that were coming into the city in large numbers. And I believe that out of the communalism, the peasant kind of communalism, that these people witnessed and understood back in Europe, really started to come together in Chicago in a different kind of way and helped to form that early machine. But there wasn't a citywide machine until Anton Cermak, who was born in Bohemia. He was the only immigrant mayor in the city of immigrants. He realized by 1900, 75% of Chicago's population is either immigrant or the children of immigrants.
9: Wow.
10: And so the rest of it actually are the grandchildren of immigrants for the most part. And so you have this incredible group of people, you know, that have come together in a city that has, by the way, always been a sanctuary city for people from its very beginning. And so they brought this kind of communal Catholicism, communal Judaism together and created this machine slowly but surely. And Cermak's an interesting character because he was the Czechs came in four flavors. There were Catholics, Protestants, Lutherans, and Jews, right? Catholics, Protestants, Lutherans, Jews, and free thinkers. And the free thinkers were the largest group, and Cermak was a free thinker. But he married a Catholic woman, so he knew how to build bridges between these warring groups. And it served him well over time because he reached out to other ethnic groups. And his struggle was against the Irish domination of the Democratic Party. But it wasn't just simply the Irish. It was the North and West Side Irish.
9: Were there other Irish other than the North and West Side? I mean,
10: absolutely.
9: So they didn't care about the South Side Irish?
10: That's right. They didn't care about the South Side Irish. In fact, they looked down on the South Side Irish as sort of shanty Irish, as poor Irish, as you know, workers in the stockyards living next to Bubbly Creek, et cetera. Where they saw themselves as, you know, more upper middle class Irish on the north side. But Cermak reaches out to the Poles and to the Jews. He has special connection to the Czech Jewish community, a man named Sabbath, who is a congressman, and others. And he forms this coalition, which then reaches out to the South Side Irish, who are very tired of being called, I don't know if I can say this on your radio program.
9: Oh, use an illusion. Use a synonym.
10: Okay. They call the Bridgeport Irish pig poop Irish.
9: There you go. Nicely done.
10: And so the pig poop Irish were very upset with them. So they made this allegiance with Cermak. And it was through Big Jim McDonough, who was the alderman of what would later become the 11th Ward, but was at the time called the 5th Ward. Jim McDonough had a very bright young man who worked for him as his right-hand man, a man named Richard J. Daley. And Daley learned politics from Big Jim McDonough and then from Anton Cermak. And then when Cermak was killed in 1933 from Ed Kelly, So Cermak is the sort of George Washington of the Democratic machine in Chicago. Kelly is sort of the unifier who really brings things together. And so that's the early origins of the machine. You know, I go into much more detail in the book, of course, but you get this incredible coalition. So what is communalism? Communalism is this idea that you're and by the way, this was fostered in places like De La Salle Institute, the high school on the south side that gave the city five mayors and George Dunn and Dan Ryan and
11: wow.
10: hundreds of precinct captains and firemen and policemen and aldermen. And me, I went to De La Salle as well.
11: And you.
10: And me. I'm the only one who didn't run for mayor. But anyway, De La Salle emphasized loyalty to the church, of course, but loyalty to the Catholic Church, loyalty to the city, loyalty to your friends and neighbors, and hierarchy. And these were important issues for the creation of this machine, because the machine was a hierarchy. With the head of the Democratic Party of Cook County on the top, and sometimes he becomes mayor. Later, below the committeemen and the aldermen, and finally the precinct captains. You can compare that to the Catholic Church, the Pope, the bishops, the cardinals, and so forth and so on. And you can also compare it to organized crime, which is also organized in the same kind of way. But at De La Salle, the idea of loyalty was extremely important. You know, if you came in and you squealed on a member of your class that, you know, Jim did this or something, he was punished and you were punished for, you know, telling on him.
11: Yep.
10: So that was the idea. And, you know, the idea was be loyal. And so the idea of loyalty becomes very important. Also, in popular Catholicism, we have patron saints. And, I remember Steve Goodman in his song said, wouldn't it be funny if you had to know somebody to get your just reward in heaven, just like in the 11th ward. but that actually was sort of the idea of popular Catholicism. You have patron saints. You have St. Jude. You know, he's the patron of everybody who needs a helping hand, right? Or the Virgin Mary. So the whole idea of patronage feels normal to people. You need a patron. And who's the greatest patron of Chicago? Richard J. Daley. He controls 35,000 patronage jobs. His son will only control 5,000. And that leads into the idea of the decline of the machine as time goes on.
11: You know, I read a book about the Daley Sr. I don't know if it was a book written by Roy Cohn. Anyway, it was somebody. And they said that the thing that stuck with me from that book is that while Daley himself was never corrupt, he mm-hmm. turned a blind eye to the people sure. around him's bad behavior. I thought that was really interesting because if it was important enough for them to stay clean, you'd think that they would want the people around them to stay clean. But apparently with the elder Daley, that was not the case.
10: Well, you know, think about this. Everybody sins, right?
11: Mm-hmm.
10: If you look back at the religious metaphor here, everybody sins and everybody has a right to be forgiven. The only real sins that Daley was really upset with where he would remove aldermen were sexual sins.
11: Hmm.
10: That was a line in the sand, you know, a red line. People look the other way. If you go back into the 19th century, you've got people like Johnny Powers, right? Who's in the 11th ward, that's Jane Addams's ward, you know?
11: Mm-hmm.
10: The 19th ward, Jane Addams's ward on the near west side. Powers came from a poor background, but he worked his way up. He was a grocery store owner. He had a saloon. He became alderman. He liked to wear diamond rings and dress very fancily. And he's, representing a lot of really poor people, a lot of poor Irish, a lot of poor Italians, a lot of poor everything in the West Side. I mean, there were something like 23 languages spoken on the West Side at one time, the near West Side. And he was a fancy dresser. But he played the game. He knew how to help people. In he had something like 2,500 people in his ward working for the city at one point.
11: Mm.
10: He was also known as the Great Mourner. And this was something that aldermen were did throughout the life of the machine. They always went to wakes. This was an important way of, you know, of contacting people, of being part of the community. He's known as the Great Mourner. You know, he owned two taverns. He never took a drink. He owned a gambling house. He never gambled. He made money off of people that drank and gambled. But people, and he also made money from people like, you know, Yerkes and others who, as he would call it, honest graft or honest boodle. They would tip him to vote the right way, shall we say. but nobody in the neighborhood would ever think of, you know, turning on him in that way, because he was the good man. He gave to charity. He gave turkeys out at Christmas and goose, mm-hmm. geese, and you know, hams at Easter. And
11: we saw an echo of that. I mean, somebody who maybe was allowed to be less than up and up with, remember the last election of Ed Burke for alderman? He was already being mm-hmm. investigated. There were all these charges mm-hmm. floating around, and everybody said, oh, this is the end of him. And he got reelected, and reporters went to the ward, and the people of the ward were like, hey, he takes care of us. You know what? You need a garbage can? You got a garbage can. You need something? Yeah. He's a good alderman. And they, despite the fact that this controversy, this corrupt, the corruption charges were swirling around him, almost choking him. He got voted in again.
10: Well, you know, I mean, I grew up in the 14th Ward. I grew up in Eddie's Ward. And I lived in the 13th Ward, Madigan's Ward, for a while. And I must say, Madigan took care of his people. I'll give you an example. One day, the water pipe broke out in front of our house, and my basement started filling up with water. I called the water department. They said, we'll get to it in a few days. I called Madigan's office, and it was shut down in an hour.
11: Wow.
10: And then he came out and had people clean up my basement. I mean, that's how it worked. And that goes back to John Powers. That goes back to Hinky Dink Kenna, Badass John Coughlin, all the sort of names in our history. And it's certain something that was happening in the 11th Ward and the 13th Ward and the 14th Ward and those kinds of wards all around the river wards. Didn't happen in Hyde Park because they voted the wrong way, you know, or the lakefront until Richard M. Daley, when he reached out to what I would call the Starbucks voters.
11: Well, at least you didn't call them the Chardonnay voters.
10: That's right.
11: So I think they could live with Starbucks.
10: Yeah. Well, it's Chardonnay's now. Chardonnay's now not good for you, so you really got to avoid that, right?
11: Remember they used to say that was the Cubs crowd, was the Chardonnay drinkers?
10: Right.
11: That was, was. Luckily for me, I never liked Chardonnay, so I never really felt offended by that. By the way, Dominic, I have to tell you, I just got a text from Matt Cummings, our operations manager. I mm-hmm. took Dominic's class on Chicago history at Columbia College back in the late 80s. It was one of my favorite classes. Yeah.
10: That's great to hear. I sometimes hear that stuff from several of my students, and I always appreciate it. You know, sometimes you feel when you're teaching, nobody's listening. but obviously some people are sometimes.
11: Yeah. Dominic, so we should take a break. I needed to get a commercial break in. I'm talking to Dominic Pasiga. The book is Clout City, The Rise and Fall of the Chicago Political Machine. We will be right back.
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11: With me is Dominic Pasiga. The book is Clout City, The Rise and Fall of the Chicago Political Machine. It won a Newbery Award for Best Chicago Book. And talking to you, Dominic, man, it is taking me back to my earliest times in Chicago. And one of the things that I think is interesting is that you talk about the rise and fall of the Chicago mm-hmm. political machine. It's not dead. It is just not what it once was. How right. do you see the machine's influence today?
10: Well, I think it's not as powerful as it once was. You also see a sort of rival machine that seems to have grown up, especially with the elections of the last two mayors in the Chicago Teachers Union and the SEIU, who both supported the current mayor. They went out, they replaced precinct captains. You know, precinct captains have basically disappeared in Chicago over the years. I grew up, as I say, in the 14th Ward, and I lived in the 13th Ward for a while. I always saw a precinct captain. I live now in the 19th Ward, which is Beverly. I haven't seen a precinct captain in probably 20 years.
11: Wow.
10: Precinct captains have disappeared. So who's knocking on the door? Young progressives, young people who are part of the CTU or part of the SEIU. Of course, those two unions are now fighting with each other, so there's not much of a machine there anymore. What will happen in the future is kind of interesting. I'm not sure. I think we're in for several single-term mayors for some time to come.
11: You know, that's really interesting that you say that, because you're not the first person I've said to make that sort of a prediction. I want to ask you about something that caused a lot of consternation recently, and that was what was described as machine-style politics when Chuy Garcia led everybody to believe he was going to run for re-election and literally at the 11th hour said, oh, wait a minute, changed my mind. Oh, my chief of staff, Patty Garcia, no relation, is the only one who seems to have gathered signatures to get on the primary ballot. Oh, yay, Patty. Oh, people were so mad about that. People were so mad that two Democrats decided to try to run as independents against her in the general election. But we make it so hard for an independent to get on the ballot. It's an onerous amount of signatures. Both of them were found to not have enough signatures. So looks like Patty Garcia, through what many people described as machine-style politics, is going to get her congressional seat.
10: Yeah, and, you know, it's ironic because Chuy Garcia was against machine-style
11: yes,
10: politics.
11: Yes, that's
10: right?
11: What everybody was so up in arms. You were supposed to be different. You were not supposed to be this guy.
10: Well, you know, once you're in power, you don't want to give it up, right?
11: God, I guess that's so true.
10: Yeah. You know, how many times have, you know, people said, when when Blandick was named interim mayor for a minute after Richard J. Daley died, he said, I'm not going to run, right? And then 2 days later, he says, yeah, I think I will run. You know, this is, and by the way, this just happened in South Carolina with Lindsey Graham's sister.
11: Yes.
10: Right? I wasn't, that's going to
11: oh,
10: run.
11: Oh, my yes, brother, everybody's going to help me get up to speed. Oh, by the way, I'm running for a seat.
10: Right.
11: I'm going to run.
10: Yeah. You know, once you sit in the back of the limousine and get driven around, it's hard to get out. You know,
11: my guess.
10: I think that's really it. I think part of the issue here now is who will be elected that knows how to run government, that knows how to do things, you know, who knows how to reach out to people. I think we're in for a rough ride for the next couple of times. I mean, you know, Lori Lightfoot, nice lady, good person, but corporate lawyer, not a politician, right?
11: Mm-hmm.
10: The current one, Brendan Johnson, great ideas, doesn't know how to get it done.
11: At least Lori, everybody was like, oh, let's vote for somebody who's outside of known
10: right.
11: politics. Well, the problem
10: right.
11: is, if you don't have that experience in politics or winning
10: right.
11: elections or running departments, you really have a huge learning curve. And even though Brandon
10: right.
11: Johnson had been a Cook County commissioner, again, a huge learning curve. And one of the things that drives me insane about progressives is, you know, they have the most wonderful ideas. And
10: mm-hmm.
11: at least 60% of the time, they have no idea how to make them happen. No idea how
10: right.
11: to implement them. No idea how to pay for them. No idea how to
10: right.
11: keep them from running off the rails.
10: Right. It actually gets a kind of embarrassing after all. Well, one alderman said, you know, it's embarrassing. We took power. It was too soon for us to take power. We don't know what to do with it yet. I forget the name of the woman from England.
11: Yes, Jean, the older woman. She was talking to Ben Jarofsky, and she was like, she was like, you know, that's exactly what she said. You know, we've taken this power and we don't know how to wield it.
10: My metaphor for this is you have to hire somebody to be mayor who knows where the bathrooms are on the fifth floor.
11: Mm-hmm.
10: You know, some that knows how to get around City Hall. And I think that that's very important. You know, you say what you want about Richie Daley, the second Daley, think or Rahm Emanuel. They knew how to pull the strings, how to work things around. There's a lot of problems. I mean, you know, a lot of corruption. People stay in office too long, and they get betrayed by their family and their friends. Mm-hmm. And I think that was really true for both Daleys. I'm not sure how I feel about term limits, things like that yet. But I do feel that you really have to, if you're going to support someone, there should be somebody who knows exactly what you just said, how to do these things, how to get people to cooperate. I mean, look, Lightfoot's first speech to the city council was, "You're all a bunch of crooks, and I'm going to."
11: Oh my God! And they were sitting right there.
10: Yeah.
11: I mean, you talk about wanting to set everything on fire. I was at her her first speech, her swearing in, and I'm listening to her, and it's like all these people are sitting behind her, and she is just trashing them and basically saying that they're corrupt and she's going to basically bring them all to heel.
10: Right.
11: And I remember thinking, this is not going to go well. This is not going to go well.
10: It's not the way to win friends and influence people.
11: No, no. Hey, we are out of time. Dominic, I hope you will come back. There is so much
10: anytime
11: to talk about with Chicago politics of the last several generations. And I feel we could just keep going for the rest of the day.
10: Anytime.
11: Thank you. And thank you for being here. Again, the book is Clout City, The Rise and Fall of the Chicago Political Machine. We'll be right back after this.
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7: I'm meteorologist Ray Miller from the Weatherology Weather Center. Thunderstorm chances ending early tonight. We'll see cloudy skies with a low temperature of 70. Northwest winds up to 25 miles an hour. Sunny Tuesday, 77 for the high temperature. A more comfortable day with winds out of the north at 10 to 20 miles an hour. Wednesday, lots of sunshine. Comfortable again. High of 78 degrees. Warmer Thursday, sunshine. High of 87. Chance of storms Friday, high of 84. That's the latest Chicago weather update. Right now, it's 72.
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11: I am very, very happy to welcome back to our airwaves David DeWitt, who knows everything that has ever happened in Ohio and everything that ever will happen in Ohio. One of the states to the east of us that is a, how do I put this? Let's just say it's politically very, very interesting. David, how are you?
18: I appreciate the introduction, Joan. I'm doing very well. Thank you for having me on.
11: You know, one of the things that I'd like to start with is the fact that I am reading controversial takes, disparate takes on Sherrod Brown's effort to regain his seat. And I've read some things that are like, oh, you know, it's going to be a Democratic blue wave. You know, this is one of the places where a seat could be picked up. And then I'm also practically the same week seeing, oh, you know what? He's got a real uphill battle that Sherrod Brown does. It doesn't look good. What's going on?
18: Well, that's interesting. My goodness. What's going on? What's going on is that the polls are neck and neck in Ohio. It's all within the margin of error. It's hard to tell what might happen. We're still a little ways out before I think we can really start to reliably trust polls. Usually, just as a journalist, I think polls are interesting to look at, but I don't take them incredibly seriously until about mid to late September, when the public is far more engaged in the race than it is until then. Mm-hmm. But what we've seen basically is that the polls have all been within the margin of error, more or less. It's the same thing for the governor's race, too, for that matter. And there's still a number of people who are undecided. Now, as far as the blue wave thing, 2018 was a blue wave across the country. It was not a blue wave in Ohio. Sherrod Brown did win re-election in 2018, but no other partisan statewide elected office. So the Democrats lost the governor race, the attorney general, secretary of state, auditor. They did win two seats on the Ohio Supreme Court, but that was back before Republicans added party labels to those seats. So 2018, there was this big wave across the country, very significant blue wave, gave Democrats a check over the first Trump administration. But did that blue wave come to Ohio? I wouldn't describe it as that. But Sherrod did win. So Sherrod is the highest, by far, the most recognizable Democrat in the state of Ohio. He has the highest name ID of any Democrat in the state, for good or ill, because if you're the Democrats, you're happy that he's running again because he probably gives them the best shot at beating John Husted. But also, it says that the bench is not incredibly deep, really, at least not right now, for the Ohio Democrats. So that's a long-term problem, probably. So all of this is a lot of words to say that we don't know. I think anybody who is claiming to make some, to have some surety here that, you know, definitely Sherrod doesn't have a chance because Ohio's red, or anybody saying, oh, this is a blue wave, Ohio's definitely turning back into a purple state, and like it was in the early 2000s. I think anybody who has that kind of confidence is doing a little false bravado here, or maybe they just are very positive thinkers in their own right. But I don't think that anybody can be that sure right now.
11: Mm-hmm. John Husted, I don't know a lot about him, but from everything I've read about his predecessor in that seat, J.D. Vance won that Ohio Senate race by a pretty slim margin and with tons of money from Peter Thiel. Is John Husted getting tons of money from somebody?
18: So it's interesting. John Husted, we are actually going to do a campaign finance story here in the next couple of days about that race specifically. And Brown is outraising Husted, but there's a couple things at play that really matter that people need to know about. And one of them has to do with a Supreme Court decision recently based on a lawsuit out of Ohio, thanks to J.D. Vance. So the first thing to know is that, yeah, Brown's campaign is outraising Husted. $14 million in second quarter donations alone. Husted's campaign only reported $3.4 million in direct donations in the second quarter. So there's a lot more money going directly to the Sherrod Brown campaign. But the other thing that's going on is we've seen this incredible rise of dark money since the Citizens United decision. Back in 2010, there was well, let's go back to 2006, the first time that Sherrod Brown won election to the U.S. Senate. There was very little dark money happening back then. It was something like $50,000 back then in the U.S. Senate race. After Citizens United happened in 2010, by the time you get to 2016, 10 years later, it was the most expensive Senate race in the country because it was up to $60 million. Now, by the time J.D. Vance ran in 2022 and won that seat, you're going over $100 million. And I believe in the 2024 race, it was something like $120 million. So the outside dark money spending in U.S. Senate elections, and especially in these competitive races in Ohio, has just grown to obscene levels since Citizens United. And all the billionaires are getting in a lot of money from out of state on both sides. The campaign finance juggernaut just poisoning American elections is in full throttle, and this is slated to be one of the most expensive elections in the country yet again, as we've seen in Ohio cycle after cycle. Now, and we will probably set a new record for dark money outside spending. But here, there's another wrinkle that's really important to recognize this election cycle, too. While Brown has his campaigns doing better, the Supreme Court basically ruled recently they broke down the walls between campaigns and political parties so that political parties could do all kinds of spending for campaigns that they weren't able to do before. And what this means is that even though Sherrod Brown has a significant financial advantage just in and of his own campaign, national Republicans and the Ohio Republican Party are going to be able to just pour crazy amounts of money into this race. So it makes it at best a wash, if not in the end, probably a GOP advantage in the money thing.
11: Has Mr. Husted gotten Donald Trump's endorsement or any campaigning from Trump on his behalf?
18: No. So here's the thing with Husted is that I honestly don't know if he has Trump's endorsement, but he certainly doesn't have Trump's attention. I don't think that Trump really knows much or cares much about John Husted because John Husted is not – he was a longtime establishment Republican in Ohio. So this is a guy who made his way up through the state legislature. He was Senate president. He was Secretary of State. He was Lieutenant Governor. This is as establishment Republican as it gets. And he's had a hand in all kinds of things in Ohio, specifically like the charter school stuff and the first energy political bribery scandal. Husted was kind of the point man between the first energy executives, according to their court documents, and the DeWine administration. He performed battlefield triage to save the corrupt bailout law when it was in the state house. So Husted's just this very, very longtime establishment Republican that existed long before Trumpism came on the scene. You know, he had established least a 12-year career or more before Trump was on the scene. So indeed, the thing is, he always wanted to be governor, though. And when Vivek ran for president and then became got the Trump backing, it basically forced these establishment Republicans out of his way. So Attorney General Dave Yost tried to mount a primary challenge against Vivek, but he eventually got pushed out. The Ohio Republican Party officially endorsed Vivek. And the writing was on the wall for Husted that he wasn't going to have his dream of becoming governor in 2026. So Mike DeWine appointed him to take J.D. Vance's seat in the U.S. Senate. And that's where he's been, where he's been kind of a backbencher and not really, like, making many waves.
19: He's been
18: Washington,
19: quiet.
18: D.C. is very performative, and he hasn't really made much of a name for himself there, I wouldn't say. I'm not even sure how much he truly wants to be there because it wasn't his goal in the first place. And maybe that's not. Maybe he loves it. I don't know. But it just wasn't the trajectory his career was on before Trump and Ramaswamy and everyone came diving in. So I don't think that he's made that much of an impression on Trump. I don't see much in the news regarding John Husted and Trump. And while I'm sure Trump will, if he hasn't already, will endorse him and, you know, put his name behind him and stuff. I don't know. I don't know if he'll get the all out kind of effort that J.D. Vance got from Trump. Because J.D. Vance was friends with Don Jr. and he had Don Jr. lobby Trump to get his endorsement. And there's that whole aspect of it. John Husted doesn't have any of that.
11: Mm-hmm. We need to take a break. I'm speaking with David DeWitt, the Ohio Capital Journal editor in chief, also opinion columnist. You touched on Vivek Ramaswamy. He is somebody who I find very interesting. And I know he's running against Amy Acton. I want to find out the state of that race, how Vivek is going over in the state of Ohio, and why you think maybe he bowed out of Doge before Doge really became a bad word. I'm talking to David DeWitt. We'll be back with more after this.
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11: With me is David DeWitt, who is the Ohio Capital Journal editor-in-chief and opinion columnist. We are talking about the people running for office in Ohio, and even people who know nothing about Ohio have a vague sort of understanding that Vivek Ramaswamy walked away from what was supposed to be an Elon Musk partnership to doge the government and said, you know, thanks, but no thanks. I think I'm going to Ohio. I think I'm going to run for governor. Okay. Is the fact that he is wildly wealthy, the fact that he travels the state via private jet and doesn't always say things that would lead you to believe he understands the plight of the common man. Has any of that affected his popularity?
18: Oh, yeah. Yeah, I think it has for sure. I think that Vivek, although this isn't his first run for office, he did run for president before, after all.
11: That's true.
18: You can tell that he does not have the on-the-ground retail political experience that many politicians get over several cycles and decades of careers where they're actually meeting constituents, talking to them, understanding communities, various communities in their districts or state, understanding how policy impacts different communities, impacts different constituencies, understanding how budgets work and where taxes go and which ones
11: you mean like all the functions of government? Is that kind of where we're going with this?
18: Well, he's displayed a lot of like really silly mistakes, if not outright ignorance about these things. So, yeah, I guess this is what you get when you have somebody who's never been elected to anything before in his life. And for that matter, I should mention, to be fair, that Democratic candidate Dr. Amy Acton has also never been elected to anything, although she did serve in the DeWine administration as director of health. So she has worked in the public sphere before. So Vivek has made a lot of rookie mistakes, basically. I mean, he came out promising that he was going to eliminate all income taxes, and then he had to walk that back because, I mean, doing that would just be devastating to the state budget. Same thing with property taxes. He promised that he wanted to get rid of property taxes, and then he had to roll that back because, similarly, that would be absolutely devastating to the state budget. Those two items alone represent a third each of state revenue. So if you get rid of property taxes and income taxes, then your state budget is down two thirds of its revenue. So and then he suggested consolidating universities without any understanding that like there are like 10 small towns in Ohio that their entire community is based around these universities. So mm-hmm. He had to walk that back.
11: Okay,
18: and then
11: I have a question for you, David.
18: Yeah,
11: before you even get to the next thing that he did wrong, he's not, well, I don't know him, but I would like to assume he's not a stupid guy. He has a lot of money, which would lead me to believe he can afford the very best advisors. How do you make mistake after mistake after mistake with people who are supposed to be helping you win an election? Like nobody said when he was like, oh, yeah, let's get rid of property taxes. Well, actually, you know, we can't do that. Maybe you could say we'll cut them in half or something, but here's where that money goes. I mean, how is it that he is making these gaffes? Does he not listen to anyone?
18: You know, that's a really great question. I don't know. I wish I had some insight into the campaign there. I don't have any sources to give me background information about what it's like to actually work with him in the campaign. But obviously something's going wrong there, because any decent political operation should be informing the primary, in this case, Vivek, the governor candidate, just the basic details of how the state budget works before he goes off, you know, making huge promises. And I think he is intelligent, at least as far as you can tell from reading some of the columns and stuff that he's written. But I don't know how much he's taken that if he's flying around the world all the time, I don't know if he's taken the time to really try to understand these policy issues on the deepest levels. And maybe that's it. But even if he's not doing that, you're right that he should have staffers who are telling him, you know.
11: Well, stuff. You know, maybe it is. Maybe it's a little darker than that. I mean, he has seen Donald Trump, especially in this last election, tell anything that he felt the audience wanted to hear. Oh, in vitro fertilization? Yeah, it's going to be free. You know, they call me the father of in vitro fertilization. Grocery prices going to come down. No more wars, no forever wars. He saw up close and personal Donald Trump tell lie after lie after lie if Donald Trump felt it was what this particular audience needed to hear to vote for him. And maybe he thought that would work for him, too.
18: Yeah, That very well could be the possibility, is just a pure carelessness. And we have seen just this embrace of epistemological nihilism in the Trump era, where no fact matters, no reality matters. And we see this over and over again, repeated and emulated by all kinds of down ballot candidates. And we saw in Vivek's presidential run that he was very willing to play extremely fast and loose with the facts and the truth. The campaign ads in Ohio are a horror show of just utter recklessness and disregard for the truth. So I think, sadly, we are living in an era where politicians feel no obligation to telling the truth or being factual or even facing reality straightforward under the Trumpist banner that we've seen this allowed on the national level. So I think you, to some degree, you definitely do see it in the state level. I don't think it works as well at the state level, because a lot of these issues are issues that people in communities are dealing with directly and impacting their lives directly. Mm-hmm. So you can't lie about the school busing problem situation with, you know, a lack of bus drivers. You can't lie about it. You can't lie about what defunding property taxes. I mean, that defunds the police. It defunds fire. It defunds EMT services. It defunds education. You can't lie your way out of that. Like, people are teachers, they're police officers, they're firefighters. They know how this works. So I don't know if it's carelessness or a lack of adequate staffing or what it is, but the ideas that I've seen just aren't very serious from a policy perspective. And they don't really display much knowledge. But, yeah, I mean, if what you're saying is what's happening, really, that it's just this utter disregard for the truth, I think one of the worst aspects of that to me as an observer, as a journalist who reports specifically for the people and trying to arm the people with the power of knowledge so that they can make good decisions at election time, what's striking to me about that is the utter condescension and contempt that has for your audience, for the voters, for the people that you're asking to vote for you and be your constituents. If you're saying that I can lie to you with impunity and you're not going to do anything about it, I mean, does it get more insulting or condescending or belittling than that? What an insult. If that's the era of our politics right now, it's a disgrace.
11: What about Amy Acton? How is she doing? Is she saying the right things? Or is she making mistakes as well?
18: She's stirred up a little controversy on the left with the Progressive Caucus of the Democratic Party, because in an interview with the Toledo Blade, she said something to the effect of that boys shouldn't be playing in girls' sports, and I consider it a settled issue. And just so everyone knows, our Republican lawmakers did a trans athlete ban, and that's signed into law, and that is law. They also did a gender-affirming care ban. She wasn't talking about that part, though. She was talking about the trans athlete specifically. And as we know, a lot of the people on the left side of the party, the Progressive Caucus, thought that was abandoning trans children when they're being attacked politically, like we're seeing these days. So they took issue with her on that. The other thing with Amy Acton, just going back to policy, because I'm kind of a policy geek here, is she's herself said that she wants to do a lot of things, like with regard to property taxes and whatnot. And she's put out more details for sure. And you can kind of see what some of her plans are there. But she's also been very vague about a lot of stuff with, you know, she says she wants to deal with these issues, but there isn't an exact policy proposal to go along with them. So that's another criticism that we've seen just from political observers is the politicians making promises, but not exactly showing their work on what they plan to do.
11: What other we have a couple of minutes left. What other race or races should we be paying attention to?
18: Well, I think the couple of things. I mean, the Supreme Court's really matters in Ohio. So just I would like to tell the voters to please pay attention to your Supreme Court races because it's a whole third branch of government. And they've been politicized in Ohio, sadly. The judicial branch, which should never be politicized, has been overtly politicized with party labels in Ohio. But regardless, those issues, those races are very important. The other thing that I would point out for any

0: for Ohio Treasurer and Ohio Attorney General, which is the top law enforcement officer in the state, which matters a lot when it comes to all kinds of different issues. So I'd really just like want people to know that it's not just governor and it's not just Senate that matters. There are a lot of statewide races and every single one of them really matters this year. So pay attention to those down ballot races, Secretary of State, Auditor, Attorney General, Treasurer, and the Supreme Court races.
1: Absolutely.
0: There are these have huge impacts on people's lives who wins these elections. And if you care about all kinds of issues, every single one of these races should matter to you.
1: That's one of the things that I've been trying to figure out the best way to do ever since I started this show is to get people excited about down ballot races because they are so important. You know, and I tell people, you know, Congress is great. Senate is great. But you want to talk about the people who affect your life? Look to your state rep. Look to your state senator. Look to the Secretary of State. These are maybe the person who runs your city or your village. Those are the people, the judges, especially Supreme Court judges. They're the ones that are really going to affect how you live your life. So that's my argument.
0: Absolutely.
1: I'm going to keep banging the drum. David, thank you so much. It is always a pleasure to talk with you. And, you know, having grown up in Ohio, it has a special place in my heart, though I think it has gone bat poop crazy since I left. But that's another topic for another day. David DeWitt from Ohio Capital Journal, the editor-in-chief. We're going to take a break. Be back with more after the news.
2: 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What if you left for 2 years? 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Would that be crazy? Peace Corps. 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How far will you go?
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4: AP News. I'm Ed Donahue. President Trump is demanding the Senate skip its August break until it passes a strict proof of citizenship voting bill. Here's the AP's Sagar Magani.
5: They shouldn't leave town. I'm not going to stop them from doing it, but they should get the SAVE Act done.
6: It's the latest part of the president's months-long pressure campaign to pass the bill before the November midterms. He's recently been targeting the Senate's top Republican.
5: I have a good relationship with John Thune. He's just got to get his job done.
6: Thune's problem? The GOP doesn't have the votes to pass the bill or scrap the filibuster, another presidential demand. The Senate is set to begin its recess a week from Friday, a pivotal stretch for midterm campaigning as the GOP tries to hold a slim majority. Sagar Magani, Washington.
4: The Trump administration is asking the Supreme Court to allow for now an executive order targeting mail-in voting. President Trump is in a key battleground state, Michigan.
7: The auto industry is back and America is back and it's pulling Detroit and Michigan along with it. Our country is so successful, it's pulling it along.
4: The president claims his tariffs have helped General Motors. Seattle Police Chief Sean Barnes says a 15-year-old is in custody in connection with the shooting deaths of three people at a food festival in the city.
8: There is a second shooter. We're trying to identify who that person is. Our officers need your help. If someone saw something or perhaps if someone has some video, we need to identify that person.
4: Seattle police are not ruling out whether the second suspect was among those killed. Investigators say a man shot and killed his wife and their six children, then himself, before they were all found in their burning home in Michigan last week. A tornado swept through Wisconsin, damaging homes, downing trees, and knocking out power to thousands. The National Weather Service confirms a tornado in Winnebago County. This is AP News. Police in Virginia near Washington, D.C. have arrested Elijah Bienemy,
9: the son of NFL Chiefs offensive coordinator Eric Bienemy, in the alleged shooting of his own mother. Deputies responding in Ashburn late Sunday found 57-year-old Amia Bienemy alive but with multiple gunshot wounds. She's hospitalized in stable condition.
10: Our hearts go out to Eric Bienemy and his family.
9: Kansas City coach Andy Reid spoke with reporters.
10: And she's a saint. You know, we all know that, the people that know her. One of God's good blessings right there now. Really special person. So But things happen, you know, things happen and you got to work through it.
9: Elijah faces charges including malicious wounding and use of a firearm in a felony. I'm Jennifer King.
4: Florida authorities have arrested a Secret Service agent and

0: two other men on felony charges, saying they committed brutal beatings as part of a fraternity hazing ritual. Marquez Christopher Pinder is an agent in the Miami field office. He's now on administrative leave. I'm Ed Donahue, AP News.
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2: I'm meteorologist Ray Miller from the Weatherology Weather Center. Thunderstorm chances ending early tonight. We'll see cloudy skies with a low temperature of 70. Northwest winds up to 25 miles an hour. Sunny Tuesday, 77 for the high temperature. A more comfortable day with winds out of the north at 10 to 20 miles an hour. Wednesday, lots of sunshine. Comfortable again, high of 78 degrees. Warmer Thursday, sunshine, high of 87. Chance of storms Friday, high of 84. That's the latest Chicago weather update. Right now, it's 73.
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5: We have talked about voting shenanigans, voter suppression, all the different tricks that are being used to try to get the people who might not vote for Republicans off their voting game, prevent them or slow them down or discourage them from actually voting. One of the people who has been a leader in investigating all of this has been Greg Palast. He's going to be releasing a six-part series of short videos that talk about different aspects of this. The Ed Ward of Chicago, a young voting rights activist, is a part of making these videos that are produced by Greg Palast. Here's a little bit of one.
6: Foreigners illegally registered to vote. Our elections were left vulnerable to being rigged and stolen.
7: They're stealing our elections? Stay with me for this episode of Jim Crow Reloaded to find out. Let's look at Utah. Utah spent a fortune auditing its voter roll name by name.
8: Department of Justice is suing Utah's Lieutenant Governor.
7: Investigating 2 million registered voters. Guess how many illegally registered voters?
5: That's just a part of one of these short videos. Greg Palast joins us now to talk about this series and a few other things that happen to be going on right now. Greg, how are you?
9: Okay, pretty good. Yeah, that was Ed Ward of Chicago, who works at Transformative Justice Coalition's, worked at Rainbow Push. He's 29, looks a lot better on camera than me. So he'll be he's the guy who's presenting our series on how it's called Save Your Vote 2026. We'll be releasing that soon at gregpalast.com and on the Rainbow Push site and everywhere we can get it. And we'd love to bring in the WCPT as one of the media co-sponsors with Tom Hartman, who is our main media.
5: Tell me, you're doing six of these videos. Does each have a different topic or look at a different aspect of this?
9: You got it, kid. What we're doing is that we're taking six different ways that they're going to try to block your vote. The latest stuff. And we're going to tell you exactly how you can save your vote. This is really important. We talk about voter registration, getting out the vote, et cetera, but you got to be on the voter rolls and you have to prevent your vote from being disqualified or discounted. So I just want to tell you, Joan, I will say one thing for the president. He correctly identified a problem in Illinois, is that, you know, those spaceships that come down on election day with all the alien voters, you know, the little green men with their ballots.
5: Well,
9: in their
5: I haven't
9: hands?
5: Seen them, but I'll take your word.
9: Oh, well, because they're hard. Aliens are tricky. It's hard to see them. You got to look really, really hard, Joan. You're just not trying hard enough to see them. And then all those guys who are wet from swimming the Rio Grande and biking up to Chicago to vote. So we're flooded with illegal aliens voting in our elections in Illinois, except for one thing. It doesn't exist. It's like saying, you know, I mean, maybe they can prove Santa Claus or the Easter Bunny voted illegally, but they haven't found Illinoisans voting or in Chicago. And so Ed Ward will be talking about that in the first film we're releasing. You heard a couple words. Okay, I can make fun of it, but this is the real serious problem. The federal government has sued the state of Illinois and Wisconsin to get the voter rolls. To get all the little details of voter rolls, like the private stuff, like your full social security number or any or license, driver's license number or whatever uses ID. And they want to compare this to something called the SAFE database, which is anything but safe. Not the SAVE Act. It's part of the SAVE Act, but this is called the SAFE files, which are kept by Homeland Security, and they're a list of the people who've been deported, who shouldn't have been here. Okay, fine. And they don't, you know, and what they want to do is take that list of people who've been deported and put them against your voter rolls and to see how many of these aliens that they've deported have come back or have green cards and they shouldn't be voting either. The answer is they've done this before, Joan. In Florida, when Rick Scott was governor, he forced through the courts, he forced Obama to turn over these files of people that were deported from Florida or just have green cards in Florida, and they matched them against the voter rolls. And they removed, are you ready for this? 172,000 Florida voters who removed, purged from the voter rolls. When they went through it, they found exactly one out of 172,000 voters. They found exactly one, a Republican from Austria who voted. That's the only one ever. But here's the problem, Joan. 172,000 people were removed from the voter rolls. Several thousand, but way over 100,000 never got their votes back, because to get your vote back, you literally, there was a guy named Luis Carlos Martinez, which we do have on camera, by the way. Mr. Martinez had to take a day off work, go to a federal court and prove he's an American. He's born in America. His last name is Martinez. Because what these lists are lists of a lot of people named Luis Martinez, a lot of people named Jose Garcia. That's what they're looking for, because it's not that they're illegal alien voters. It's that they are not Agent Orange voters. They're not GOP voters. They're not, you know, they don't. Yep. It's not the color of their skin. It's the color of their vote, which is orange. They want only orange voters. And this is a very serious problem. So what Ed will explain to you on the film, Ed Ward, hey, Ed, I hope you're listening in from the Southwest side. we have this problem that if they do pass the law, or a lot of states are doing it, it's not going to happen in Illinois, where the states themselves are saying you have to prove your citizenship. Now, Joan, if you're not an American citizen, don't vote in our elections. But people don't do that. And think about it. If you've snuck over the border, the last thing you're going to do to register to vote, you have to, you know, provide an address to get your ballot, and then you either get your ballot mailed to you or you go in person. It's not something that people who don't have citizenship tend to do. The consequences are severe. That one Austrian who did get caught, the Republican, he was sentenced to 10 years in prison and then automatically deported. So
5: wow.
9: No one's good. This is a real serious federal and state crime. It doesn't happen. But well over 100,000 of those people never got their vote. And you wonder why Florida, which went twice for Obama, suddenly flipped to Trump. And you have to look at what they did to those voter rolls and all the other tricks. So one thing that Ed is warning you about, number one, how do you prove you're a citizen? No, you can't. Recite all the episodes from Friends or something like that. You have to show you can't. And forget your driver's license. Some of my ex-wives have driver's license, and they weren't citizens. And in addition, so driver's license doesn't work. Military ID does not work, because we do have people who are waiting to become citizens in the military. The only things that count besides naturalization papers, few people have that, but is a passport And only one in three black people have a passport. By the way, only one in two Americans have passports. That's a proof of citizenship. And the other is your original, may I say original or certified original birth certificate. Okay, where'd your mom put your birth certificate? You know,
5: really?
9: You have a passport. So Ed is telling you, get your passport. You think, well, I'm not going to Switzerland. I'm not going skiing in the Alps. We'll get your damn passport. Okay, just get your passport. Then you're a citizen and you don't have to worry about it anymore. I know it's not easy. These are the things we have to do, and spread this around. Let everyone know. And of course, I do appreciate that your attorney general and your voting officials in Illinois, except in Madison County, they're weird. Not that people in Madison are weird, just the officials in Madison County are weird. Because they want to make you prove your citizenship there. If you're in Madison County where you might have to prove your citizenship, move. Get the hell out of there.
5: Yeah, really.
9: Stop.
5: You know, Greg, this is something that you and I have been talking about for quite a while now. And I'm so glad that you are doing these short videos, because I think this is the way to reach a whole new audience. You know, the ones who don't maybe listen to radio or read a newspaper or even on a computer, don't really look at a mainstream news site. But, you know, my daughter, I ask her, where does she get her information? And she'll say, well, you know, I watch a lot of YouTube shorts. She used to watch YouTube. Now it's YouTube shorts and all these other different sites. And you've got to be there. You know, you've got to be there to reach this audience.
9: Yes. Well, as you know, I did and you can still download for free two films on vote suppression. One is called The Best Democracy Money Can Buy, and the other is Vigilantes, Inc., Incorporated, America's New Vote Suppression Hitman. And it's great to make these films. They're really entertaining. Grab your popcorn. But the truth is, people are just kind of flipping through their phones. So I wanted to make basically do a rolling documentary as a series of with Ed. You know, so I have, you know, someone who's active and young, which is really encouraging. I mean, this guy's sharp. You just listen to him, man. And so, you know, when we say, oh, the youth today, well, meet Ed Ward. You'll be glad you did. It gives you great joy to know that when we're gone, he'll still be here to save things. And but I want to make it so people will go from TikTok to Google Shorts, YouTube Shorts. We're doing Instagram, you know, we'll have and we use a lot of musicians and celebrities like, you know, my producer, Leonardo DiCaprio. And we're going to be putting out a film with Robert De Niro. So we have a few old Elta Cockers like me. but De Niro's great. And I like him. And, you know, these people are putting in this effort to make it clear. So get your passport, or at least find your original birth certificate. If you can't find it, it's useful to have it anyway. And, you know, I'm sorry you have to go through this, but especially if you're living in other states like Wisconsin and listening in, please, you really, really need to get your birth certificate teed up. And by the way, they have not clarified what happens when one of the 69 million American women who've taken their husband's last name, 69 million, which kind of surprised me, but that's the number. 69 million took their husband's last name. So even your birth certificate, you might need that passport to have.
5: And if it doesn't reflect the name you go by now, then you have to go through the legal process of getting it changed. And which is why everyone who has any kind of brain is so opposed to the SAVE Act. The SAVE Act has one purpose, in my opinion, and that is to prevent women from voting.
9: Women and anyone named Martinez. And that's – they understand exactly what they're doing. Where are these non-citizens? So, for example, you'll meet in my film Best Democracy Money Can Buy a character named Chris Kobach, who is Attorney General of Kansas. But he is Trump's official vote fraud hunter. He implemented a citizenship requirement for voting in Kansas, and they knocked off 35. He knocked off 35,000 registrants, people trying to register. Almost all of them were students, and ready for this, military folk assigned to the Air Force Base at Lawrence. So, they, for example, there was, needless to say, an African-American officer, a woman, who didn't have time to fly home and get her birth certificate or find out where the heck it was. And they denied her the right to vote. 35,000 Kansans were denied the right to vote when the ACLU took Kobach to court and they had some of my data. They asked Mr. Kobach, of the 35,000, the judge asked, how many of these were actually not American citizens? He said, oh, they're all American citizens. Said, what? They're all American citizens, but we have to protect the integrity of the vote. This is their line. Like, people will be discouraged if they find out illegal aliens. I said, I thought protecting the integrity of the vote, Joan, was about helping people vote, not getting, you know, when you remove 35,000 people, students, guess who's that? Guess who they vote for? Mm-hmm. And you vote, Air Force people. Let me tell you right now, I work a lot with military people. And Agent Orange, Mr. Bone Spurs, is not all that popular in the military. In fact, deeply unpopular in the military. And he knows it. For all his stuff, I love our troops. I love our veterans. Yeah, but you don't want them to vote because you know how they're voting.
5: Yep, yep. Greg, we need to take a real quick break. I'm talking to Greg Palast. We are going to continue our conversation right after our break.
10: I am often asked, why is it important to have a living trust? The most important reason is control, being able to control where your investment accounts, retirement accounts, and your home go upon your passing. 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
5: Joining me is Greg Palast. He is releasing a series of short videos that are going to educate us onto what we need to do to remain a voter in this country. But, Greg, I also want to ask you about something else.
9: Sure.
5: The White House prayer team. I didn't realize there was a White House prayer team. And what exactly is it that they are praying for?
9: You're not on the White House prayer team, Jen?
5: Apparently not. They don't let atheists on, I guess.
9: Yeah, but you shouldn't have no problem because it's a bunch of Satanists, as far as I understand. I mean, remember, the Antichrist will come as a man of the cloth. And so it's kind of like I just think of it as kind of a because, you know, if you're religious, would you be praying to remove people from the voter rolls? That's what they seem to be doing at this organization. It's pushing the removal of voters. And you know, this is the new thing that they're and it actually is ugly that they are using religion as a political weapon to purge voters of color from the voter rolls. That's one of our other of our six pieces is the purging of voter rolls, where they're using another gimmick where they're saying thousands, hundreds of thousands of people per state, have moved from their legal voting address. And in Wisconsin, if you're listening there, Minnesota, you got to really watch out because they're using a system. That's this system called ERIC. It doesn't really matter, but they're using a system which is supposed to figure out whether you've moved out and are illegally sending your ballot. People don't do that. I went through the list in Georgia, every single name. I worked with Microsoft, American Express. I don't care what you think of Bezos. I don't think much, but we got help from their experts. They, you know, Amazon doesn't know where you live, Joan. They never send, you know, John Smith the wrong tidy whities to another John Smith. They know exactly. They use like 1,800 points to track you. And they said, look, we went through your list name by name, not a sample, of 500,000 voters removed in Georgia. 340,366 voters. Exactly. We have their names, addresses, were removed illegally. And overwhelmingly, it's young people. And overwhelmingly, it's voters of color in Wisconsin. With the Washington Post, I actually mapped the illegal removals. Almost every single name was either a black person in Milwaukee or a student in Madison, Wisconsin. And I talked to one student, this a Vietnamese American kid, and you know, it's like, why am I losing my vote? I just moved my dorm room. You don't lose your vote for moving your dorm room. But they know what they're doing, Joan. It's all deliberate. It's ugly. It's sick. And the way you defeat it is you check your registration. I will say, I'm very happy to say that that Cook County Board of Elections showed my film Vigilantes, Inc. to the entire staff. That was an assignment so they would be ready for the trickery. You know, now states, it's, you know, you're under attack in Illinois. You're under attack.
5: Yeah.
9: And the voting and voting. It's actually I make a lot of jokes and, you know, I like to keep it entertaining. And our 6-part series is entertaining. It's not PBS-y. It's you know, we try to keep it interesting, but informative. You really have to protect your vote. Voting is now a blood sport and it's not as easy as just, oh, I registered 10 years ago. You have to get online, check your registration now so you can go to the. To the Illinois Secretary of State's website, or the Board of Elections website in Wisconsin, and check if you're still registered. You may say challenged. That's the other thing. These vigilante challenges we're going through. You really have to check your registration. Check it now and then check it again 60 days before an election. But do check it. I mean, I found I was actually removed in California. You know, and even in California, we have the other problem of votes. Ballots being disqualified. 1.7% of all ballots in California in the last election, that was about in the last primary season for governor, 150,000 ballots, mail-in ballots were disqualified. And California is one of the states that tries to figure out how to get your ballot counted, but we've got all these rules. If you fill in my mother lost her ballot. She's a school teacher because she put a check mark instead of filling in a bubble. You put the wrong name on the outside of the envelope. Make sure you use the envelope that they give you. You don't make up another one. There's all these rules. That's why I recommend, if you can avoid mailing in, don't go postal. Just vote, go in early. And in Illinois and Wisconsin, Joan, if your name is missing, they may not tell you this, you can re-register right on election day.
12: So that's bring one all of the things I love about this state.
9: That's one of the things that the White House doesn't love about your state.
12: Yeah. We only have a few seconds left, but do you think Trump will have any luck? You know, he's gone to the Supreme Court and said, I want you to, like, justify or solidify the executive order I wrote saying mail-in balloting is bad. It's no longer. We can't do it. I don't think the Supreme Court will go along with that, even though I do believe that they are really trying to rubber stamp everything he wants them to do.
9: I think the danger is that while the Supremes may say, you got to pass that through Congress at least, is that many, many states are going to adopt his crazy rules about stopping mail-in voting, citizenship requirement, et cetera, purging voters for all kinds of cockamamie reasons. So you got to protect your vote. Go to Save Your Vote 2026. Or go to GregPalast.com because it will be up soon. GregPalast.com. Watch the movies. Catch Ed Ward, your Chicago superstar. And you just got to protect your own vote. But I think if the Supremes are going to allow states to do it, that's my fear. And then everyone will say, they didn't pass the SAVE Act. Supreme said no to Trump's executive order. But if 15 states adopt his stuff, that's going to be a problem because I think the Supremes will let him get away with it.
12: Ugh. Greg Palast. We are going to be talking to him, I imagine, a lot between now and the midterms. Greg, thank you so much for what you're doing and the video series and for joining us.
9: Thanks, Joan, as always.
12: We are going to take a break. We're going to be back with more after this.
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2: I'm meteorologist Ray Miller from the Weatherology Weather Center. Thunderstorm chances ending early tonight. We'll see cloudy skies with a low temperature of 70. Northwest winds up to 25 miles an hour. Sunny Tuesday, 77 for the high temperature. A more comfortable day with winds out of the north at 10 to 20 miles an hour. Wednesday, lots of sunshine. Comfortable again. High of 78 degrees. Warmer Thursday, sunshine. High of 87. Chance of storms Friday, high of 84. That's the latest Chicago weather update. Right now, it's 73.
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12: Margaret Donovan is an attorney in private practice, also a lecturer at Yale Law School, but she was a captain in the Judge Advocate General Corps. Those are the military lawyers. While she was in the Army, she went overseas with multiple combat deployments and in Iraq and Syria. She provided legal advice on more than 1,000 airstrikes and other lethal engagements. This is seemingly the kind of thing that doesn't seem to be happening with our current war against Iran, where, from what I've heard, a lot of these decisions about strikes are being made by AI, which certainly terrifies me. Margaret is here to talk about a lot of different things about this war in Iran and what is going on with it. Margaret, thank you so much for being here.
15: Yeah, thank you so much for having me, Joan. It's great to be back.
12: So if you went back to the Army, would you still be advising on airstrikes and engagements, or has that, would you have to look at what AI was suggesting and then decide whether or not to sign off on it? Because that supposedly is what is happening.
15: Yeah. Well, just to be clear, if I were to go back in the Army, I would be promptly fired under this administration. But assuming that I wasn't, to some extent, AI has actually been part of the Army's targeting analysis for some time. I think we just didn't always call it AI. For example, when I was in strike cells, I would be looking at grid coordinates on, some type of mapping system and matching up what the overlay of that land, for example, recent civilian activity that may be mapped or nearby strikes or, of course, nearby buildings or collateral damage. But, thinking back on it, like, I didn't actually know where the grid coordinates mapped, right? I was just relying on the software to place me to the right spot on the map. So in some sense, even, whenever we've been doing targeting, we're always sort of relying on computers and sort of advanced intelligence to help us make those decisions. I think that, the difference now is there's becoming more of a reliance on even using AI to generate targets. So that would be something where, you would want a very human analysis to that just to create a target list and to decide strategically and from a military commander's perspective, do these targets work for us? Do they actually accomplish the goal that we're trying to accomplish with this mission? But you always want some type of human on the other end of the strike. First of all, because you want the strike to be correct and you can't rely on computers for everything. I mean, everybody's had an experience where AI has done something totally kooky for them that had they not actually checked, they wouldn't have known. But second, for accountability, if something goes wrong, are people just going to point to the computer and say, sorry, AI did it? Nobody's accountable mm-hmm. for this particular strike. And so the use of AI in targeting, I think one of the chief concerns for most people is, are people just going to shrug their shoulders and say, it's not my fault, AI did this? And I think that's really, that can't be the answer. You have to have some human being that's in the chain of command that is willing to, take accountability, to take responsibility for strikes when they go wrong. Because you know that they'll take responsibility. Everybody wants to be, involved in a strike that goes right or a war or a battle that goes right. So there really just has to be a very thoughtful way of making sure that somebody is responsible. I mean, strikes kill people. They destroy buildings. It is irreversible damage. There is no, control Z or whatever. There's no backup, delete, rewind buttons. Like it's a very lethal tool. And so you really do need somebody who's going to claim responsibility for it when it goes wrong.
12: One of the things that has seemed odd to me, early in the Iran war, we destroyed a girls' school. One of the most horrific things that has happened during a conflict in my lifetime. And while for a long time our government kept trying to say it was Iran and it wasn't us, it was us. And if I understand these missiles, they are very, very, very precisely targeted. They have exact information about where they're supposed to go. So after a while, the explanation was, oh, yes, the missile did have those coordinates, but it used to be a military target. 10 years ago, it was part of the military base. It was a military target, and our intel hadn't been updated. Now, if somebody said that like a year ago it became a school, and you know that we didn't have the new information, maybe. But they were saying this was years and years ago that this particular building changed into something else, and gosh darn it, we just didn't know. That seemed a little fishy to me. Did it seem fishy to you?
15: It seems completely inexcusable to me. And I have to say, Joan, I'm just so glad that you brought up this strike, because the horrific nature of it, I think, is really hard for any like regular civilian, or let alone somebody in the military, to sort of comprehend. Or I should reverse that. It's even you know, someone like me, well, I have had civilian casualties in my strikes. I have had friends who have had serious civilian casualties, which I'll talk about in a moment to compare. But even somebody who has, you know, my sort of level of experience, it's really hard to even comprehend the nature of that strike and the immediate and medium term and long term consequences of it. And so I'm glad that you brought it up, because it cannot, in my opinion, this cannot be something that just gets swept away with the news cycle. This is a serious, serious problem. This is a serious breach of my suspicion is that it's a breach of protocol of the military, of whatever targeting processes that they used. And it's a huge mistake that needs to be addressed. And look, mistakes happen when you are doing airstrikes in theater. That is the nature of war. You are going to make mistakes. Ideally, they are not intentional and they are not reckless mistakes, but it just happens. You may have a strike where it is too late to abort the strike, and you have a vehicle drive in the path of the missile, and you didn't see the vehicle coming, and there's just nothing that can be done. Or you strike a building and you didn't realize, you had very good intelligence that this number of people were in it, and it turns out actually there were additional people in it that you learn after the fact. So it is not possible to have a perfect strike record. Of course, there is going to be horrific things that happen. That is why war is bad, and we shouldn't engage in one unless we absolutely have to. But the reason why this strike still stands out to me, I guess, is just that the really intense level of grief and the egregious nature of the mistake, but also the lack of information that we have. So what you just outlined, when, you know, it was decade-old intelligence, the school had potentially been there for a while, there were missiles used that could be linked to U.S. Forces as opposed to Iranian forces, which, by the way, that's just a totally insane explanation to begin with, but we'll leave it at that. All of this type of information is stuff that is within the Department of Defense's possession. And in the course of my time in the military, I can think of two very serious strikes, and maybe some of your listeners will remember them. One of them was in 2015, and the U.S. military unintentionally and accidentally, I should say, shot up a Doctors Without Borders hospital in Kunduz, Afghanistan. Mm-hmm. And it was a nightmare. It was, you know, doctors, patients, basically the people that were in charge of the aircraft that were targeting the building thought that it was a target that it was not. And they were mistaken. And the ground force commander was not properly communicating to the aircraft and all of that. And that investigation was done within, I think, weeks, the internal DOD investigation, which is required anytime there's a civilian casualty. That was done within weeks, and it was produced to the public, I think, within, you know, less than 3 or 4 months after that. But internally, the investigation had been finished, and the CENTCOM commander at the time was in front of Congress like days afterward explaining what had happened with the strike to Congress when this hit the news. So you had immediate transparency, you had immediate ownership, and it is totally appropriate, I think, for the Department of Defense to say, we don't have all the information. You know, a day, 2 days, 3 days after a strike, I think it's completely fine, and I think I would encourage the DOD to do that, because you don't have the information. You don't want to provide inaccurate information to the public. You don't want conspiracy theories to start forming. You just want to get a very fair and balanced, neutral investigation. You want to do it quickly, and you want to tell the investigating officer to finish up as quick as he or she can, and then you want to publish what you can, a non-classified version of that, to the public. That is really crucial after one of these, because that's what differentiates us from countries and enemies that don't care when they kill civilians, that don't worry about accountability, that don't see the problem that arises when you don't take accountability for these terrible mistakes. The second instance that I'm thinking of, in addition to the Kunduz Doctors Without Borders Hospital, happened in, I want to say it was March 2017. I'll double check that. But it was a strike in Mosul, Iraq, and it was a strike against the Islamic State at that point. And the U.S. military believed that they were targeting basically one small set of the enemy, and there was a lot of explosives in the building, and it set off secondary explosions that resulted in the deaths of some estimates is between 100 and up to 500 in some estimates of civilians. So it was a really, again, a horrific case of massive civilian casualties, not the intent, obviously, of the U.S. military, but it was the result. Again, you had the commander who was in charge of that strike and of that region taking ownership and having that investigated. And I think it was, again, within weeks, there was a full investigation. And again, shortly after this was released to the public. And so that investigation and that transparency is so crucial after these, because like I said, that's what separates us. That's what, you know, you can't do much after that. Strikes are irreversible. Mm-hmm. But what you can do is just have an honest and forthright accounting for what happened. And so that is what we're missing here. Everything that you're saying, I heard that too. I heard that it was decades old intelligence from the DIA. I heard that it was, you know, the school had been there and there were basic, you know, things you could have seen on satellite imagery that would have told you that it was a school. I have heard, you know, how I think we've all heard kind of how rushed that February 28th set of strikes, that first set of strikes was, and that this haste likely led to cutting corners that resulted in the school strike. But I don't know that. In fact, nobody knows that because we haven't seen an investigation or a release from the Secretary of Defense. Indeed, we haven't really seen any like acknowledgement that that was indeed the U.S. strike, which is like the most basic thing that you can do, you know, and that's what those two commanders in those other instances that I just outlined. Did they give like a full accounting of what happened and what munitions were used and who was in the strike cell right away? No, of course not. But at the very least, they said, it was us. We are investigating. The investigation will be released to the public when it was finished. And that's all they can give. We don't even have that basic amount of information. And that is what really, I think, sets this apart and sets the way that we're doing operations in Iran. It just puts us on a really dangerous course. And I don't think I have to explain, but you can probably surmise the, like, in addition to just the grief of the strike in general and this unimaginable outcome for this community in Manav, Iran, you know, the like generational anti-American sentiment that this is going to basically create, it's again, just hard to fathom.
12: It absolutely is. And if Donald Trump truly believed that he was going to be worshipped as a liberator by doing what he did, he was very, very, very poorly advised. I'm talking to Margaret Donovan. She is a lawyer, a lecturer at Yale Law School. She also spent time with the Judge Advocate General, the military's legal corps. We are going to continue our talk right after this.
14: This is a WCPT Veteran Minute. In 1939, when Europe was on the brink of war, a single mother was bringing Jewish refugees into her home, teaching her two daughters to help others when you can, and fight injustice. Freddie and Tross Auferstegen took their mother's advice to heart, joining their mother in distributing anti-Nazi newspapers and pamphlets for the resistance, a dangerous act when the Nazis invaded the Netherlands. But with the girls being young, Freddie being only 14, and Tross being only 16, Nazis were less likely to suspect them to be working for the resistance. This is most likely why in 1941, a commander with the Harlem Resistance Group to ask their mother if he could recruit Freddie and Truss. Their mother and the girls agreed and were given basic training, and within 2 years, the girls were bringing Jewish refugees into hiding, working in emergency hospitals, sabotaging bridges and railway lines, and killing Nazis, sometimes ambushing them from their bicycles. Despite the Netherlands not wanting to acknowledge the girls' achievements, their contributions to helping the Allied powers will never be unnoticed.
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12: Before she was a lecturer at Yale Law School and a private attorney, Margaret Donovan was a captain in the Judge Advocate General Corps. Those are the military lawyers. Margaret was just talking to us about strikes that go wrong when we end up in a military conflict and we bomb something or send a missile into something that we didn't mean to or we should not have. And Margaret, you were talking about the process of looking at that, sort of figuring out what went wrong, people stepping up and saying, you know, I had a role in this. In other words, accountability. One of the things where we see an incredible public, strange lack of accountability is we don't know how many casualties and deaths from day to day there have been in this war. The numbers go up, the numbers go down. Oh, we took four off because they died during a ceasefire, so they don't count. Oh, wait, I'm sorry, today they count again. We had 100 casualties. No, it was 485. No, it's 600. Where's the accountability there? Where is where's the problem here?
15: Joan, I have been following that story, and my heart just breaks for the Gold Star families that are at the center of all of this. And it is, you know, this gets overused, but it is so Orwellian to think that the government can just change the truth. It can just tell you, actually, this many people died. Actually, it's Tuesday and only this many people died. And actually, they were related to this operation and not that operation. There are very real consequences to that I'm sure nobody has thought through in the administration in terms of, you know, what type of VA benefits might you get if you were killed in combat versus killed in some other instance? What type of awards, posthumous awards, do these people get if we're going to say that they weren't killed for epic fury and they were killed for some other random, you know, vague description of overseas operations? How could you possibly group all of the overseas operations in the same bucket, all of the different things that the U.S. military is doing? SGLI, the Service Members Group Life Insurance, that coverage may change depending on whether or not you're in a combat zone. And so there's very real world consequences to how you categorize a service member's death. But that's to say nothing of just the sort of general, the wildly offensive nature that you can do a dignified transfer for these people. And then there are Pentagon spokespeople looking the media in the face and saying it was a technical glitch, which honestly, in my opinion, fine, admit that and you're fixing it. And I don't think anybody's going to have a problem with that, really. But it seems like as the hours and days stretch on, it's not a technical glitch. It seems like we're actually just recalculating these deaths, and we're not even giving fallen soldiers the dignity of the truth of how they died. I mean, it's such an unimaginable thing for the United States government to do that. I am actually having trouble even believing it. You know, I still am waiting for the update that says it was just a technical glitch. We're going to add them. Obviously they were killed in Iran or killed in support of epic fury. And I haven't, you know, it's 5:51 right now. I haven't seen the latest update and whether or not they're still categorizing the deaths as overseas or in support of Iran. But this also goes against the larger narrative of the administration that they really don't want to call this a war. They really don't want to face the music of what they've done in terms of one day, one man woke up and decided to bring the entire country into war by surprise. We all woke up on February 28th and March 1st and said, oh, somebody just started a war with our sons and daughters. Yep. And I know I've beat this drum on your show before, and I will do so again here. This flips the Constitution on its head. And it is something that is so in violation of what the framers wanted, how they envisioned this new republic of theirs going to war. They specifically did not want a single person bringing the country into war. They did not want a king deciding that everybody else's sons and daughters can get ensnared in this mess, can die for the king's cause. You see how this war is a runaway train now, and you see one side of the aisle getting criticized that they don't support the troops because they're not authorizing funding or, you know, whatever the latest fight is last week. It's a runaway train, and it ensnares the country and basically in a irreversible series of events and global conflict. And so I just want to do like a very quick recap of why this is so constitutionally unsound. Article 1 of the Constitution establishes the legislature. Article 2 establishes the executive branch. And Article 3 establishes the judiciary. Those are the three co-equal branches of government that were created at the Constitutional Convention in Philadelphia in 1787. And that was sort of the mindset of the framers. When the framers wrote Article 1, that's the section that of the article that establishes the legislative branch, they specifically put not one but two clauses in Article 1 that would guarantee, they thought, that Congress and we the people would be the group deciding when to go to war. The first is the Declare War Clause. And as we have seen time and time again, this is a war and Congress did not declare a war. Declare war is recognized both as declaring war, like after Pearl Harbor, but also congressional authorizations, like after 9/11. George Bush was in front of Congress 3 days later on September 14th and got what was called an authorization for use of military force. So the framers put the Declare War Clause and they played around with that verb, actually, which is kind of a fun fact. They didn't initially have declare as the verb in the first draft of the Constitution because they switched it because they wanted to make clear that beginning a war would be up to the people, up to Congress, up to the people through their elected representatives. But they did understand that Article 2 has sort of a shared war power in terms of putting the president as the commander in chief. And so the framers understood there may be instances where the United States gets attacked, they have to repel an invasion. And in those instances, fine, we'll let the commander in chief, of course, we'll want him to act quickly without having some bureaucratic, you know, congressional vote. But if we're declaring war and starting one, that lies with Congress. The second power vested with Congress in Article 1 is the power to fund the military. And so the framers really thought, okay, well, just in case this is a runaway train, Congress has the power of the purse and can turn it off. What is happening right now is exactly the opposite of what the framers wanted when they built the Constitution, which is that one person woke up one day, as I said, and declared, I'm the commander in chief, so therefore I can start wars. But that is not the intent. And so that was the fight that you saw last week on Capitol Hill of DOD basically asking Congress to, like, you know, after the fact, approve the war that the executive branch started. And that's why Congress is struggling with it. And if I could just add one more point, I know you're getting me into a constitutional rant here.
12: No, well, that's exactly, you know, I ask these questions so you will do this, so you will explain it to us.
15: Well, so look, my last point on this is I hear this a lot, especially last week. It was a common refrain of the administration to basically accuse, in this case, Democrats, whatever other side of the aisle, in this case, Democrats, or anybody who criticizes the war, to say you're not supporting the troops. And I just want to say, you know, as somebody who's a two-time combat veteran, it is not supporting the troops just to demand a plan. And you can say you want soldiers to get paid. Everybody does. Everybody wants the DOD to be funded. Nobody wants soldiers working without pay. But you cannot blame people and you cannot accuse them of not supporting the troops just because they disagree with the way this completely harebrained war has started from the get-go. I think that it is actually very much supporting your troops to demand a coherent plan, a constitutional plan, not this aimless, seemingly endless and completely misguided war that was started by a single person. It is perfect. Those two things can coexist. You can demand that war and that power to start a war resides with we the people, and you can support the troops. And it really, you know, it's frustrating to see the administration try to accuse people of not supporting the troops by criticizing their own criticism of the war. And I just hope people understand that. It is not mutually exclusive. You can support the troops. And in fact, I think the very best way to support them is to demand that the executive branch and elected officials take control of this, that the elected officials, the legislative branch, takes control of the war, and that the executive branch puts forth some type of coherent plan and does not send people aimlessly to their deaths.
12: Margaret, I hope you will come back again. There's so much more we could have talked about. I have so

0: and Joel Ostro. There's been some developments over there. Okay, join me tomorrow at 2. Have a great evening. Good night.
1: You know, one of the best parts of summer around here is Fair Week, and it's almost here. The 2026 McHenry County Fair returns to Woodstock August 4th through the 9th, and they've packed the week with something for everyone. 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
6: AP News, I'm Julie Walker. President Trump defending his economic policies in Michigan, where new Canadian tariffs may sting. The Republican president visiting a General Motors factory and claiming his tariffs have helped the automaker.
7: It's amazing what tariffs will do for General Motors and what the election has done. They're doing great. General Motors is doing fantastically, the best year they've ever had. And I won't get into it, but there's a reason. We've been very good to General Motors. And the rest of the world doesn't love me, but that's okay. It's called America First.
6: In Seattle, police arrest a 15-year-old after a food festival shooting that killed three people and left at least four injured near the city's famous Space Needle Sunday evening. Authorities said Monday they are still looking for a second suspect but have not ruled out whether that individual was among those killed. Investigators believe the two suspects were shooting at each other. Seattle Police Chief Sean Barnes.
8: Certainly last night was a tragedy. It's becoming all too familiar in this community and many communities as well. Any loss of life due to gun violence is unacceptable, as is the terror it causes our community.
6: Overseas, mediators have made progress in efforts to bring the U.S. and Iran back to the negotiating table and prevent an all-out war in the Middle East. That's according to two regional officials who spoke to the Associated Press. But scattered attacks by armed groups across the region underscored the lingering tensions. This is AP News. Here's the Associated Press's Seth Sutel with the closing numbers from Wall Street.
9: I'm Seth Sutel, and this is the AP Markets Report. Stocks drifted to a mixed close on Wall Street, and oil prices fell after the U.S. and Iran paused their attacks. The S&P 500 ended barely changed Monday. The index is coming off two straight weekly losses. The Dow rose 262 points. That's about 0.5%. The Nasdaq Composite fell 0.2%. The Nasdaq was weighed down by a 5% drop in the AI chip giant NVIDIA. After shooting as high as $102 a barrel last week, Brent crude fell 6.3% to settle at $85 a barrel. Treasury yields moved lower in the bond market. The yield on the 10-year Treasury fell to 4.65%. Seth Sutel, New York.
6: I'm Julie Walker, AP News. 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
1: I'm meteorologist Ray Miller from the Weatherology Weather Center. Thunderstorm chances ending early tonight. We'll see cloudy skies with a low temperature of 70. Northwest winds up to 25 miles an hour. Sunny Tuesday, 77 for the high temperature. A more comfortable day with winds out of the north at 10 to 20 miles an hour. Wednesday, lots of sunshine. Comfortable again, high of 78 degrees. Warmer Thursday, sunshine, high of 87. Chance of storms Friday, high of 84. That's the latest Chicago weather update. Right now, it's 75.
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3: We have our good friend Tom Hartman on the line.
4: 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What the Constitution does is it constrains our government from attacking us, essentially. But the power of government is awesome. I mean, it's frightening. It's the only government has the power to literally come to your home and grab you and put you in a cage for the rest of your life or even kill you.
3: Yeah.
4: 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And Trump now wields that power. And Trump is an angry, cruel man. And that concerns me tremendously. I've been on the receiving end of the power of government in my life, and it's something you never forget.
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0: Hello, and thank you so much for joining us. I can't feel like I said hello too aggressively. Mm-hmm. Like I'm so excited to hear and see everybody, in particular my guest co-host in studio with me, Carmen Navarro. Cone, did I come in a little hot?
1: A little bit. It was kind of energetic. You came in like that storm hit us today out of nowhere.
0: So great. To be fair, I don't know if it was out of nowhere. Was it out of nowhere?
1: Maybe I chose to ignore that it was coming.
0: Yeah, my husband showed me the Doppler radar. He's very much I've had my husband schedule when I should leave a town when I used to be on the road a lot. In order to get ahead of the snowstorm, you got to leave right now. He goes, otherwise you're staying overnight.
1: That's helpful.
0: It is very helpful. So he told me this was coming. I still went out in it.
1: Maybe I should have your husband include me in a group text.
0: Yes,
1: that would be helpful.
0: Honey, please add Carmen Navarro Cone to our group text.
1: Yes, please,
0: For dinner, do you want a bottle of wine tonight? Should I grab something to eat? Can you check in on your mom?
1: Yeah,
0: kind of a thing.
1: Yes. Yeah. That would be great.
0: Carmen, it's been a minute.
1: It has.
0: And since we last saw each other, you completed training for a new law enforcement department you've joined.
1: Yeah.
0: I don't know if you want to talk about that, but you posted about it.
1: Just quickly, I went after years of being in law enforcement, 32 years to be exact. Sometimes to be a better leader, you have to go back to being led. A lot has changed with training. A lot has changed with what we expect from our officers and the partnership with communities. And so I just graduated on July 11th as the oldest recruit in an Illinois police academy. They called me Mama G, recruits. Yeah, but I did it. I did it.
0: That's amazing. Congratulations. Yeah.
1: Thank you very much.
0: And is there sort of a, grandfathering somebody in because they've already had law enforcement? It's not like a 50-year-old could go and train with the police department. I don't think that they're necessarily recruiting.
1: No, they're not necessarily
0: grandmas
1: recruiting
0: like me.
1: 54-year-olds like me aren't necessarily being recruited, but there is a need. Some of us in law enforcement, if you work for specific departments, there's certain certifications that you get or you don't, you have or you don't have. And for those instances, if you're looking for other part-time work or you're looking to expand contracting work even after retirement, you can join a police department part-time and you can go to a police academy. So there are police departments that if you already have law enforcement experience, mm-hmm. they will hire you. And send you to the police academy.
0: What would you say were some of the changes you noticed compared to your training when you first began?
1: Ooh, well, some good ones. We'll start with the good ones. Yeah, they're all good. Okay, all the changes have been good. So the first time I went to the police academy was 1994. So I was 21 years old, didn't know anything about law enforcement. I had just had a baby and I was nursing.
0: What? Okay.
1: So that has changed.
0: Yes.
1: No, that has changed. But in the
0: hot flashes instead of the rest.
1: Yeah, that's exactly hot flashes. I traded that in for the nursing.
0: Yeah.
1: But during the academy, being told things like, keep your knees together, Navarro. I don't need you pushing anything else out.
0: Or
1: standing at attention. The instructors waiting till the front of my uniform shirt was completely soaked through before allowing me to go, pump.
0: To embarrass you.
1: Yeah.
0: Right.
1: And,
0: let's just say that again.
1: Yeah.
0: They waited until when you said you needed to go and pump, mm-hmm. they made you wait until you were
1: completely
0: drenched.
1: I had to stand at attention until they were done, until the front of my shirt was completely soaked. Yes.
0: Okay, gross.
1: Before
0: gross
1: I was,
0: they were doing that. Not gross that you were.
1: No.
0: Perfectly natural bodily function.
1: Yes. No. First day on the job, walking into my new assignment and feeling some big, heavy hands on my shoulders behind me and a big, gruffy voice say, oh, they finally sent me a full-figured deputy. So that's not happening right now. That didn't happen this time around.
0: Wow.
1: None of that. What I've noticed is that, the good men in law enforcement are definitely stepping up. There's a lot of good changes, a lot of policies, and the respect, is obvious. There's a different level of respect for, the job that we're all doing together. Okay. It's definitely see us as partners. And that was different to see even amongst my recruits. Like I said, I was the oldest. My roommate was 21 years old and her name was also Carmen. So I felt like I was going through the academy with myself again.
0: You're holding your own hand.
1: Yeah.
0: Amazing.
1: But she, watching how she interacted and how they interacted, that relationship is definitely different. And with the way the trainers interact, the instructors interact, it was just a whole different, definitely more professional.
0: And one of the things, I was just sharing this with somebody today about how we, when we met and what struck me the most. One, when I first really met you was at a fundraiser, not a fundraiser, an endorsement session for, I believe, a bunch of Northwest Side Dems over here in Edison Park. It was when we like really kind of met and kind of hit it off, I think. Yeah. And then I did a, like a paper shredding electronics event with you. And that's when I remember you telling me, you know, how much you wanted to reinforce the relationship law enforcement should have in our communities. And that when things go sideways, when we see horrible things on our phones or on the news, that you want people to know that law enforcement is, you know, that there are problems. Like denying it doesn't help law enforcement, does not make you any safer.
1: No.
0: You know, and I'm being careful here because now that you have this new role, I also want to protect the work that you do as well. You know what I mean? But what are your thoughts when we see things in the news and, you know, somehow we're not allowed to criticize law enforcement and the way in which we are policed in our communities?
1: Yeah, I don't think it's that you're not allowed to criticize. Like, even I get it from my own. I have five children. They're all over the place. And so I hear it from them, too. And I think that's one of the benefits I have. It's not necessarily that it's given me thicker skin, but it has allowed me to practice how to respond when somebody says, "That's a bunch of shit."
0: Oh,
1: they see it.
0: Whoop,
1: yes. Hit the bell.
0: Wow, you haven't been here for a minute.
1: Okay.
0: Welcome back to radio, yes. Carmen Varzico. Well, I think what I'm saying is that when we see, you know, because law enforcement has the power to take our life and liberty.
1: Yeah.
0: And somehow when I say we're not allowed to, you know, comply or die is making me so outraged. We got that, right? I think we got that.
1: Yeah, I hope so. I apologize. That was a quick reminder for me.
0: You felt very passionate. You felt very passionate about this.
1: Yeah, because it does. I understand the responsibility. And with that, I also understand that is why we get criticized as harshly and why the community fires back so harshly, because we have that kind of with permission. Like, we're allowed, the law is literally on our side when we make the decision. And so we have to understand that that's what makes people angry. You made a decision and nothing's going to happen to you. That is their belief. Nothing is going to happen to you. Yet if I make that decision.
0: Yeah. Everything's going to happen to you.
1: Everything's going to happen. And so I think getting law enforcement as a whole to understand that the community has every right to feel that way. And that's why the expectations for us are so high. So our reaction should not be, that is not what, no. Allow people to have their feelings. That's what they tell us when you're raising kids, right? Your
0: right.
1: feelings matter. Allow the community to have their feelings. They haven't had the training you've had, but also neither one of you were there at that moment.
0: Right.
1: Right? I wasn't the officer on that call. I wasn't the officer there. And you weren't the community member there, but your feelings matter and I should hear you. You have to have that conversation.
0: Well, especially when we see something happen right before our very eyes, right? Mm-hmm. And we react. But the complete sort of, if you'd only done this, if they'd only done that, like none of it is executionable. Like there's nothing, I get that because there's a lot of friends of mine that are in law enforcement are of the mindset that their only goal is to get home safe. And anything else in between is a barrier to that, which means that every law enforcement is a hammer. So we're all nails.
1: Yeah.
0: Yeah.
1: And that's what we have to be careful of, that going through the training this time.
0: Yeah.
1: We had a few instructors that was the thing. No matter what happens at the end of the day, your goal should be to get home safely. And my response always was, the problem is then we're working from a fear aspect. And when you work from fear, all your responses come from fear. So that is not how you prepare to do your work every day. Like, that is not, right?
0: Yeah.
1: You can't operate from a fear standpoint.
0: Right.
1: My goal every day is to help as many people as I can. That's my goal. My goal as a truck driver is to get from this state to that state. That's my goal. Everyone's job includes doing it safely and getting home at the
0: end
1: of the day.
0: Everybody wants to get home safely. We don't all have guns.
1: Like, and we know inherently our job comes with different, but not with that. Like that everyone's.
0: Yeah.
1: As a mom, my job is to get home safely at the end of the day.
0: I feel bad because I always put Carmen on the spot as my law enforcement expert. Yeah. I really appreciate the work that you do. Yeah, they have good conversations. Let's get to a phone call here real quick from Jim. Jim's calling from the north side. Hey, Jim, what's on your mind, my friend?
2: Hi, Carmen. Hi, Patty. When I think of police, I think of the famous chief of detectives in Chicago, the greatest jewel thief in Chicago history. He stole everything that wasn't nailed down, Bill Hanhart. I don't know if he's still in jail or not. The problem is with a policeman, what galls me is when they frame somebody, deliberately frame them or don't do enough to... I've seen a lot of exonerations, a fantastic amount of exonerations lately. But the reason I call influencers, now everybody wants to be an influencer, right? What about an influencer that influences in charity?
0: I know.
2: Charity.
0: There are. You know, Jim,
2: are there influencers in charity?
0: There are some. There's actually a couple of people who do some like, and it makes you uncomfortable sometimes because it's kind of a setup. Like one guy goes around and he'll say, hey, I'm really hungry. I can't afford my groceries. Will you help me out? And when they do, he like gives them money or pays for their grocery bill. But there was one where a guy went up to this this family and said, hey, I don't have enough money to put gas in my car. Can you guys spare some? And that happens to all of us, right? Where you're like, we feel like we're getting scammed or whatever. He ended up finding out that this family, this girl has cancer and that the family was homeless. They were living in their car. He ended up starting a GoFundMe and raised like a million dollars for them to be, because her treatments, they didn't have insurance. Her treatments were like $350,000. So to answer your question, there are people who set up these accounts who do like a lot of altruistic things.
1: Yeah. I follow a few of them.
0: Yeah. So there are a few. We also know about them as much because they're not outrageous. They don't get that, like, the people who make you angry are the ones, you know, who often...
2: Yeah, take the Tate brothers, for instance.
0: Yeah, now, exactly.
2: They like to strangle their victims. This is the new way to go. You strangle a person after death before you rape them, and somehow you get some whatever you want to call it out of it. I don't know. They don't want to be strangled.
0: It's horrifying.
2: Yeah, strangling people isn't a good thing. That's against the law. I think it's against the law. But my point is, let's take Ted Kennedy, for instance. He's on the floor. He said, why don't we give everybody a decent burial for free? And he got booed off the floor. My point is, where are the charitable, altruistic influencers? Because, I mean, I hear of Laura Loomer. I hear of the Tate brothers. I hear of little boy Fauntleroy, Swanson. Is the heir of the Swanson dinners? I can't, you know what I'm talking about? Anyway, yeah. He wants to run for president. Yeah, I mean, that's what I hear about. But I never hear about an influencer who gets, you know, 12 million followers because he's talking about, you know, Medicare for all, or
0: right, right. No, I hear you. There are quite a few, to your point about the Tates, they're not getting arrested like that for some human trafficking. Jim, before I let you go, a listener texted in, PV, I need your opinion on something. Is it just me, or has this been the worst spring and summer in Chicago ever? That's speaking volumes because the last 15 years have gotten progressively worse. This one, though, seems so miserable and rotten. What do you think, Jim, as far as the weather goes this season?
2: Well, the smoke, I don't know how long we could tolerate the smoke.
0: Oh, God, yeah.
2: I'm an old timer now, and I smoke about 5 cigars a day, so I don't need a lot of smoke pouring in through the windows.
0: Kidding.
2: So my point is, I mean, that's going to kill some people. There's no doubt about it.
0: I know. It's been bad. That made it worse. Yeah.
2: Europe is on fire. Yep. Europe's on fire. And, you know, they took us out of the climate change agreements. I mean, Trump took us out of those. It went really in an opportune time. You know, and everything, all these wars are over oil, and oil is causing part of it. Yep. So anyway, you guys.
0: Thanks.
2: Thanks, Carmen, and thank you, Patty.
0: Thank you, Jim. Thank you. I'll talk to you later. Let's take a break here. When we come back, we're going to talk to the minority leader of the Missouri House, representing House District 14. We're going to talk to State Rep Ashley Owen, and I have to make sure I say her name right because it's been a minute since we've spoken. More after this on WCPT 820 Heartland Signal and KKNW 1150. I usually need a phonetic spelling of things. I'm terrible. I'm a terrible person. I apologize ahead of time.
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0: Thank you so much for joining us. 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That's one of my favorites. The Fascist Tears is a West Coast IPA. It's not a hazy. It's not a bitter one. It's very good. Joining me in studio is my guest co-host, Carmen Navarger-Cohn. She is a law enforcement expert. And joining us on the line right now is our friend, the minority leader of the Missouri House State Representative, Ashley Awney, who represents House District 14 in Platte County. Rep, how are you doing today?
11: I'm doing well. Thanks for having me on today.
0: My pleasure. We talked a while ago, and I still owe you a massage. My producer reminded me that, and I had to figure out how to get that done. Because the rep is in Missouri. Last we spoke, and it has been a while, was when J.D. Vance and Trump were trying to get to basically gerrymander every Democrat out of existence in every state. And I'm not sure, but there's a lot that's been happening. Tell us, get us up to date on what's going on in Missouri, my friend.
11: Yeah, well, we have been on a wild ride here in Missouri since last fall, last special session, when Trump basically made a phone call to our governor and said, I want a new map in Missouri. And our governor said, OK. And so, you know, we passed a new map, unfortunately, in the Missouri legislature. And when I say we, it was a Republican supermajority, to be very clear. And they rammed it through with very little discussion, no discussion in the Senate, which was shocking. The Senate is supposed to be the deliberative body, right? It's, you know, the House is supposed to be where the chaos and the drama happens, but the Senate is supposed to be, you know, the saucer that cools the hot tea. Teacup, right? That's the metaphor folks use. They didn't have a single discussion. In fact, the Senate silenced a filibuster to ram this this map through. So we've been kind of in a bit of a I don't know, constitutional purgatory, I suppose, since then, because we have a mechanism in Missouri to basically reverse something the legislature has done if enough signatures are collected within a certain time frame. We did that. We collected double the signatures we needed, and our Secretary of State is currently refusing to certify those signatures until the day of the primary, which is next Tuesday. Legally, he doesn't have to, which means that folks will have already voted in a primary on these congressional candidates for maps that the people have explicitly said we do not want. It's going to be a mess. It's going to be a mess.
1: Unbelievable.
0: Okay.
1: Well, not so unbelievable.
0: Yeah. So, so what's left of the idea that voters can pick their representatives? I mean, seriously.
11: I mean, no, this is precisely why people are so quickly losing trust in their elected officials, in their government, in politicians writ large, because here in Missouri, especially, all we do is put things in front of the voters, ask them to vote for them, and then the legislature comes back and says, no, we know better, and they overturn it. Or they pass something, and the voters come back and say, we don't want that, and they say, it doesn't matter what you want. You know, we are currently actually in a huge fight. There's an Amendment 4 on the ballot in August, which asks us if we want to basically make it so it's harder to pass an initiative petition here in Missouri, which lowers our access to direct democracy. Here in Missouri, we have a fantastic ability to put stuff on the ballot as voters, as citizens. You know, when our legislature isn't doing what we want them to do, that's how we pass Medicaid expansion. It's how we legalize marijuana. It's how we put access to abortion in our constitution. And they're trying to make it basically impossible to do that with Amendment 4. And so we've been fighting on that front and several other fronts this primary season. So it's been really, really tough here in Missouri.
0: Oh, my God. That is, first of all, let's reset for a second, because I know we've had you on the show before. And obviously, the like you said, gerrymandering Democrats out of existence is being absolutely shoved down people's throats. My words, not yours. Mm-hmm. But let's talk a little bit about you, because you're up on this ballot. Are you being primaried by Democrats?
11: No, no primary for me. Just a general election in November.
0: Okay, so just a general. So let's vote. Let's start at the beginning, though. So did you grow up in Missouri, my friend?
11: I actually grew up in Kansas, just on the other side of the state line, just watching Missouri from afar. Missouri was a purple state back when I was growing up, and it is deep red now.
0: Yep. And was your family involved in politics? Do you remember the kitchen table, you know, filled with conversations about what was going on? Or was this something you came to later on?
11: Yeah, absolutely. No, we were a political family. And interestingly, my dad was a Republican and my mom was a Democrat. And so I grew up, you know, on election day, my parents would link arms and say, all right, let's go cancel each other's votes out. You know, they'd make a joke of it. And it was kind of a really cool thing to kind of watch these two people who did disagree on policy, but loved each other through it. And, you know, my dad stopped voting Republican in 2016, though. So props to my dad. But yeah, no, I grew up talking about it. I grew up caring deeply about politics. And it wasn't really until, I was asked to run about 7 years ago that I was like, oh, maybe I could do something like this. I never saw myself as an elected. I thought an elected official was a, you know, middle-aged man in a suit and a law degree. I certainly didn't think that.
1: With you on that one.
11: And a nose ring was going to cut it in the suburbs of Kansas City. But here we are 6 years later.
0: Yeah. Outstanding. And for folks who think, first of all, we have to stop accepting that Democrats can't win in places like Missouri. Now, granted, like maybe in a more urban area, but my understanding is you have more candidates running against Republicans, or at least running for seats across the state more than in years. Is that right?
11: That's right. In fact, we have more Democrats. We have more Democrats have contested Republican seats than Republicans have contested Democrat seats. So we've only left 5 seats uncontested in the state as Democrats. There are only 5 House seats that don't have a Democrat running. There are 22 seats that don't have a Republican running. We had a record recruiting year. We have some really phenomenal candidates who are not just running in seats that, you know, are long gone 80-20 Republican seats. We have folks like who are incredibly impressive running in these very close 50-50 seats that we've only lost by a few hundred votes the last few cycles. And they are raising money. They are knocking on doors. They're talking to voters, and they are ready to win in November.
0: Wow.
1: That's exciting.
0: It really is. I mean, look, Missouri is one of those states that has had the whole trifecta of Republican run, right? With the governor's office, the legislature, right? The judicial. You know, what is cutting through with folks? Is it starting to sink into them that maybe, this leadership and then on top of that, the federal leadership isn't making people's lives better?
11: Yeah, I think so. You know, I think that, you know, in a year like this when, you know, in a state like Missouri, where Republicans often run and win on culture war issues, they like to run on immigration and crime and trans kids. And, you know, those are the things that those are the boogeymen that they like to, you know, put in front of voters. But in a year like 2026, in an election cycle like this, when our president cannot help himself but continuing to go back into a war that he started in the first place out of nowhere. Gas prices continue to fluctuate and make things impossible. Diesel prices are through the roof. You know, fertilizer costs are astronomical for farmers. And the cost of living for most Missourians is untenable right now. Their utility bills are going up. It costs more to buy groceries every week and to fill up your car. You know, these culture war issues, that is not going to cut it this election cycle. Voters are tired of hearing about it. They are tired of their elected officials going to Jefferson City, voting against their will explicitly and being proud to do so and saying so on a microphone on the record, which is wild. I think that they're starting to see that the hubris and the audacity levels are at an all-time high in the Missouri legislature with this Republican supermajority, and they're not having it anymore. I think they're finally seeing through the smoke and mirror show and they're ready for some real change.
0: I really hope so, because if not now, the question is, if not now, when?
1: Yeah,
0: would
1: it is
0: people
1: now
0: come to their senses?
1: And hopefully it's a ripple effect, right? You drop the rock there and hopefully those ripples make it across to other communities and other states across the country.
0: Yeah.
11: Oh, no, absolutely. I mean, that's the whole point. And it's, I believe very firmly in momentum. I think momentum in sports and momentum in politics is a very real thing. And it's a phenomenon that I am very excited to be latching onto this cycle. We are about to defeat that amendment that I just told you about, Amendment 4. I'm confident that it'll be a no from Missourians. They want access to direct democracy. And the other amendment is Amendment 5, which is a complete sham to try to raise our sales taxes on everything while eliminating our income tax. And Missourians across the political spectrum have seen through this just complete load of crap that the governor and the legislature is trying to push on us. And my hope is that after next week, you know, our primary is on Tuesday. After that primary, we will have defeated Amendment 4 and Amendment 5, two of the Republicans' biggest priorities. And we can go into the rest of this cycle with that momentum, knowing that we are on the right side of this and that voters stand with us and that our values are their values. And that's how we win in November.
0: Amazing. We need more of this energy. More of State Representative Ashley Awney, who's a minority leader of the Missouri House. I don't even think supermajority is a strong enough word for the hold that Republicans have in Missouri, is it?
11: Yeah, no, I mean, it is. It doesn't evoke a feeling, right? But it's not extreme enough. I mean,
0: yes.
11: It doesn't describe what the outcomes are of a supermajority. And what the outcomes are is a complete disincentive to compromise. There is no incentive in Missouri government right now to reach across the aisle to talk to people who maybe view things a little differently than you and come to a solution that actually makes life better for Missourians. There's no incentive for that here. And you can feel it. You can feel it throughout the state.
0: Wow. Okay. Well, this has been an extraordinary conversation. And I remember why I enjoyed talking to you last time and why I offered you a massage. And I've got to get on that. I should give you one too, Carmen. I've got like a bunch. Like, I just don't have time to go. So right now, Rep, if somebody, minority leader, if someone hears this and wants in Missouri or anywhere, what's the one thing you genuinely want to tell people rather than yelling into the void online?
11: You know, I want people to know that Missouri is not a deep red state. Missouri is a state that doesn't participate enough in our democracy, you know, where it counts. We don't do a good job of differentiating between the candidate and the policy that's in front of us. And so I know that, you know, deep down, Missouri is a purple state. And MohouseDems.com is a great place to go to find the folks who are running near you, who are trying to build some momentum in their community, whether it's in St. Louis and Kansas City, Springfield, Columbia, even in the Boot Heel. We've got incredible candidates running all over this state, and they're ready for your support.
0: Outstanding. Again, that's Minority Leader, the Missouri House State Representative Ashley Onney. Go to ashleyformissouri.com to learn more about the work that she does, how you can support her campaign. The primary is August 4th. She's uncontested, but we want to make sure that she gets across that finish line in November, as well as Democrats across the state. ashleyformissouri.com. Ashley, I want to thank you so much for joining us. And remind Missourians, everybody, the primary is August 4th. So thank you so much for the work that you're doing on Amendments 4 and 5. And we wish you the very best. Please, our microphone is yours anytime you need it.
1: Great work.
11: Thank you for having me on. Absolutely. I appreciate it.
0: Take care. Go get them. Stay hydrated. We'll be back after this on WCPT 820 Heartland Signal and KKNW 1150. Thank you all for joining me and guest co-host Carmen Navarro-Jacone. We'll be back after this.
1: She's amazing. Yeah.
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0: That was fantastic. Thank you so much. Updates. Thank you. Got it. Take care. We'll talk to you again soon. Really appreciate it.
13: I'm meteorologist Ray Miller from the Weatherology Weather Center. Thunderstorm chances ending early tonight. We'll see cloudy skies with a low temperature of 70. Northwest winds up to 25 miles an hour. Sunny Tuesday, 77 for the high temperature. A more comfortable day with winds out of the north at 10 to 20 miles an hour. Wednesday, lots of sunshine. Comfortable again. High of 78 degrees. Warmer Thursday, sunshine. High of 87. Chance of storms Friday, high of 84. That's the latest Chicago weather update. Right now, it's 73.
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0: Here's great news for those Chicagoans heading up to southern Wisconsin. 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

0: Thank you so much for joining us. We continue our drive home here on WCPT 820 Heartland Signal. Apparently, I left my my mic on when I was saying goodbye to Minority Leader Ashley Awney. Everyone was in the booth, like, waving at me, like, hi, guys. Good to see you, too. But, I mean, fortunately, all we were saying was goodbyes and thank yous and how
1: great
0: she
1: job.
0: Was. Yeah, she was. It would never be so sad. Have you ever done that? Dr. Jason Bissell joins us in studio, of course, the founder, the mastermind behind Chicago Community Acupuncture, Chico Maku. You hear his incredible daughters sharing the stories about the value of acupuncture. But I don't know if you've ever done that where you've like thought you hung up with somebody and then you talk about them like behind their back or whatever. Like, how sad would it be if we were like trash talking?
1: Yeah, that would not be
0: nice. And then it's to hundreds of thousands of people listening here and online. And at any rate,
2: dropping profanities and getting the FCC.
0: Well, we already had someone take care of that earlier. I have a 7 second missing in my show already.
1: I apologize for that.
0: I had some young people on a few weeks ago and one of them dropped the F-bomb and like I was really hard, like she was like really embarrassed. You could tell she was almost going to start crying and like I'm in the middle of trying to do the show. I can't also soothe you for having cussed on my microphone.
1: Yeah.
0: So I was like the emotions for me, like I could see her like
1: bigger
0: her
1: emotions.
0: Face.
1: Yeah.
0: Yeah. Her face. You could see like, you know, teenage girls like or teenagers in general, like her cheeks were burning with embarrassment and all of that stuff. At any rate, welcome back, Dr. Bissell.
2: Thank you for having me back.
0: Absolutely. You have been working on your triathlons.
2: I'm in the height of insanity season now. We're 6 weeks out from the Ironman, so the training is its highest volume.
0: We tried getting folks on board with training, and we could each do one leg of a triathlon. Like I would do the swimming, someone would do the biking, someone would do the running, and we did not get on that. You also trained for triathlons.
1: Oh, but it was explained to Patty, it's a sprint triathlon that my sister forced me into.
2: Yeah, did you like it?
1: I loved it.
2: That's how I got started.
1: I loved it. No, that's how I ended. I started and ended it like that, just so we're clear, Doc.
0: I did it. We're done here.
1: We're done here. I've done it a couple more times, but the sprint is perfect because you can do it by yourself or you can do it as a team. Mm-hmm. I loved, but that's
2: and
1: it.
2: It's a great way to be in shape because I don't recommend Ironman for anybody.
0: any human except yourself.
2: Yeah. Okay. I shouldn't even be doing it, honestly. I preach balance and moderation.
0: Yeah.
2: And there is nothing balanced or moderate about the Ironman training. But a sprint or even an Olympic distance, you can have a life with it. You can recover. It's a great way to work different muscles and different systems in the body without overtaxing anyone. So I've got patients that run all the time and they burn out their hips, knees, and ankles. I've got patients that bike all the time and it messes up their backs and wrists.
0: Yeah.
2: We've got patients that swim all the time and it dries out their hair, skin, and nails. But with triathlon training, you're doing something different every day.
0: Yeah.
2: So it's a nice way. I recommend this for everybody. So the sprint distance, I think that's great. I'm glad you've done them.
1: Yeah.
2: I hope you continue.
1: It was fun. Mm-hmm. And, you know, you like to share trauma in life. So just like my sister forced me, I then forced my daughters. So that was nice.
0: What's the sprint distance? What's the run?
1: The run is only a 5K. So it's a 3 mile run.
0: Everyone has a really different idea of what sprint means.
1: Well, I'm more of a trotter, so it's not really a run.
0: 50 yards. We're talking 50 yards, 100 yards. That's a sprint distance, just so we're all clear on things. Like a sprint triathlon should just be sprinting 100 yards and then swimming to the end of the pool and back.
1: Yeah. Mm-hmm.
0: And then ride your bike a couple times, 2-3 times around the block.
1: 2-3? Yeah. No, that's a little more.
0: I would take a mile. I'll take a mile sprint on a bike.
1: Yeah.
0: Maybe. Yeah.
2: Yeah. Yeah. That's, sprint is really a misnomer for this. I will give you that.
0: Yeah. I mean, I'm just saying.
1: It just means shorter distance is what it means.
0: And that's sprinting is short. I was a sprinter in high school. I was both swimming and running.
1: Ah, okay.
2: Track star.
0: Yeah. No, not star. So I mostly did track in grade school and then swimming to stay in shape for softball season. So let's be clear on my abilities here.
1: That's okay.
0: I could swim forever. I just couldn't swim fast forever. Mm-hmm. I only got so much in me. As far as running goes, my joke is, and it's true, I am built like a quarter horse. I have big quads and teeny tiny ankles, which means I'm fast out of the gate, but I cannot go the distance. I got maybe a couple 2-3 blocks. All joking aside, I came across a training video on sprinting, like really not triathlon sprinting, but this BS.
2: It is fast running.
0: Yeah. And I wish that in high school, like some of the drills that they have them doing look fantastic, like little, like mini hopping and like balancing and stuff like that. Like we just ran. man. We were just like, just go fast.
1: Yeah.
0: It wasn't like muscle training.
1: Go there and back 20 times.
0: Yeah, exactly. Oh, we did. Remember we did, some people call them ladders.
1: Yeah.
0: Ladders. We call them suicides.
1: Yeah.
0: We right. Well, you run to one line, you run back. Run another, next line. Yeah. So that I could do. But that was it.
2: Yeah. And the drills are something that I struggle with because I've got so much time to run and I don't want to take any of that time up by doing these drills. But I know that I should. And I'm forcing myself to, and before my, most of my runs, I'll do like 2 or 3 minutes of drills. But it is good to do it to improve your form. It'll help everybody's longevity to be able to continue doing this without getting hurt. So I recommend them. And it's fantastic to have YouTube to teach us all how to do it.
0: Exactly. Like some of these look like great skills to have to strengthen your flexibility, ankles and knees. Like that's the biggest thing.
1: Is this your first Ironman?
0: Oh, no.
2: No, this will be my fifth.
0: Yeah.
1: Okay. So yes. So you mentioned earlier about watching your mouth, you know, in case some people are, you know, you're got a hot mic.
0: Yeah.
1: I need something for the closed captioning that is my face. So
0: yes,
1: if we can
0: face.
1: Do a closed caption because my face speaks volumes. So, yeah. So I thought you said you wouldn't recommend, but this is your fifth one.
2: Yeah. I give great advice.
0: Yes. Okay.
2: I don't necessarily take it.
1: Okay. That makes me feel so much better because you're a doctor. And so that makes me feel better. Okay.
0: I really feel like mini triathlon is a better name than, it's called a sprint triathlon. It's a 100 to 400 yard swim. Oh, so these are all different. 4 to 6 mile bike ride, 1 to 2 mile run.
2: That's a super sprint.
1: That's a super sprint. Yeah.
2: Yeah. Right. Which is half of the traditional sprint distance.
0: All right. We'll see.
2: A sprint is a 0.45 mile swim. So it's like 16 laps in the pool. And it's a 12.5 mile bike and a 3.1 mile run.
0: All right. Yeah. No. I will.
1: But
0: do
1: you can do one part of it. It's fun.
0: Mm-hmm. That's 100%. Fun. I agree. I agree. We should do that.
2: Yeah. When you've done them, was it the Chicago Tri?
1: It was in. Oh my gosh! Why Naperville?
2: Okay,
1: the Naperville
2: put on a good one there.
1: They do, and you know what, Patty? This was the great motivator. I do anything for charity. Remember, even my sister even convinced me to get on stage.
0: Yes, she did.
1: For charity. And this was for raising money for breast cancer and uterine cancer. And it's always the women's sprint triathlon. And so you had the teams, like you had the survivor team and then you had the age groups. And nothing motivates you to run faster than trotting behind somebody who has their age tattooed on their calf. And it says 76 and she's in front of you.
2: Yeah, I've seen that at the marathon, a guy with a shirt on his back and said, "Old, fat, diabetic, and ahead of you."
0: Yeah. That's brilliant.
1: That's motivating.
2: Yeah.
0: I love it. I love it. We're in studio with our law enforcement expert. What title would you like now? Former Cook County Sheriff candidate, Carmen Navarro-Jacone, currently serving? Or we don't want to represent you as what you don't want.
1: Yeah. I would say that my new thing that we've been working on is going to be later with the City of Chicago, Cook County Violence Against Women Task Force, and we're starting a all-in alliance. So now I'm a member of Chicago 77 and the all-in alliance. So I think that's important to me.
0: All-in alliance. We'll be talking more about that in the next hour with Carmen Navarro-Jacone and some guests she's invited to join us for that conversation as well. And we have Dr. Jason Bissell, who is the proprietor, the owner, the mastermind behind Chicago Community Acupuncture. He has been a sponsor here at WCPT for several years, and we're grateful for that. Mm-hmm. We can talk more about that if you want when we come back. But he has two locations. We often talk about the one nearest us over here by Superdog. Tell folks about the two locations that you have and how they can make appointments.
2: Chicago Community Acupuncture is our more affordable option. 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
0: Thank you.
2: And my other one is a Center for Acupuncture, which is in Wilmette, which has got private rooms. It's a little bit nicer environment, and as such, we have to charge a little bit higher price for it. But those are the two of them.
0: Excellent.
2: Center for Acupuncture and Chicago Community Acupuncture.
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0: Outstanding. And I know it's been a while since I've been there, so I gotta come in. I need stuff.
1: Maybe we can do the community one. We can drag
0: Yeah.
1: The other halves.
0: Yeah, exactly. Yeah,
1: misery loves company. Yeah. Torture loves trauma. Trauma invites trauma. I'm just saying.
0: All the things. Plus, I got to bring Declan in. Let's take a break here and continue our conversation. If you have any questions for either of my guests, please give us a call or text 773-763-9278. That's 773-763-9278. That's number two call or text. 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
5: This is a WCPT moment in labor. In the 1830s in Lowell, Massachusetts, during the rise of the textile industry, factories were hiring large groups of women ranging in ages 18 to 35 to work at their mills. The workdays were 13 hours long and had poor working conditions. By 1834, the textile market was sluggish. In response, the workers' wages were reduced by 12.5%. One of the workers, Julia Wilson, tried to organize the women to get their wages back, only to be terminated abruptly. Wilson signaled the women to strike or turn out. Over 800 women marched and signed a petition saying, "We will not go back into the mills to work unless our wages are continued." Ultimately, the strike failed, but they learned from their mistake and successfully battled back a rent increase on their boarding houses 2 years later. By January 1845, about a dozen of the Lowell female textile workers came together to form the Lowell Female Labor Reform Association. This would become the first organized union of women workers in American history. This has been a WCPT Moment in Labor. We're working for your rights.
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0: Thank you so much for joining us. We continue our conversations here on WCPT 820 Heartland Signal and KKNW 1150 in Seattle. In studio, I have my guest co-host, Carmen DeMarzio-Cohn. She is has been partnering with the City of Chicago, Cook County All In Alliance to confront domestic violence, and making sure that we have our agencies cross communication, sharing, you know, what they have learned, what works best, best practices, and what people need to know about staying safe.
1: Yeah.
0: And, what, you know, we'll talk about that, in the next hour. Also joining us in the, in studio with us is Dr. Jason Bissell, the owner of the mastermind behind Chicago Community mm-hmm. Acupuncture. How are the girls doing? Everyone knows them from the commercials here.
2: They are crazy busy this summer. Yeah. I remember summer being a laid back time, but not for kids these days.
0: No.
2: Camps and classes and just. Our whole summer is just shuttling them to and fro these different activities.
0: Well, I believe one had traveled for a fencing competition.
2: Yeah.
0: As you do, by the way, Carmen.
2: Yeah, we went to Portland for nationals, and she competed there. And then we drove my big girl to Purdue, where she did a camp down there in engineering. And then we just drove
0: my
2: little one back to another fencing camp at Northwestern. So fortunately, that was a short drive.
0: Yes.
2: And then next week, I'm flying her out to Boston for another fencing camp. And then coming back, and my wife is then taking the older one to an East Coast college tour circuit.
0: Which colleges did you pick for the East College? East
2: she's
0: Coast?
2: Looking. She wants to study engineering, so she's looking at
0: MIT.
2: Carnegie Mellon.
0: Okay.
2: We looked at MIT last year. She found it. She thought it was too eggheady.
0: I can see that. 1,000% I see that. I'm sorry. So Carnegie Mellon,
2: Johns Hopkins, Princeton, and Columbia and Barnard.
0: Okay.
2: On this one, and
0: interesting.
2: Then we'll need to go to Georgia Tech and UT Austin on another trip.
0: Columbia has got. I was so surprised at how beautiful that campus was, because it's like it's such a like island in the city of New York. It's wild. Yeah, I mean, we went to all the schools. What was the other one that you said that Griffin visited? Princeton. Mm. Princeton was interesting because I think when I was younger, I thought about wanting to go. The campus was very sterile. So was Harvard's. As far as like it was just weird. Like I loved the campus at Bowdoin. I think we talked about that. That's a small liberal arts college in Maine. I love Penn. Penn's a beautiful campus. Anyway, yeah. I took Griffin on a whole tour of all the East Coast.
1: That's awesome. Schools.
0: It was beautiful. Yeah.
2: Yeah, did the Harvard tour last year, and they're not even trying.
0: Like, right?
2: We don't need to sell you on this. You want to come here anyway.
0: Yes.
1: Yeah.
0: So yes.
2: They didn't show us that's inside of any buildings.
0: I agree. That's, yeah, I was not, it was kind of blah. Penn I loved. Yeah, it was fantastic. Stanford is wild. Does she still think about going to Stanford?
2: That's still the top choice.
0: Same like you, the poker face.
1: Yeah, the poker face. He's like,
2: yeah. Now we did the California tour and we saw Berkeley, which was fine until we saw Stanford, and then everything else paled by comparison. Like, yeah. I want to go to Stanford now. I've got nothing left to study.
1: Yeah, and go vicariously through her.
0: Well, is she at Purdue now, or she already finished her camp there?
2: She is back. Yeah.
0: Did she not? How about Purdue?
2: She liked Purdue.
0: Yeah.
2: Yes. So that we would like to have her closer, so we can drive her and pick her up.
0: I mean,
2: so that's and they have an excellent engineering program, so that is high on our list.
0: If I may, the University of Illinois also has an excellent engineering program.
2: Yes, they do. Yeah,
0: I'm just
2: that's
0: saying,
2: also on the list. Yeah,
0: it's a fantastic campus. If I may,
1: yeah, one of my sons graduated from there. Yeah, he
0: I loved it. I loved going to the University of Illinois. It was a great experience. I feel proud of the education they have and all the things. And anyway, I wish you the best on that journey. Are you able to, when you travel for some of the kids stuff, you just came back from Michigan, which I love that area of Michigan.
1: Yeah.
0: Did you have a chance to enjoy like some of the local restaurants or, you know, take it all in a little bit?
2: Yes. Wherever I go for runs around so I get to see the neighborhood.
1: Oh, nice. Yes.
2: And we did see some of the sites. They have a beautiful Japanese garden in Portland. It was nicer, I think, than the San Francisco one. It was gorgeous, built into this hill, into a mountain, really. And but they have got a terrible homeless problem there. Mm. And the homeless folks there are different from our homeless because they are like zombies. They're just zoned out on fentanyl. Except for the ones that are also high on crystal meth. And you can tell them because they're the ones that are screaming at nothing in the middle of the street.
1: Yeah.
2: And they're like every 3-4 blocks. It was really sad because it's a lovely city.
0: Philadelphia was suffering from a mental health and addiction crisis when we were there as well.
1: It's been like that for years there.
0: Yeah, in Philadelphia.
1: Yeah.
0: What would you say has been like some of the, I mean, we have a homelessness issue here, but as law enforcement, what would you say in contrast? I'm not sure how much you've had the opportunity to look at other municipalities.
1: Well, in different states. So every year, you know, when I went to the FBI Academy, there were 300 in my class from 300 different police departments all over the world, not just here. And everyone has a homeless problem, but every year there's a conference somewhere different. When I went to Seattle, that was disturbing because they're all very young.
0: Oh.
1: And they all have, like, I think from all the... Like, that was the most disturbing for me because they're all kids and they all have like a dog with them or an animal with them because they said that keeps them safe.
0: Right.
1: Like if somebody comes near and I'm like, all these children with their, that was heartbreaking. But everyone says they have a problem. I don't know.
0: Right.
1: But
0: as far as what Chicago is doing differently, because I think you're right. It it's hard to explain that it feels different, right? But it also we also had increasing problems in Chicago. You look at the CTA. I know that Mayor Johnson had talked about having wraparound services provided, like you know, end to end, like when we have the end of where a train terminates. If you got people who are still riding back. Like there needs to be some sort of, you know, interaction there with like, hey, you know, these are the supports we have. I don't know. I'm not in that area. I'm over my skis, like with what a solution might be to help people.
1: Well, I rode the train to and from work for a lot of years and, homeless on the train wasn't a new thing. There were even specific cars they put them on and you knew when you were riding the train, which cars not to get on because that's the, like it wasn't, I think it's when it became, you know, more people were forced to ride the train and then they didn't like what they were seeing. And then some of the.
0: Right. I would say, I mean, because I started taking the train every day when I was in high school and and maybe I'm just having selective memory because even people get mad when Jim calls and says that he doesn't remember there being this level of, struggle with homelessness, both people who are without homes and those who are, you know, on the train. I don't remember the level of this in the 80s at all. But that was my...
2: I was riding the train a lot in the 90s, and there was always some homeless people on it, but not as many.
0: Right.
1: Yeah.
0: It's just I just hope that we can find some way through that. At any rate, which brings me to talking about, you know, how we, are managing our stress. you know, in all the ways. What are you seeing from your patients? Because I know that acupuncture can also be useful in managing anxiety and depression and things like that.
2: Yes, and it is in great need right now because the folks with the political climate, with the economic climate, with the war, my patients are in near panic. And a lot of people are coming in with a lot more mental

0: The Asian diet. I wrote it because I don't have time to give all this information in the lecture to all my patients, but I used to when I was slower. And it was named a top diet by U.S. News and World Report. It's been sold all around the world. You can read about it at theasiandiet.com, or you can just order it from Amazon. And that is the diet, lifestyle, and attitudes recommendations from the Chinese culture to promote wellness and prevent disease.
1: Folks, you can start with green tea every day. I make a pitcher of ice green tea every week and get my three. That's right. That's one of the things I'm trying to be habitual about, too.
2: Really?
1: Yeah.
0: Green tea is fantastic for you. Yeah. It prevents heart disease, vascular disease, cancer, cavities, increases metabolism, decreases appetite, regulates blood sugar and blood pressure, lowers lipids, triglycerides, and cholesterol, strengthens bones, reduces pain, improves mood, increases endurance, lowers inflammation, prevents chromosomal damage in the eggs and sperm, and improves oxygenation in the internal organs.
1: There you go. Just name
2: Holy
1: a couple
2: smokes.
1: Of things.
2: Mm-hmm.
1: Couple
2: that was my things. Shocked face.
0: Yeah.
2: Wow.
1: That's Dr. Jason Bissell at ChicoMaku.com, Chicago Community Acupuncture. Folks, thank you so much for joining us, Doc.
0: Thanks for having
1: always good
0: me.
1: To see you. Yeah. We'll see you next month.
0: Next month, yeah.
1: Yep, we'll see
2: Thank
1: you then.
2: You.
1: More after this. I'll take your phone calls when we come back. 773-763-9278. And coming up in the next hour, we'll also have our friends from All In Alliance. We're going to talk about what we can do. It's a task force to counter violence against women. We'll be more conversation when we come back on WCPT and KKNW. I got 1150. I got stuck there. What happened?
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5: AP News, I'm Julie Walker. Police in Seattle now say there were at least three suspects involved in a food festival shooting near the city's Space Needle over the weekend, and that one of them was among those killed in the violence. In a document filed in juvenile court, where a 15-year-old arrested in the case was making an initial appearance Monday, police said they believed there were at least three shooters, the 15-year-old, an acquaintance who died at the scene, and at least one other unknown suspect. The gunfire erupted around 6 p.m. Sunday during the Bite of Seattle Festival. Seattle Police Chief Sean Barnes.
6: Certainly last night was a tragedy. It's becoming all too familiar in this community and many communities as well. Any loss of life due to gun violence is unacceptable, as is the terror it causes our community.
5: President Trump defending his economic policies in Michigan, where new Canadian tariffs may sting. The Republican president visiting a General Motors factory and claiming his tariffs have helped the automaker.
7: It's amazing what tariffs will do for General Motors and what the election has done. They're doing great. General Motors is doing fantastically, the best year they've ever had. And I won't get into it, but there's a reason. We've been very good to General Motors. And the rest of the world doesn't love me, but that's okay. It's called America First.
5: At a preliminary hearing Monday in Los Angeles, a judge rules there's enough evidence to send singer David to trial for the killing of 14-year-old Celeste Rivas Hernandez. David's real name is David Burke. He pleaded not guilty. This is AP News. AP correspondent Ed Donahue reports on another hearing in a Georgia school shooting case.
2: A psychologist testified a teenager who killed two students and two teachers in a shooting at Appalachie High School in Georgia had a chaotic, lonely upbringing. Colt Gray pleaded guilty to 55 counts, including murder.

0: in the 2024 shooting. Forensic psychologist Kevin Richards evaluated Gray after the shooting. He described the now 16-year-old as an odd kid and described his upbringing as chaotic, noting the family had financial problems and moved around a lot, so he wasn't enrolled in school for long stretches. Gray was described as paranoid. He feared teachers were plotting against him and people in public were whispering about him. Richards also said Gray's parents used drugs and fought a lot, and he had a lonely and neglected childhood. Colt Gray is expected to be sentenced to life in prison.
1: I'm Julie Walker, AP News.
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3: I'm meteorologist Ray Miller from the Weatherology Weather Center. Thunderstorm chances ending early tonight. We'll see cloudy skies with a low temperature of 70. Northwest winds up to 25 miles an hour. Sunny Tuesday, 77 for the high temperature. A more comfortable day with winds out of the north at 10 to 20 miles an hour. Wednesday, lots of sunshine. Comfortable again, high of 78 degrees. Warmer Thursday, sunshine, high of 87. Chance of storms Friday, high of 84. That's the latest Chicago weather update. Right now, it's 73.
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0: says she's driving it home with Patty Vasquez.
1: Hello, everybody. Thank you so much for joining us. We continue our drive home. Joining me in studio is my guest co-host, Carmen Navarro-Jacon. It's been a minute since she's been here, so thrilled to have you back, my friend.
2: Thank you. Great to be back.
1: Yeah, it's really, I have my guest co-host, we've had Ken Mejia Biel. Like, it's not just you. I just haven't, there's been so much going on that I also have been doing a lot of recorded interviews because now I'm here full time as opposed to working two
2: which
1: different jobs.
2: Which is great.
1: It's been fantastic and I love doing it. I'm also in sales, so if anybody owns a business that they want to be able to partner with us and make sure these conversations happen, as well as share your story with our audience. It's a very intimate way to tell the story of your business. You can email me, pvasquez@heartlandsignal.com. That's pvasquez@heartlandsignal.com. As you heard Dr. Jason Bissell, who's been a sponsor, he says it's a great way to connect with new clients. So we'd love to have you join us. Carmen is our law enforcement expert. She's former Cook County Sheriff's candidate. She's also a part of the All In Alliance. We're going to talk to her collaborators.
2: Oh, they're my friends. They are definitely my friends and partners.
1: Her collaborators and friends and partners, Katie Dunn and Sarah Brown from Rebel Health Charities, to discuss the City of Chicago, Cook County Violence Against Women Task Force. Again, that's All In Alliance coming up in just a few moments. We'll take your phone calls, too, before we get to those stories, if you'd like to join us at 773-763-9278. That's 773-763-9278. That's the number to call or text us. I want to thank our sponsors, Pride Coffee Roasters. I got to hang out with Patty and Jackie. That was a weird, but Jennifer.
2: Okay, Benifer.
1: The Benifer.
2: Very
1: good. I just did a very strange thing there. Patty and Jackie from Pride Coffee Roasters. Patty was at the Skokie Market where she sold all of their goods.
2: I need more coffee.
1: I bought Peru yesterday. It was the blend that I bought, the single origin roasted to order coffee beans. They also sold out of their on-site coffee, like their iced coffee. They made a peanut butter coffee. I was running late and the other volunteers are like, you better get over here because this coffee's almost gone. And it was. I got the last cup. Sorry, everybody.
2: Oh, my husband would like peanut butter coffee.
1: Oh, it was so good. Next market is August 9th. Come and join us at the Jefferson Park Sunday Market. You can go to pridecoffeeroasters.com, put in an order for a bean subscription, and find out what other markets they will be in your area. 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
2: No, remember we did a whole show.
1: I know, and it's not going to work out for you. 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
2: We had a good discussion, though.
1: Yes.
2: It was a good discussion.
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2: Yeah, I hear you.
1: Well, Peter is not one of those guys. 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You'll have access to the newsletter, including columns like the one I wrote today called Comply or Die. They don't tread on me, folks, are certainly, he shouldn't have been here. He should have complied. Okay, this is a good point to turn toward this. Mm-hmm. My issue, one of my biggest issues with this, is the unmarked police cars, who Secretary Homan himself said he doesn't even know if they engage the emergency sirens and lights. So why in the frickin' frack would anyone think that law enforcement was, why wouldn't they think they were being carjacked or being driven off the road by somebody who wants to harm them?
2: Yes, especially as that whole side likes to say that kind of crime is up, right?
1: Yeah.
2: Everyone's trying to steal your car and pull you out.
1: I mean, I've said this before, it puts those in law enforcement who are doing a good job, who are well-trained, it puts them in a vulnerable position. It makes their job more dangerous. And we saw that in Portland, a group of men dressed up like ICE agents, impersonating ICE agents. What the frickin' frack? Yes.
2: All the feels.
1: Here's a question for you. Maybe this is for a little bit later. Are there enough resources to handle and prevent domestic violence in Cook County? That's a big question.
2: It's a big question, but the answer is no, there aren't. Last year alone, there were over 250 days where there wasn't a bed available for a domestic violence victim.
1: Oh, my God.
2: So that's in the state. You have victims in Cook County who sometimes have to go as far south as Springfield in order to get a bed.
1: Oh, my God.
2: So, no, there are not enough resources.
1: And when you're in a situation where it's already dangerous to try to leave, then to have nowhere to go, what are we doing?
2: Yeah.
1: Okay. All right, then. Thank you for asking your question, 773. We appreciate that. We also have, you have the best guests and co-hosts. Well, that was very nice of you. Thank you for the 630. That's a compliment for you and Dr.
2: Oh, and if it's 630, it's not even my husband. That makes it even better.
1: We were talking about the weather earlier. Mike from Naperville, because one of our listeners says asked me in the last hour if this spring and summer have been the worst in Chicago ever. They said they're 60 and they can't remember the weather being this abysmal. It's disgusting. It has been particularly bad. Mike in Naperville says, yes, this has been the absolute craziest weather for summer I can ever remember. Love you too, my friend. And let's take a phone call. We've got Cam, who's been patiently waiting. I know we had some listeners on the line, and I can take your phone calls now for a few minutes. Cam, what's on your mind, my friend?
3: Hey, first-time caller. I'm calling in because, first of all, thank you for taking my call at all.
1: Sure.
3: This is a difficult topic, arguably, because, I'm one-for-one right now on this station, having called into other shows. One station took it pretty well, another one compared me to Ken Paxton, which that's pretty insulting, but... no one wants to be that guy, but,
1: with the setup, I don't know where we're going to go from here. Go right ahead.
2: I'm holding my breath.
1: Go ahead.
3: I'm a software developer of about 10 years. I'm not trying to sell my website or anything like that. I did create a tool where, it collects all the election data from every single state and their audit reports and processes them through known scientific peer-reviewed, just generally accepted methods of identifying potential symptoms of election tampering, and I mean electronically. I also rebuilt the machines from their documents that are produced via the ProVNV, the companies that certify the machines. I rebuilt the machines by reverse engineering the documents, and you're able to view them and view which of the components have networking capabilities and what the firmware bugs are. And I know that's very techie. It's just to say that there are factually machines that exist that we have in our election systems that do connect to networks of some kind. And that doesn't always mean the internet, but factually, there are some that are connected to the internet, and they've been exposed in the past by white hat activists, hackers at DEF CON year after year. They have an event called Voting Village where they show these things.
1: I feel like we're going down a long. I was going to say we're going. This is a long walk for a drink of water. Let me know what's on your mind.
3: What's on my mind is that we need to talk about the previous elections. Uh-huh. I understand that we had audits, but the math is not. It's not possible for 2% audits to capture every form of tampering. And the data suggests that there was tampering, and courts are blocking recounts of any kind for the active lawsuits that are in East Coast states for reason.
1: Have you connected with the Election Truth Alliance and Nathan Taylor, who's doing some of this work too?
3: Actually, I have. He's been busy this week, but he was looking to hook up with me because of the data that I have put together, because it also included the bomb threats from 2024.
1: Yeah, I remember. Wasn't that in Philadelphia, in Pennsylvania? There were bomb threats. There were a couple places that had bomb threats that drove people out of line.
3: 470.
1: Wow. Well, we do talk about that on this. We've had Nathan Taylor on a few times, and I know, several times. He's a regular on the show, and I know he's been on Richard Chu's show as well. And so, we appreciate that. And we know, I guess what's so hard with Democrats is, I think part of it, doesn't it seem as though they didn't want to pursue this because they didn't want to seem like Republicans whining about stolen elections? And yet what you're talking about, what Nathan Taylor has talked about, is quantitative. Like you can see the data.
2: Yeah.
1: And so it's frustrating because here's the problem. It doesn't matter, especially when you have, I mean, not that it doesn't matter and that we shouldn't pursue it, but there isn't anybody that's going to hold it accountable or do anything with the results that you find. And that's, I'm grateful for people like you who want to track this down. On the other hand, we throw our hands up because it doesn't seem like anybody cares. It goes into the void.
3: I refuse to let it go into the void,
1: well,
3: but
1: we appreciate
3: I do understand
1: that.
3: The frustration 100%.
1: Like I said, Nathan Taylor's a regular on the show, and we really appreciate you chiming in on the conversation, Cam. Take care of yourself, because I know this is maddening.
3: Thank you.
1: Yeah, yeah. Absolutely. Thank you for checking on. Thanks. Yeah. Nathan Taylor talks a lot about that and the court cases that they've had. And, but yeah, I think the Democrats get squeamish about wanting to like rehash that because partly I think we
2: start to sound like the people we,
1: exactly.
2: And that's what scares us off. That's, yeah. That'll make so, it be quiet quick.
1: How do you strike the balance between, vote, you know, election integrity and saying that their vote, you know, elections are safe and free and then say, but they cheated. And yet if they did cheat, we need to know that. And then what do we do if they cheated? There's no.
2: But that's true in every system there is. We scream for transparency, yet the people that have it, like if there is a problem, can you show me the numbers and explain it to me so we can find it?
1: Yep.
2: So we can have real discussions and talk from a truthful place.
1: Exactly. Yeah. It's a hard one. At any rate, thank you, Cam, for calling in. I don't know why he said he started out with Paxson, because I
2: think because some people automatically assume that when you're talking about rigging elections,
1: that's like them.
2: Yeah.
1: Well, that's exactly right. Because then, it's all maddening.
2: Yeah.
1: And and not only that, but there are other ways to manipulate that election, whether it was the massive amount of money coming in from someone like Elon Musk. By the way, I had something up yesterday. I was looking at the numbers. Do you remember how MAGA truly believed they were going to get Doge checks? They were going to get a rebate check. And how many, like they fired like 250,000 federal employees. And yet federal spending skyrocketed and Elon Musk became a trillionaire in part by the billions of dollars in contracts he got from the federal government. So that's my point. Is it like, the ability to retain what's fundamentally happening, whether it is election interfering or the lies that they so deeply believe and refuse to let go of, like they still are big fans of Elon, even though he clearly grifted us out of billions of dollars.
2: And he's not the only one.
1: There are going to be hospitals that close entirely because of the cuts he made, the screaming about fraud. He said there is a lot of fraud. But he's part of the fraud.
2: Yeah, there's clinics in small towns that have already closed.
1: It's unbelievable at any rate. Am I screaming? I feel like I've been screaming.
2: No, you got a little passionate.
1: I have the numbers. Hold on a second. Let me pull up these numbers for you because it's jaw-dropping how much money it was. So it's I have all these numbers. The Elon, so it was the efficiency, right? That was the whole idea. 260 federal workers lost their jobs. So you're talking about people who in their communities, you know, when they go out to eat, go grocery shopping, participate in your communities, mm-hmm. 260,000 of them lost their jobs. The federal spending went up by $275 billion after those jobs were cut.
2: Now, you know, those 260,000 people were not, their salaries did not add up to that money.
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1: And Elon Musk secured $18 billion in federal contracts. 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Congratulations, MAGA. 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We'll be right back after this with Carmen Navarro-Jacobin, guest co-hosting.
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0: so much for joining us. We continue our conversation here on WCPT 820 Heartland Signal, KKNW 1150 in Seattle, KTNF AM 950 Minneapolis, St. Paul, and hello to all of our friends who are tuning in on Facebook, YouTube, and now Substack through Minocqua Brewing Company's Substack. 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I don't say my work is great. I enjoy doing it.
1: I'll say your work is great.
0: I appreciate that. Thank
1: you. You're welcome.
0: But Ben Kamenos, we have Ben Kamenos, Kirk Bangsted. We have guest writers all the time, like Brendan Hannigan, who does a great job. Karen Byrne, who you know from True Blue Politics podcast. She's also a guest writer. Also Ken Mejia Beal and Michael Jokum. He's the drummer from Korn. Like, he's also an essayist on our site.
1: Oh, wow.
0: Yeah. So, and also there's a Minocqua Brewing Company marketplace that, by the way, if you're tuning in and watching on the live stream, behind me, you'll see a banner that says, "We Won't Go Quietly, Back to the 1950s. That's from Liberal Lawn. You can find some of their great lawn signs and banners on Minocqua Brewing Company Marketplace. T-shirts, and there's doggy doo-doo bags. Like, it has Donald Trump's face on the bag, so you can put the crap where it belongs.
1: Oh, that's okay. Motivating.
0: I'm just saying.
1: Maybe that'll motivate my daughters to clean up after the dogs.
0: There you go. We have there's three sisters named the Dugan sisters. They sell incredibly safe and like bug spray that smells really good. And if you want to put your money where your values are, you buy products from the Dugan sisters and not from the big corporations where they're donating money to MAGA. That's all I'm saying. See how we're doing a good job of separating these conversations from our next guests after 6:30?
1: Yes.
0: Yeah. Because I want to make sure that we focus and put our energies where it's important, and I don't want people to feel like they aren't part of the conversation if they don't agree with us. Because I know we have some hate listeners, and that's fine. We love you anyway. We also want to make sure that anybody who finds themselves in a situation that is dangerous, that you have the resources and access that you need. Because coming up in a little bit, we're going to talk to our friends from Rebel Health Charities to discuss the City of Chicago Cook County Violence Against Women Task Force and their new endeavor, all in alliance, in collaboration, also with our friend Carmen Navarro-Jacone, who's working with her friends. I want to get to some of our texts. I want to get to the news a little bit here locally. We've had some really horrifying weather, which is part of why our guests can't be in studio today. There have been thunderstorms, tornado warnings. I saw a video of an underpass where, like, the cars were submerged, like, up to, I would say, almost to the window of the driver's side and passenger side. There was a semi that had jumped a curb. I'm not sure if there was an accident involved. The fire department was there. There was obviously heavy rain, powerful gusts of wind. I believe Metro was suspending some of their trains between the city and the suburbs as well. So I hope that you're all doing okay. Those were supercell clouds that were darkening our skies earlier.
1: Yeah, it was pretty scary. But that is, they called it like, "We're not going to make it." I said, yes, please do not even try.
0: No, I'm glad that they stayed safe.
1: Yes.
0: Absolutely. So if you want to text us any of the situations that you're finding yourself in, one listener texted in that Downers Grove, there were two contract workers cleaning the sewers earlier when the storms hit. One rescued, but the other has not been recovered as of 6:13. The question is about safety issues and OSHA to make sure that they, you know, have what they need to stay safe. And also, from the 651, our friend who called in about the, voting tampering, that so much happened so quickly. I forgot that there were 270 bomb threats called in the day of the election, the general election.
1: I forgot that. That or I didn't hear it. I don't remember.
0: Yeah.
1: Like, I knew there were threats, but I didn't think there were that many.
0: Across the country, yeah.
1: Wow.
0: It's awful. At any rate, I want to thank our guests for being in studio and for all the conversations that we've had. We are going to, in a moment, we'll take a break and turn our attention to Violence Against Women Task Force. I do want to say, and I'm going to turn this conversation over for you to kind of moderate with our guests in order, and I'll obviously join in, but this is kind of your conversation to drive because you know what you want to.
1: Well, this is our conversation.
0: It's our conversation. I am a survivor.
1: You've been there from the beginning, Patty. You were there at the first meeting as well.
0: Yeah. And it's hard to, you know, not only have survived a domestic violence situation, and I've said this before because I was, you know, I never really used the language of domestic violence because it was emotional domestic violence. But I was trapped. I mean, like, you don't, because it's incremental, for some people. Some people it happens fast, and you think, partly in your mind, you think, well, I couldn't, this isn't, I'm in love with this person, or they're not always like that. Or there's so many different levels psychologically that you go through to justify the situation you're in. And then, you know, you try to figure out how to get out, and people need to know what their, you know, their choices are, what services there are, what supports there are.
1: Yeah.
0: Because I don't even know. I mean, I remember thinking, I just wish he would hit me so I had evidence of how he treats me.
1: And that's just it, that domestic violence is financial. It's emotional. Like even the definition statutorily isn't just the physical abuse. And that's the part of the conversation that's being missed. Long before somebody puts their hands on you, you've already felt diminished. You've already felt small. You've already felt as though you're nothing. And that happens through financial abuse, through emotional abuse, as you mentioned, through psychological abuse.
0: Yeah.
1: Long before sometimes somebody puts their hands on you. And that's the educational piece for our government offices, which is why this task force was formed, to make sure that the government agencies are speaking to each other so that everyone who touches a victim or a survivor has the information and knows what to look for, to education to our law enforcement community, and first responders in general, from the hospitals, to the firemen, to EMS. Everyone needs to know that it is more than just physical bruises. There's a lot of emotional scarring, and we need to educate.
0: I appreciate that so much. I'm looking forward to this conversation. In studio, we have Carmen Navarro-Jacone. She, along with Katie Dunn and Sarah Brown, are part of the All In Alliance. We're going to discuss the City of Chicago Cook County Violence Against Women Task Force when we come back on WCPT 820 Heartland Signal and KKNW 1150 in Seattle, KTNF AM 950 Minneapolis, St. Paul, and to all of our friends who are tuning in digitally on Facebook, YouTube, and Monaco Brewing Company Substack. We encourage you to subscribe and share with your family and friends so they can join the conversation as well. More in a moment when we return.
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3: I'm meteorologist Ray Miller from the Weatherology Weather Center. Thunderstorm chances ending early tonight. We'll see cloudy skies with a low temperature of 70. Northwest winds up to 25 miles an hour. Sunny Tuesday, 77 for the high temperature. A more comfortable day with winds out of the north at 10 to 20 miles an hour. Wednesday, lots of sunshine. Comfortable again, high of 78 degrees. Warmer Thursday, sunshine, high of 87. Chance of storms Friday, high of 84. That's the latest Chicago weather update. Right now, it's 73.
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0: Should you ever forget to load up on Progressive brews from the local favorites like Rogers Park Provisions or Park West Liquor in Lincoln Park, Monaco Brewing Company beer is now conveniently available at Dream Liquor and Cigar in Kenosha and in the Lake Geneva area at Delavan Liquor and Smoke in Delavan. 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
0: Thank you so much for joining us. We continue our conversation here on WCPT 820 Heartland Signal. I was asking folks for any updates they might have about the weather in their area. The 708 says I-80 was closed in both directions in Markham due to a down power line. I do not know if that has resolved, but what a horrible weather day for everybody. Joining me in studio is my good friend and guest co-host today, Carmen Navarro-Jacone. She is our law enforcement expert. She's also former candidate for Cook County Sheriff, as well as now part of the All In Alliance, and joining us on the line from Rebel Health Charities are Katie Dunn and Sarah Brown. Hello, ladies. Thank you so much for joining us today.
9: Good evening. How are you? Thanks for having us.
0: Absolutely.
9: Yeah, thank you.
0: Now, Carmen, tell us a little bit about how you joined forces with Katie and Sarah. Tell us a little bit about the story of how this came to be. When did you meet Sarah?
1: Oh, wow. That's the emotional, that's the emotional connection. So I was actually introduced to Sarah through Commissioner Donna Miller. We had been working with Commissioner Miller on domestic violence and kind of issues and policies. And Commissioner Miller, called one day and said, I have a young lady I need you to talk to. She needs some help. And Sarah and I had a 2-hour conversation. I said, oh, Sarah, I'm working with my friend Katie Dunn on this exact issue. And boy, does she need to hear your story. So then I connected Sarah and Katie, and we've kind of been connected at the hip. And we say it's nothing but divine intervention. Sometimes the right forces, because we are a force, the right forces have to be brought together in order to move things forward. And what we, the three of us, have been able to do, you would not have told me even 2 years ago that it was possible.
0: Well, it is remarkable because now you guys handed the city council a report on violence against women recently, correct?
1: Correct.
0: And this report found that last year, while overall violence in the city went down, domestic related murders went up 27%, fatal shootings and domestic cases up 56%. 1 in 4 violent crimes in Chicago was domestic violence, folks. So I want to thank Katie Dunn, Sarah Brown, and Carmen Navarro-Jacone for this. So Sarah, let me start with you. You testified, with eight different judges over 9 mm-hmm. years, and you had to start from the very beginning every time. I mean, I'm not going to do that for you, but that takes its toll on people. How do you keep yourself sustained through all of that?
10: Oh my Lord, God. So yes, it has definitely been, such an experience. And I think after the fifth judge, I said, it's not me, it's the system. It definitely, for sure. I mean, everything that I could have been thrown by the system, I just feel like, okay, well, they were just testing it out on me because of this testimony here. And I just count it all, you know, joy, even though I still have an open case. I told Carmen as well as Katie when we did figure out this was going to be a thing. I said, guys, you know, no matter what happens, I said, I don't want the next person to have to go through what I went through. And that was the whole entire goal from that point on.
0: Oh man. And Katie, let me learn a little bit about where, you know, first of all, what is this the kind of work that you, cause no one sets out necessarily to go, I want to do this, unless it's something maybe from personal experience. What did you set out to do when you started your career?
11: Oh my God. So I've been all over the place with events, politics, working for government, but I left government about 6 years ago and I've been really focused on safety and health, and in particular women's safety and health. Worked with some great partners, and we were working with Carmen and the former clerk Iris Martinez really to try and figure out what was going on with the system. and just hit roadblocks at every turn. We just could not find any transparency. The court system, you know, was just still a mystery. And then, so we knew there was something wrong, but meeting Sarah and hearing firsthand and then from so many other survivors that we've talked to, it's like it just all makes sense with the numbers you're seeing, the numbers you just described of this, you know, outrageous rise in violent crime and murders. One other stat that just is so startling is we had a higher murder rate per capita than New York and LA combined. Yeah. And same with the states, New York State and state of California combined compared to Illinois. And so we just knew there was something wrong. You know, when Sarah can share her story, I don't want to share it for her, but it's just such a broken system. And so what we decided to do is come together. We were working with some amazing leaders, Commissioner Miller and Alderman Tabaris on the city side is like, why don't we bring everybody together instead of just focusing on the city or just focusing on the county? And really, it just worked out, you know, remarkably. We still can't even believe the results. As of today, murders are down 55% in just 6 months.
0: Wow.
1: Told you, we're a force.
0: Yeah, you are. Well, Carmen, you know, having been inside the clerk's office, you know, where would you say, and inside the sheriff's department as well, where would you say in the pipeline women most often fall through the cracks?
1: As soon as they walk in the door at the courthouse, unfortunately, is what we found. And that it takes a lot of courage to even and Sarah can speak on this to even walk in. And so once you've made that decision, we owe it to the victims to make sure everything from that point is spot on. And unfortunately, we do not. From handing them a 40-page form that they have to fill out to sending them to a different floor, to a different office, to not having childcare available. So that they don't have to watch their child while they're filling out these forms, to having somebody explain to them what the difference is and what remedies are available. We found by talking and hearing from them, really, that the victims and survivors, that it's not the police they were complaining a lot about. It was the court process.
0: I could see that.
1: Sarah, yeah. What do you think?
0: I was going to say, Sarah, what part of your story would you like to share with us?
10: Yeah, no worries. Yes, I can definitely. I was just kind of, you know, sitting in what she just mentioned. And it is the huge part about it, no matter if you're going in for order of protection or for domestic relations court, which most oftentimes is referred to as divorce court, which is interesting. But when I think it was the decision that I made, when the violent act happened, at the time my son was 6.5 months old, and, my aunt, I remember calling her cause I was strangulated by my ex. And when I came to, I called my aunt. She was the last person I spoke with that day. And I said, you know, I don't know what just happened. The baby is crying. I said, I know we just had a fight and, you know, I'm just giving her the details. And she said, Sarah, if you do not call now, he will kill you. And I woke up. It was like, okay, like, you know, that was not my first instance. That was our first situation. However, you know, I have two other children, that, you know, were not bought with him. And so, you know, for me, I said, okay, it was just a conscious decision at that point. Once I got out the hospital, and started the court journey, I will honestly say it was the most re-violating experience, that a person can go through. And so just starting off in DV court, as suggested by Carmen, you know, even through the process of the task force and, you know, I really want to, you know, definitely shout out the advocate groups that's out here. I'm not saying that, you know, they're not doing their job. However, you know, the job is not always done in its entirety or, you know, there's no oversight that's being done because I was one of the ones that slipped through a crack. I didn't get any assistance when I went to the courthouse. From that point, from order protection to now, my case being transferred to domestic relations, and, you know, a judge trying to determine if what I'm telling her is the truth about the previous incident, was grueling. And when you talk about the court system being like, is from one courtroom to the next, the judges don't know what's happening. And so now I'm having to explain to a judge, hey, judge, I had an order of protection, you know, against this individual, and I'm concerned about the safety and well-being of my child. And so that's like a whole separate role, you know, especially, you know, and I think that's what, you know, after speaking with Carmen initially, it was just kind of like it made sense and it clicked. You know, I know for her where it was like, wow, right. You know, these systems really do not talk to each other. I mean, if I told the judge I had three orders of protections against this person, they wouldn't be able to verify it. Right. And so now, right along with the revolving door, which, you know, resulted in me having eight total judges appointed to my case. Now I have to prove myself to these human beings, because at the end of the day, they're human beings. You yeah. know, they're trained. However, you know, they still have to, you know, kind of have that decisiveness and the thought process and the, you know, the emotional connectivity and just kind of those nuances that you would think judges will be trained with. They're not. And so, so of, the total now 9.5 years, it has taken me, 8 years to really fully tell my story. You know, and a result of that, year eight, what really, you know, transpired with me just trying to, you know, protect my son in this process. And really it's just been over parentage. Child support has been put on the back burner by multiple judges. So you would think I would get, you know, like, oh yeah, you know, a lot of times people are like, oh, she just wants child support. No, like the judges, that's another, consistent, I will say that, use that word, consistent, the process that's kind of like kind of set aside while they're figuring out parentage, and, you know, parenting time. And so in 2024 on Thanksgiving Day, this was the first holiday that, we had to share. We finally had a parentage order that was entered. And that was the first holiday Thanksgiving, for us to share. So just to kind of share, because of the lack and the lack of due diligence for the, from the judge, not only was my judge unaware that there was people, other people living in a hall with his father, but he had several other occurrences, at his home, that I was testifying throughout, you know, the finalization of this particular order. Also, let me add, you know, something typical that happens in cases like this. You have private attorneys that's appointed as GALs and child reps. In my case, I was appointed two, at my cost, 70% my way.
12: I want to make sure Patty caught that, Sarah, because that's okay. Something we try to drive home. So in domestic relations court, when they assign these attorneys, you pay for them.
0: Wow.
12: But you don't have a say in who it is.
0: Oh, my God.
12: Okay.
0: That's across the board.
12: That's across the board assigned in domestic relations.
10: Yes.
12: So victims and like
11: Patty,
12: Sarah.
11: If we ask you to guess how much the retention fee or how much it is per hour on someone, some of the people we've talked to have their kids and they're living out of their car, you would never guess.
0: I don't want to guess, but also what a weird pipeline of revenue.
10: Sorry,
11: Sarah.
0: Okay.
10: So
0: that's crazy.
10: You know, but I wanted to kind of give some meat to the storyline because I know I went from, you know, six months to now, you know, 8.5 years later. You know, there were other trained professionals, right, that was appointed to my case at my cost that you would have thought that did their due diligence, right, to make sure that my son was entering in an atmosphere that was safe for him. And on that day, changed both my son and my life for the rest of our lives, because my son observed his father beating his girlfriend. And once I heard that, and from, you know, verbatim, I was told, you know, verbatim what happened. My son was dropped off to me that very next morning. And he thought I knew what occurred. And I'm like, no, what happened? And he's like, well, my dad got arrested. And, you know, everything in me, I thought I failed as a parent because I was trying to protect my son from this very thing.
0: Right.
10: Everything that any trained professional would know in this space, when you have a repeated abuser, he had all of the signs.
0: Wow.
10: Everything was there. So.
0: Yeah. Incredible. And I know that people have told you this and how many people you're helping by coming forward with your story. I want to continue our conversation. We have to take a break. We're talking to our friends Katie Dunn and Sarah Brown from Revel Health Charities. We're talking about City of Chicago, Cook County Violence Against Women Task Force and their new endeavor, the All In Alliance. And joining me in studio as part of this alliance is Carmen Navarro-Jacone, who's my guest co-host today. We'll take a break here and continue when we come back on WCPT 820 Heartland Signal, KKNW 1150, KTNF AM 950, and our friends tuning in digitally. 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
0: Thank you so much for joining us. We continue our conversation here on WCPT 820 Heartland Signal and KKNW 1150 in Seattle, KTNF AM 950 Minneapolis, St. Paul, and of course, all of our friends who are tuning in digitally. In studio, we have guest co-host Carmen Navarro-Jacone, and she, along with Katie Dunn and Sarah Brown from Rebel Health Charities, we're discussing the City of Chicago and Cook County Violence Against Women Task Force. We've been talking to Sarah about her personal experiences, and I think a lot of people identify with so much of what you've gone through. I think a lot of us are learning even more about the elements that are incomprehensible to anyone with a heart who's listening. Katie, we talked a lot about the numbers earlier and you know what those numbers show us. What's the next phase of this task force? What do we do with this information in this report?
11: Well, that is a great question. So we're going to come back in September with these leaders. And so it's the City of Chicago and Cook County, but we're really fortunate, and a lot of state leaders decided to also join. So we have the governor's office, the attorney general, the secretary of state. And so going forward, we're going to get, we came out with a report, and you could view it at rebelhealthcharities.org or on any of our socials, but we came out with a report with six main recommendations, some of which are going to be legislative and some of which are going to be more policy driven or program driven. And so the real common theme among the six recommendations are what everybody can do together. Unlike any other system, there's not a system, quote unquote, system for women protecting women. So you could have a case in civil court that transfers to criminal court or vice versa. You could have a Sarah's case, you walk on the door to a domestic violence case, and then it gets transferred to a different division with no services or competency for domestic violence. So in addition to that, you could have multiple police interactions with different police agencies. So it's just the only way to build a system is to bring everybody together. There'll never be any official oversight because a lot of people are independently elected. But what we're trying to build is an official partnership. One of the recommendations is a charter that everyone would sign and agree to and adopt by ordinance to participate that will hopefully long live, you know, much past the task force. But for the next phase, we're coming back. We have a lot of new leaders joining, which is exciting. And we're going to start implementing already just in putting the pressure points on the system and putting more oversight and having these conversations for the first time in far too long. Yeah. We've seen an uptick in the amount of orders of protection served. We've seen some really great initiatives come out of the state's attorney's office, which they were doing that anyway. But there's just a lot more focus on this by means of the task force. So now it's how do we continue this momentum, not let this report gather dust on someone's desk somewhere and really start implementing them. Because one of the things, Patty, and thank you for your support. I know you've been there from us literally from the beginning, our first meeting, mm-hmm. is survivor driven. Sarah's story and so many other stories are what drives the conversation, the pathway forward. And every other task force and initiative in the past have been great and they've come up with great recommendations, but a lot of times it's the policy people at the table. And what our goal is with the task force and All in Alliance, which we could talk about next, is really how do we do community organizing, bring survivors together and bring them to the table? Because that has been the power behind everything that's changed so far.
0: Incredible work. And as Katie mentioned, the All in Alliance, Sarah, what would you like folks to know about this organization and the work that you do?
10: Awesome. Well, this was definitely birthed, of course, from all of the efforts. What we found was there's power in healing. And I think as you're going through just even telling your story, folks that I met just in court, you know, and we connected and, you know, people call it trauma bonding, but no, it's more or less, you know, just talking about it and just really kind of coming together to say, you know what? Well, maybe that is a thing. Maybe we can kind of lean on each other, you know, as far as for encouragement or just, you know, as an act of, you know, togetherness. And so with the concept All In, is gonna, you know, the focus is, now is to bring not only, survivors, other advocacy groups, you know, elected officials, and just saying, hey, we're all in on this together. And just identifying the needs and the support, of the many victims, that, you know, that's current and, you know, that's future, where they feel like they have the resources necessary, to give them hope, honestly.
0: Honestly, as a survivor, I'm so grateful for all the work that you're all doing. Carmen, what would you like folks to know about how they can get involved, stay informed, sort of next steps as we wrap up here?
12: Well, hopefully we're going to send you all the links so that they can find it also. but yes, with Rebel Health Charities and All in Alliance on our Facebook page, the report is also available. But the simplest way to get involved is Believer. If you have somebody telling a story and you, or you see it or something doesn't feel right, then something probably isn't right. And as Sarah mentioned with the All In Alliance, it's elevating the voices. It's not just listening to somebody. It's repeating that story. It's finding out what's wrong and making a commitment to heal as a community and remembering that real connections save lives.
0: Again, the Facebook page is Rebel Health.
12: We have Rebel Health Charities, and there also is the All In Alliance.
0: Excellent. We'll continue to have these conversations and make sure that people are informed and engaged. Sarah, Katie, thank you so much for everything and for joining us.
10: Thank you.
0: And I hope the weather is decent enough for us to be able to gather in studio again. And I look forward to seeing you both. Thank you.
10: Thank you so much. Thank you.